0: situación que tiene el país.
1: With the situation the country is in, anything that comes in helps, adding that it's the Cuban people who are suffering. In late January, U.S. President Donald Trump threatened tariffs on countries supplying oil to Cuba. The island has since faced severe shortages of food, fuel, and electricity, and constant blackouts across much of the country. I'm Lisa Dwyer.
2: A major settlement is drawing attention in Texas.
3: Texas Attorney General Ken Paxton reaches a major settlement with Texas Children's Hospital, requiring the creation of the nation's first detransition clinic. The agreement also includes a $10 million payment over allegations of Medicaid fraud tied to gender transition procedures. Five doctors are expected to lose credentials under the settlement. The deal comes just days before Paxton's Republican Senate primary against Senator John Cornyn. Willie Nelson reporting.
2: On Wall Street, the Dow up by 159 points. The Nasdaq dropped 134, with the S&P 500 lower by 5 points. This is SRN News.
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2: News. Most churchgoers are reaching out.
5: A new survey released by Lifeway Research reveals that 77% of Protestants who attend services regularly say they have developed lasting relationships with people in their church. 66% tell Lifeway that they intentionally try and get to know people in their congregation. The study authors add that, quote, building relationships is one of 8 signposts that measure characteristics evident in believers who are progressing in spiritual maturity. Michael Harrington reporting.
2: Australia says a neo-Nazi network is the second organization being banned under a new law criminalizing hate groups. That legislation was passed in response to the anti-Semitic attack on a Hanukkah celebration at Sydney's Bondi Beach that killed 15 people. Australia says the National Socialist Network changed their name but didn't change the fact that they were still an organization engaging in the same sort of behavior. This is SRN News. The Iran war keeps stocks moving up and down.
6: Oil prices and stock markets kept bouncing around, along with uncertainty about what'll happen next in the war with Iran. The S&P 500 wound up with a loss of 0.1% Monday. That was the second drop for the S&P since it hit an all-time high last week. The Dow added 159 points. That's about 0.3%. The NASDAQ composite fell 0.5%. Stocks moved in the opposite direction of oil prices, which likewise yo-yoed throughout the day. The latest move lower for oil prices came after President Donald Trump said he would hold off on a military attack on Iran that had been planned for Tuesday. Seth Sutel in New York.
2: Records show there's 66 fewer active summer camps in Texas now compared to December. That's because of new regulations introduced after deadly floods last year. More details at SRNNews.com. From Washington, I'm Keith Peters.
7: Let Psalm 34 verses 19 and 22 encourage you today. It says, the righteous face many troubles, but the Lord rescues them from each and every one. But the Lord will redeem those who serve Him. Everyone who trusts in Him will be freely pardoned. Good news today, Psalm 34, verses 19 and 22.
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0: Hello, I'm Sean Boonstra, the host of The Voice of Prophecy, and today you'll be listening to another classic broadcast from our founder, HMS Richards. Now, this was originally recorded in the 1950s, and I know you're going to enjoy it.
9: Here now is HMS Richards, the Voice of Prophecy speaker. His subject, God.
10: I saw not long since a sign in the heavens. I was looking out of my window at night and beheld the stars and the whole majestic vault of God.

on a starry night, and in his heart of hearts doubt the existence of the Creator. For the heavens declare the glory of God, and the firmament showeth his handiwork. Day unto day uttereth speech, and night unto night showeth knowledge. Psalm 19, verses 1 and 2. The unimaginable immensity of the heavens, and their inconceivably intricate movements, postulate a maker, a guider, a supreme thinker, and mathematician. Was it not Kepler who, as he traced the movements of the planets, exclaimed, O Almighty God, I am thinking thy thoughts after thee? Not only does the infinite vastness of the heavens declare God, but the infinite littleness of the atom and the electron reveals a new realm of mystery where again we see the hand of the Creator. But God is revealed not only in the heavens and in the atom. The Scriptures declare that the earth is his, for he made it. In the beginning God created the heavens and the earth. Genesis 1:1. This included not only the earth itself, but all things in the earth. Even man was made in the image of God, for we read in Genesis 1:27, So God created man in his own image. In the image of God created he him. An old story tells us that once upon a time there was a young fish that had heard other fishes talking about the sea. One day he thought, I'd like to go and find the sea. So he set forth looking for the sea. He searched for a long time but could not find it. Then he met another fish that asked, Can you tell me where I may find the sea? His companion said, No, I've often wished to see it, for I've heard much about it. I'm looking for it myself. Then these two finally met another, an old and wise fish, whom they asked, Can you tell us where we might find the sea? The old one said, Why, this is the sea you're swimming in. You were born in the sea. You've been in it all the time. You're in it now. So there are many who look far away for God. They are forever seeking but never seem to find him. They think he's far away and difficult to reach, while all the time the Scripture declares that he's not far from every one of us. For in him we live and move and have our being. Acts 17:27. And this reminds us of the poor man who had rejected the teachings of the Scripture all his life. For some reason he had fought against faith, although he was in the last illness and very sick indeed. He was still bitter. He commanded his little niece to write on a placard the words, God is nowhere. He said, tack them up at the foot of the bed, where I can see them all the time. In her excitement and childish ignorance, she disarranged the letters. As she hung the card up, the sick man was startled to see the words, God is now here. So from the words, God is nowhere, came the startling statement of truth, God is now here. And this experience was used by the Lord to draw the skeptic to faith and peace. And so it may be with every one of us. Nature declares the glory of God, but all our study of nature and of God's doings will not give us a complete understanding of him. In Job 11:7, the question is asked, Canst thou by searching find out God? And the implied answer, of course, is no. There are times when we can learn more about him by keeping still and searching our own hearts. Be still and know that I am God. Psalm 46:10. God speaks to the human heart in many ways, through nature, through his providences, through his holy word, through direct revelation by his Spirit. On that night when Aaron Burr flung open the shutters of his window at Princeton University and shouted, Goodbye, God, he certainly closed the door of his soul. If we would know more about God, yes, know God himself, we must open the windows of our souls to him. It is our privilege to know his presence even now. Harriet Beecher Stowe expressed this truth in her beautiful morning hymn, Still, still with thee. When purple morning breaketh, when the bird waketh, and the shadows flee, fairer than morning, lovelier than the daylight, dawns the sweet consciousness

0: So both nature and the human heart and the Holy Scripture declare God. In his very popular book, God Speaks to Modern Man, Arthur E. Lickey describes the character of God under five headings: a God of power, wisdom, beauty, law, and above all, a God of love. And so the Scriptures picture him. Think of his power. Think of the power of the sun holding the earth as by a mighty chain, with a pull of 3,600,000 millions of millions of tons. A steel rod would have to be 3,000 miles in diameter to hold the earth, and yet the sun holds it. The sun displays the power of God in nature. Sir Isaac Newton, one of the greatest minds who ever blessed this world, said, "I seem to have been like a boy playing on the seashore and diverting himself in now and then finding a smoother pebble or a prettier shell than ordinary, whilst the great ocean of truth lay all undiscovered before me." Yes, when you talk through the great libraries, visit scientific laboratories, remember the wisdom of this world is foolishness with God. 1 Corinthians 3:19. Then think of the beauty of the world. It reminds us of God. An old Scottish shepherd watching his flocks in springtime saw a man examining a tiny blossom through a magnifying glass. The botanist looked up and beckoned to the shepherd to come and take a look too, and he did. Again and again he looked. Finally his lips quivered. A tear stole down his weather-beaten cheek. "Why are you troubled?" "Oh, I wish I'd never seen this at all." "Why?" "It's so beautiful. And to think my feet have trampled so many of them." In spite of 6,000 years of sin, there's still beauty in the world, a God of beauty. But God is a God of law, gravitation, the laws of chemistry, electronics. All these laws are not entities themselves, but merely descriptions of the way God works, the great mathematician. "Lift up your eyes on high, and behold, who has created these things, that bringeth out their host by number? He calleth them all by names, by the greatness of his might. For that he is strong in power, not one faileth." Isaiah 40:26. And last of all, God is a God of love. Love is of God. Read in 1 John 4:7. "For God so loved the world, that he gave his only begotten Son, that whosoever believeth in him should not perish, but have everlasting life." True enough, there are many terrible things in the world today. We cannot harmonize them with love. Nevertheless, the word of God standeth sure, and in the shadow of the cross, we see that God is love, and there only can we understand it. The story is told of a skeptical French general in the olden days who said, "I cannot form the slightest conception of that mysterious being which men call the good God." Dumas, the novelist, is said to have replied, "General, I have in my house 4 dogs, 2 apes, and a parrot, and their opinions are absolutely identical with yours." The other side of the picture is shown by this experience. Someone reported a conversation with Evangeline Booth, the Salvation Army, after she had passed her 80th birthday. "Have you always been sure of your faith?" "I have my dark moments. Why did my mother die of cancer, my father go blind?" Then she added, "God would not be much of a God if I could understand him perfectly." And so to our Father in heaven, the first person of the Holy Trinity, whose unity, eternity, omniscience, omnipresence, omnipotence, and sovereignty are declared in Holy Scripture, we say, "Our Father which art in heaven, hallowed be thy name."
1: Are you searching for answers to life's toughest questions? Answers to help you make sense of the chaos you see all around you in today's world? Answers to the deepest questions in life, like, where is God when we suffer? The stories of pain and suffering in this world surround us at every turn. There is a world of hurt. And maybe you're wondering, does God see it all? In this world of pain, is there really a chance for true happiness in this life? Is there a secret to living a happy, contented life amidst the chaos? 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

We are all blessed. Hi, I'm Chuck Bentley with the Crown Money Minute. In the New Testament, blessing means being fully satisfied in God, whether rich or poor. The duties of good stewardship demands recognition of God's ownership, the need to contain our lifestyles, and the commitment to use money for kingdom purposes. Paul said, "You'll be enriched in every way, to be generous in every way, which through us will produce thanksgiving to God." You see, God gives us only what we're capable of handling, and we must wisely manage resources and be content in whatever situation we find ourselves. So without considering your income, your wealth, or your bank account, think of all He's given you. You'll agree, we are truly blessed. And if you have a financial challenge, visit crown.org. That's crown.org.

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1: I wonder if you knew that in the Bible era, that the eighth day wasn't always the eighth day. You might say, well, what's up with this? I mean, these Bible people can't count. I'm Don Pate from Between the Lines. Let me explain what's going on here. You probably know that the circumcision, the bris, the covenant of cutting, the dedication of the male child was supposed to be done on the eighth day. But what if the kid was preemie? I mean, what if the little boy was so sick and fragile that it would be dangerous? Well, the rabbis actually determined that you should, the Bible says, live by the law, not die by the law. So they said the eighth day can be stretched. So it would be 8 days from the time that the child is healthy, viable. Isn't that great? Live by the law. Don't die by the law. You can find out more on this concept and many other great things, fascinating topics, at our website, btlministries.org. I hope you join us there often. Thanks so much.
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The First World War is infamous for its slaughter on the battlefields of Gallipoli, France, and Belgium. We've all heard the terrible stories of soldiers caught in the awful meat grinder of the war. Despite the horrors, Australian and New Zealand soldiers forged a legend built on their resourcefulness and bravery and their undying mateship, which helped bring the survivors through the conflict. While the Anzac legend focuses its attention on the heroic ordinary soldier and sometimes the outstanding leadership of particular officers, one group of Anzacs is rarely included in the Anzac story, the chaplains.

0: Daniel, a chaplain in a war zone, involved in the heat of battle, seems incongruous. Did the Anzac chaplains here at Gallipoli experience that?
1: Oh, yes. Most of the chaplains came from rural parishes or suburban churches. But most of their congregation were women. And all of a sudden, they're plucked out of that. They're put in an all-male congregation, many of whom had never been to church. And they're men trained to kill. T.P. Bennett, one chaplain, wrote that it seems strange to be a man of God and a servant of the Prince of Peace and in the army. But on the other hand, some of the chaplains were very militant. They saw this as muscular Christianity at its best, and they were there for God, King and country, and so they had no problem with that. But for many of the officers and men, they also struggled with this idea of a chaplain who they saw as somebody weak and namby-pamby being in the army.
0: So how did the soldiers relate to these Anzac chaplains here at Gallipoli?
1: Oh, well, to be honest, chaplains were not popular to begin with. Most of the chaplains were given a very hard time by these soldiers. But it wasn't long before a good number of these chaplains won the respect of these soldiers simply because of how they related to them.
0: So what turned this perception around? Was it the personality of the chaplains or was it the role that they played here at Gallipoli?
1: Generally speaking, it was both their personality and the way in which they conducted themselves in their role. Certainly the outgoing personalities, the outgoing chaplains did well. But then it was the chaplains who got involved in the ordinary everyday life of the soldiers, who particularly won the respect, the admiration, and even the love, the adoration of the men.
2: My first feelings were that I would shut myself up in my cabin. Even there, I would not find any refuge. From outside my cabin floated the most fearful language I had ever heard. I think some of them must have been trying to shock the padre. This was my first close contact with the digger.
0: So what was the role of the chaplains here at Gallipoli?
1: Well, theoretically, their role was way behind the front lines. He would see the soldiers when they came out of the line, run church services for them, run wholesome entertainments. In a time of battle, he would be at the field hospital, out of danger, but working with the doctors on the wounded. So a chaplain's role, theoretically, was quite removed from the heat of battle.
0: So that's what should happen theoretically with a chaplain, but what happened in reality here at Gallipoli regarding the chaplains?
1: Well, here at Gallipoli, there was no rear line. Everywhere was the front. Shell fire everywhere, sniper fire in many places, and so chaplains ran the same sort of risks as everybody else.
0: That's a story that not many of us know, that these Anzac chaplains, these men of religion, actually accompanied the soldiers to the front lines and participated and operated right here in the front lines behind us at Gallipoli.
1: Yes, and that's part of the reason why the chaplains here won respect, because they ran the same risks as the common soldier. They lived the same life, they were on the same diet. Now, ordinarily a chaplain was an officer, and officers weren't particularly liked. He was also a non-combatant, and that was another reason why soldiers perhaps wouldn't have respect for a chaplain. But here, the chaplains were involved in every aspect of the soldiers' lives. They took risks that many soldiers wouldn't take, frequently rescuing wounded out in the open.
0: This is Embarkation Pier Cemetery on Gallipoli. Over 8,000 Australian and New Zealand lives were lost during the 8 months of the Anzac campaign here in Turkey. Here is the grave of Captain Andrew Gillison. His official role was that of Captain to the 14th Battalion, 4th Brigade, looking after the spiritual and some of the social needs of the men. However, he met his death going about another task which he had unofficially adopted, that of rescuing the wounded. On August 21, the 14th Battalion was part of an attack on strong Turkish positions on Hill 60. The Australians were cut down by machine gun fire and the attack failed. As usual, Gillison was in the front line. Daniel, with so many men wounded, what did Gillison do?
1: Well, he was right here, ready to react. The Turkish shell fire had set fire to the scrub here, and that created a kind of smoke screen. So Gillison, the medical officer, Captain Loughran, and the stretcher bearers, they went out and looked for as many wounded as they could find. But it was still very dangerous because the fire was setting off hand grenades and bullets, which were zinging around everywhere. So it was very risky to be bringing the wounded in from the front.

0: The next day, Gillison was preparing for the burial of the men killed in the battle. Just as he began, he heard the groans of a wounded man still in the open. Despite strong warnings not to go out, Gillison and stretcher-bearer Corporal Pittendry, a former Methodist minister, crawled out 50 metres to the wounded man. A Turkish sniper shot and wounded both of them. They ran back to the trenches, but their wounds were severe. Gillison had been hit in the shoulder, with the bullet coming out his chest. He died in agony an hour later. Pittendry died that night. Their deaths were a tragedy.
1: Many 4th Brigade men were at the funeral, for Chaplain Gillison was idolised by the soldiers he served.
0: Months later, his successor as 14th Battalion Chaplain wrote in his diary,
2: "Dear me, the way the men speak of Mr. Gillison is wonderful. He is fairly worshipped by them, and I don't wonder.

0: Daniel, talk us through a typical day in the life of an ANZAC chaplain here at Gallipoli.
1: Well, I'll take you through two typical days.
0: Okay.
1: A weekday would begin at first light, probably down at the beaches visiting the wounded in the hospital, and then moving up through the valley, visiting various units under their care as they went, until they reached the front lines. They would distribute the mail, hand out parcels, and just socialise with the men and do what they could to lift their spirits.
0: Again, what about the second typical day that you mentioned?
1: Well, that would be the Sunday, and that was even more work because it would involve up to 5 church services a day, again, from the beaches through to the frontline trenches. And being involved in moving around so much actually put them at more risk than many soldiers. So a soldier would stay with their unit, often in some sort of protection, the trenches. It was those who had to move around who were most at risk from shell fire and snipers, and the chaplains were always on the move.
0: One chaplain estimated that the typical padre worked 18 hours a day. This included the burial parties at night.
2: We get away at about 11 p.m. and back to our dugouts any time from 2:30 to 8 a.m, according to the work to be done.
0: As you can see, it's quite a steep climb up here from the beach, and I'm not as fit as I should be. But it's certainly a lot easier for me than it was for the chaplains. I'm not being shot at as I walk. Daniel, the activities here must have been very demanding on the ANZAC chaplains, walking up these cliffs from the beach backwards and forwards during the day, and then burying the dead soldiers at night.
1: Yes, it was certainly a very physical ordeal for them. One chaplain noted that he'd have to become as hard as iron if he was going to survive here on Gallipoli. But it wasn't just the physical thing, the amount of walking that they did up and down the hills. In a way, they had to deal with an emotional strain much more than the soldiers. A soldier might lose a mate every now and then, but a chaplain dealt with death on a daily basis. Burying men that he probably knew very well, and writing letters to the families, and getting letters back, heart-wrenching letters, you know, they're just, I've read some of them, they're very emotional. And I don't think we should underestimate the emotional strain on top of the physical wear and tear that these chaplains endured here on Gallipoli. Dealing with the wounded was one of the hardest things the chaplains had to do. Often the wounds were very nasty, bodies torn open, organs hanging out, and it could be made worse by dirt, by maggots. Sometimes soldiers were brought in after several days of lying in the hot sun, wounded. One chaplain's diary I read, he talks of having to tear the bandages off terribly sunburnt men with large patches of skin coming away. And it was a horrifying experience for him to do, made worse by the fact that some of the men that he treated made no sound at all, even though he knew they were in terrible agony. But it wasn't just the physical wounds that a chaplain had to deal with. There was also the emotional scarring, the constant dealing with men who are exposed to possible death at any moment, and constant shell fire, bullet fire, the risks they ran. Many men suffered emotionally to the point where they couldn't cope anymore. Today we talk about shell shock or post-traumatic stress disorder, but they had no terms for it then and no understanding either. They simply thought that men lacked the nerve or lacked courage. But chaplains were often more sympathetic to the kinds of strains that the soldiers endured because many of them were pushed to the emotional brink themselves.
3: I wanted to bubble and cry, take them in my arms and soothe them, for their nerves were all racked as well as their actual wounds. Instead, I joked with them and made them laugh, gave them cigarettes to smoke while I pulled the hard bandage from the wounds. The grateful looks on their faces as the wounds were freshly dressed were something to remember.

0: You had to be tough to be an Anzac chaplain here at Gallipoli. But some of the stories that come out of here are amazing. Not even their regular duties were enough. Some chaplains are on record as having overheard a soldier wish for a fresh egg or a chocolate. So the chaplain hunted all over the peninsula till he had enough for each man in his unit, probably 400 or 500. One night, a chaplain single-handedly cut steps into a steep and difficult part of the track to make it easier for water carriers and stretcher bearers. So Daniel, we've spoken about the activities of a chaplain on a typical day. What about on a day of battle?
1: Usually their place was at the first aid post, helping with the wounded. But there were chaplains who would stick close behind the attackers so that they were able to be with the wounded and the dying while the battle was still raging. But then their work after the battle was probably the biggest thing. It was their task to continue helping with the wounded, to give last rites to those who were dying, and then the very sad task of identifying the dead. Soldiers on Gallipoli carried two discs tied on a string around their neck. They were usually round, but they could be hexagonal or oval or some other shape. But they both carried the same information: the soldier's name, their serial number, their battalion, and their religion. So the chaplain would take one disc and place it with the body. The other disc they would keep as proof that the soldier had died. And it wasn't unknown for a chaplain after a very big battle to come out with 3 or 4 bags of these discs. You can imagine the emotional impact this would have on a chaplain, having to conduct so many burials in such a short time.
0: Daniel, here at Quinn's Post, we are right on the front line.
1: Yeah.
0: Here, some of the fiercest fighting in the entire campaign took place.
1: Yep.
0: Now, we know that the Turkish and Anzac trenches were merely metres apart here at Quinn's Post. We know also that the Anzac chaplains came up here to the front line to visit their soldiers. Do we know whether these chaplains were actually involved in the fighting itself?
1: Well, we know they weren't. There are some wonderful myths floating around of chaplains leading charges, this sort of heroic stuff, but they're fabrications. In fact, a couple of the chaplains noted in their diary at the time that these stories were floating around and were totally untrue.
2: Stories are told about myself and a couple of other chaplains leading charges on the first day here, which of course is piffle.
3: The men greatly appreciate the work of the chaplain and are overgenerous in their estimates. If you carry a fellow's rifle to help or some such thing as that, you have led a charge.
1: There was one particularly militant chaplain, however, and that was the New Zealander Henare Te Wanohu, who was known to carry a revolver at times. He even performed a haka on the Anzac skyline.

0: Gary, this is brilliant. Here we are in the front trenches. The Turks are just a few metres away. And behind me here, you can see a communication trench. Our men and supplies would come up through here to the front. The chaplains also would make their way from the rear of the Australian positions along this trench so that they could meet with the soldiers here in the front. They'd hold worship services, they'd bring them their mail, any kind of supplies, special supplies they could bring them, writing paper, a special treat, would come along this.
1: So the chaplains came up here right to the front line?
0: Right to the front, and the Turks are just literally metres away. Through the bush you can see the Turkish positions.
1: It's amazing to think that the chaplains were involved right here in the front lines of the battle at Gallipoli.
0: This close.

0: With the whole of the Anzac positions under artillery fire, it was very difficult to run church services. On a given Sunday, provided conditions permitted it, the chaplains would move through the trenches like these at the neck, running communion and worship services for a few dozen men at a time.
1: Lover of my soul.
2: On Sunday afternoons, a little after four, you'd see the padre coming down Shrapnel Valley singing Jesus, Lover of My Soul, and the lads coming out of the dugouts like rabbits out of burrows and following him. When he got them into a comparatively sheltered corner, he proceeded to lead them in a short Sunday afternoon service.

0: was.
1: One writer tells us of a Sunday evening worship service. Imagine the scene. Dotted around this bowl of hills are the small campfires of the men in their posts. Over the bay, the moon shines on the water, and the stars seem close and bright. Overhead, the occasional shell explodes or bullet whines. But here, a chaplain is running a service. Crammed into a trench corner, about 30 men begin singing. Their hymn is taken up by the sentries at their posts, and gradually, the men in other trenches around take up the song. Passing by, a platoon of armed warriors joins in the hymn as they march through to their new post. It's enough to make my spine tingle.

0: It's easy to overlook the chaplains in the Anzac story, yet they were here and worked and suffered alongside their fellows. And their impact could be great. Chaplain Blackwood, who was shocked by the language of the Anzacs when he first met them, noted this once he got to know them.
1: I have learned long since that the Australian soldier is a hypocrite, or perhaps to put it more mildly, a camouflage artist. To one who had not the sympathy to look beneath the surface, he seemed rather a hopeless proposition from the point of view of religion. The Aussie loved to pretend he had no religion, when all the time, deep beneath the surface, in most cases, he had a real sense of God and of his moral law.
0: And even those who are not religious found comfort in the rituals of prayer and song. And the chaplains did so much to provide those little comforts that eased the burden on the soldiers. And soldiers, as well as families at home, really appreciated having a clergyman read the service over their fallen comrades. So this story of Anzac, which has become its own religion in Australia and New Zealand, turns out to have more conventional religious aspects as well. Though it has been rarely admitted, faith and religion did play its small part in the legend of Gallipoli.

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0: If you'd like to experience a sense of God in your own life, just like many of the Anzacs here at Gallipoli, I would invite you to join me as we pray. Dear Heavenly Father, today we have heard the stories of men of faith who braved the dangers of war to bring your presence to those who face death every day, cut off from home and family, and living under extreme stress. 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We pray this in Jesus' name. Amen.

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6: Once again, join me as we have done at each of our Live with Hope seminars by lifting up your Bibles, because we're going to pledge our commitment to the Word of the living God. So lift up your Bible and repeat after me. This is my Bible. In it I learn that Jesus loves me, that Jesus died for me, and Jesus rose for me. This is my Bible. In it I learn that He's coming back for me so that we can live with Him in a ceaseless and sinless eternity. Father in heaven, we hold in our hands the Word of the living God. And today, Lord, may it not be my voice, but the voice of the Holy Spirit that speaks to us as we open Your Word. And so, Lord, guide us in our study this morning of Your Word on how we can embrace that eternal life, the most precious gift that God wants to give each one of us. In Jesus' name we pray, amen. The Bible reveals to us that Satan is the one responsible for evil in the world. And we studied about that last night, didn't we? In the war and the conflict between good and evil. In our seminar study last night, we learned that Satan is the one responsible for all the evil in the world. And through Adam, he brought the curse of sin upon the human race. But friends, you know, the Bible says, "For God so loved the world that He gave His only Son so that man could have eternal life." I love that tiny little word, so loved, you know. I once heard a pastor preaching a sermon about this passage, and he said, and he didn't tell us what's, you know, passage. He said, there's only one verse in all the Bible that is the strangest verse in all the Bible. And we were thinking, okay, there's a lot of strange verses in the Bible, but which one is he going to pick? And he picked this one. For God so loved the world. Why? Can you look at this world? Can you look at this world? And God so loved the world. No matter what's going on in our lives, no matter what kind of things that are happening in us, no matter how we may demonstrate characteristics that are not like God, He so loves us. And he wants more than anything else to change our lives and our hearts. Let's begin our Bible study this morning, and hopefully you have your lesson study here with you. It should say how to have eternal life. Let's go. And for those of you who are new here, if someone is new, remember that we have pretty much the same study Bibles. If you have a Bible that's different from that, it'll take you a little bit of time to find the Bible passages. But for those of you who have the same study Bible, open your Bibles to page 1169. We're going to go to 1 John. 1 John, and we're going to look at chapter 3 and verse 4. All right? Chapter 3 and verse 4. The Bible tells us that whoever commits sin also commits what? Lawlessness. And sin is what, folks? Sin is lawlessness. The King James Version says that sin is the transgression of the law. Lawlessness involves either claiming that there is no law or disregarding a law that exists. Simply defined, friends, sin is disobeying or disregarding God's rules for living. Well, now that we know what sin is, what does the Bible say about those who have sinned? Let's go to Romans chapter 3 and verse 23. Romans chapter 3 and verse 23. We're on page 1087, and we are Romans chapter 3, verse 23 is on the second column there. Romans chapter 3, verse 23, it says, "For most people have sinned." Are you awake? How many? Does it include Pastor Louis too?
7: Yes, sir.
6: Sorry, it does. All of us. "For all have sinned and fall short of the glory of God." If all of us have sinned, what does that exactly mean? Can we say, well, everybody's doing it, so the majority are doing it, so it must be okay? You might remember the story of the 12 spies that Moses sent into the land of Canaan. It's recorded in the book of Numbers. Just because the majority thought that it was foolish to go and follow God's leading into the land of Canaan, was it right? Was that the right thing? No, there were only two, Joshua and Caleb, that trusted God. What do all of us face according to these passages of Scripture? Let's take a look at Romans chapter 5 and verse 12. Romans chapter 5 and verse 12. Just flip over the page, one page there, to page 1088. And as we're looking at Romans chapter 5, 12, it says, "Therefore, just as through one man sin entered the world, and death through sin, and thus death spread to all men, because what? All have sinned." Now, let's take a look also back at another passage that we referenced before in our seminar. We'll go to Romans, the sixth chapter, and

6, it says, for the wages of sin is what, folks? Death, but the gift of God is what? Eternal life in Christ Jesus our Lord. Friends, the physical death of our bodies is not really what is being spoken of here in these two verses. Physical death, as well as every result of sin, such as sickness or depression or fear or anxieties, these are only the byproducts of the spiritual death that was already present on the inside of us. The Lord told Adam in the day that he ate of that forbidden tree, he would surely die. In Genesis, the 2nd chapter in verse 17. But Adam didn't die. He didn't drop dead the moment he ate that fruit or whatever was on that fruit that Satan, you know, tempted him with. He didn't die physically. He didn't drop dead, but he did start dying, and he died spiritually. Physical death came to Adam 930 years later, you know, and we see that in Genesis chapter 5, verse 5, as a byproduct of spiritual death. When you die spiritually, you also begin to die physically. The wages, is wages singular or plural? Plural. The wages of sin, the wages of death that those who are born again will receive can be broken into two categories. The Bible speaks of a second death, which is the eternal judgment that represents a spiritual death resulting in a total separation from God. To those who have never, ever repented of their sins or accepted Christ's offer of salvation. The first death for mankind, that's what we call the physical death, which we inherited from Adam, who was the father of all mankind. Friends, you know, we all may have different physical features, but if you believe in God as our creator, never forget that we're all biologically related. And we are all brothers and sisters in, you know, through Adam and Eve. If you believe, last Sabbath afternoon, we did a study entitled Created for Glory. And so we understand the power that everything that is created was created by God. I know that I look different from you, and you look different from me, but guess what? We're all related. We are all related. We are all related, and we are all part of one family, and that's the family of humanity that come from our great, great, great, great, great grandfather, Adam and Eve, okay? I don't think I went up in a great greats on that, you know, but he is the father of all mankind, isn't he? With that in mind, let's see what the prophet Isaiah had to say about how sin affects our relationship with God. Let's go to Isaiah chapter 59. Isaiah chapter 59, and we're going to look at verses 1 and 2. Isaiah chapter 59, and it starts at the bottom of 715 and goes to page 716. So let's go to the very bottom of page 715 on the second column. Behold, the Lord's hand is not shortened that it cannot save, nor his ear heavy that it cannot hear. But your iniquities have separated you from your God, and your sins have hidden his face from you so that he will not hear. When our first parents on our planet Earth sinned, let's see what they did after they realized that they had sinned against God. Go with me to Genesis chapter 3, Genesis chapter 3 and verse 8. And you can stay there for the next question also in your study guide, but let's read verse 8 here in Genesis chapter 3. And Adam and Eve, it says, they heard the sound of the Lord God walking in the garden in the cool of the day. And Adam and his wife hid themselves from the presence of the Lord God among the trees of the garden. You know, friends, you know, when they hid themselves from the trees, why were they hiding themselves? Because sin brings a sense of guilt and shame. Let me just tell you something. When I was a boy and I did something wrong, I didn't really want to be around my mom and dad. I tried to usually avoid my mom and dad. You know, Adam and Eve felt the same sense of awkwardness and uneasiness in the presence of one who loved them so much, and yet one whom they had disappointed. And I know that when I did something wrong, I probably was scared of getting a little spanking or something like that. But more than that, I think that, you know, I knew that I had disappointed my mom and my dad, and I knew my mom and dad loved me, you know. And so that was probably one of the most devastating parts of disobeying someone that, you know, someone who loves you and cares for you. Now that we know that Adam, you know, what Adam and Eve, you know,
did after they had sinned, because they were hiding from the presence of the Lord. Let's see what God did in verse 9. Let's go to the next verse right there. Then the Lord God called to Adam and said to him,

0: Where are you?
1: So he said, I heard your voice in the garden and I was afraid, because I was naked, and I hid myself. Friends, God asked the question in verse 11, says, and he, who told you you were naked? You know, who told you that? Because, you know, they were covered with a beautiful robe of light, but that light and that presence, the righteous covering of Christ was gone from them. What did Jesus say that helps us understand how God feels about the separation that sin has caused between us and him? Let's go to Luke chapter 19 and verse 10. Luke chapter 19 and verse 10 and page 1016 in the New Testament there. It's right in the very first column. One of my favorite passages of scripture because, you know, this passage of scripture is in reference to the story of Zacchaeus. Zacchaeus was really a tax collector, and, you know, even though he was a Jew, he was hated by the Jews because he was in alliance with the Romans, and he was a cheater, you know, and he defrauded people. And so people knew that he was a dishonest person. And so, you know, when Jesus associated with someone like Zacchaeus, when he said, come down from this tree, I'm going to your house today. And when he hung around with somebody like Zacchaeus, and he was being criticized for that, in verse 10, Jesus said, by the way, the red letter words are the words of who, folks? Christ. It says, for the Son of Man has come to do what? To seek and to save that which was lost. And so we see that that was the purpose why the Son of Man came. You know, in The Passion of the Christ in Mel Gibson's movie, we did not see why he died. It just shows that he died, and he died of such a horrible death. But here, it tells us why he died. He came to seek and to save that which was lost. Back in the 1950s, there was a well-known radio host, a comedian and songwriter in Hollywood, and his name was Stuart Hamblin. And Stuart Hamblin was noted for his drinking and his womanizing and his partying. One of his big hits in the 1950s was, I won't go hunting with you, Jake, but I'll go chasing women. One day, a young preacher came there to hold a tent revival. You know, we don't have tent revivals that much anymore, but they used to have tent revivals back then. And Hamblin had scheduled him to be on his radio show, presumably to just poke fun at him and to kind of deride him. But in order to gather some materials for the show, Hamblin showed up at one of his revival meetings. A couple of nights later, he showed up. He was completely drunk. And he showed up at the preacher's hotel door around 2 in the morning, demanding that the preacher pray for him. And he was drunk, of course. He was speaking with a drunken drawl. But the preacher refused, saying, this is between you and God, and I'm not going to get in the middle of it. But he did invite Stuart to come into his hotel room, and they talked for 3 hours till about 5 a.m., at which point Stuart Hamblin dropped to his knees and started crying. With tears in his eyes, he just cried out to God. But that's not the end of the story. Stuart quit his drinking. He quit chasing women. He quit everything that had once been fun. And soon he began to lose favor with the Hollywood crowd. He was ultimately fired from the radio station when he refused to accept a beer commercial as a sponsor. A longtime friend of his by the name of John took him aside and told him, you know, Hamblin, all your troubles started when you got religion. Was it worth it? And Hamblin Stewart simply nodded and said, John, yes, it was. Then his friend asked him, he says, you know, you liked your booze so much. Don't you ever miss it? And his answer was no. No, I don't. Then his friend John said, I just don't get it. I don't understand how you could give it up so easily. I mean, that's all you did. You drank beer all the time. And Stuart's response was, it's no big secret. All things are possible with God. To that, John, his friend, said, you know, that's kind of a catchy phrase. You should write a song about it. And as they say, the rest is history. The song that Carl Stuart Hamlin wrote was the words of the song, "It is no secret what God can do. What he's done for others, he'll do for you. With arms wide open, he'll welcome you. It is no secret what God can do." By the way, that friend of his was none other than the actor John Wayne. And guess who was that preacher? The preacher who had come to town to hold those revival meetings where Stuart surrendered his life to Jesus Christ was that young evangelist from North Carolina by the name of Billy Graham. God did not leave us hopelessly lost because of sin. It was Jesus' mission to find us and to restore us to his family. In the parable of the lost sheep, and you can actually, if you'll go with me, I'm not going to read the whole thing, but if you'll go with me to Matthew, the 18th chapter, and this is an add-on, but it's not in your study guide, but look, go with me to page 953. You know, and it's found in Matthew 18, verses 12 through 14. Jesus indicated that he would have come to save even one person that was lost from sin. You know, it says, if you have 100 sheep and one of them goes astray, does he not leave the 99 and go to the mountains to seek that one that is straying? Folks, everybody could be in church, but it's that one person that's outside of the church. So Jesus said, I got to go find that person. Amen. Knowing that sin leads us into a spiritual and physical death because of our separation from him, what did Jesus tell us that reflects how God feels about this? Would you go with me to Matthew, the 18th chapter? We're on question number 8 in your study guide, Matthew, the 18th chapter, where we were. And let's take a look at verse 14. So it's talking about that parable of the sheep there. And in verse 14, it says, "Even so, it is not the will of your Father who is in heaven that one of these little ones should perish." You know, Jesus is happy about the 99% that are in the church, but he cares about the 1% that are not, because he says, I don't want any of them to perish. I don't want to lose any of them. It's not God's desire that anyone, not even the worst sinner, should die. Peter stated that God is long-suffering toward us, not willing that any should perish, but that all should come to repentance. You'll find that in 2 Peter, the 3rd chapter and verse 9. That's a beautiful thought, isn't it? Beautiful thought. Think about the story of King Manasseh, okay? King Manasseh was one of the most wicked kings of Judah. He was the son of a very good king by the name of King Hezekiah. And, you know, you'll find this in 2 Kings, the 21st chapter, and also 2 Chronicles, the 33rd chapter. But, you know, he undid all the good that his father did. And sadly, he is such a horrible king that he is even said to have taken Isaiah the prophet and sawn him in half. He was such a horrible and idolatrous king. And he reigned for 50 years since he was 12 years old. He was then taken captive by the Assyrians, and the Assyrians were very, very vicious people. While he was a prisoner, Manasseh begged God in prayer for his mercy. And in that prayer, by the way, is recorded in 2 Chronicles, and he cries out to God. And this is what he says, "My transgressions, O Lord, are multiplied. My transgressions are multiplied, and I am not worthy to behold and to see the height of the heavens for the multitude of my iniquities. I have sinned, O Lord. I have sinned, and I acknowledge my iniquities. Wherefore, I humbly beseech thee to forgive me. Be not angry with me forever. For thou art God, even the God of them that repent." This very, very, very wicked king humbly was begging God for forgiveness. And what did God do? Say, "You made your bed, sleep in it." No, our merciful Heavenly Father forgave Manasseh. And upon his release, he was restored back to the throne, and he turned away from his idolatrous lifestyle. I often wonder, and I've told Carol this many times, I said, I wonder what's going to happen when Manasseh and Isaiah meet in heaven together. Isaiah is going to look at Jesus and says, "Do you know what this guy did to me? What's he doing here?" And then I can just see Jesus putting his arms around Isaiah and saying, "Isaiah, I got to tell you a story. I was able to save this wicked king. and he repented of everything he had ever done. The story of Manasseh is one of the clearest evidences that there is no one ever beyond God's amazing grace. There's no one beyond God's amazing redemption and restoration. Well, is it possible to have our sins removed and be saved? Let's take a look at 1 John. 1 John chapter 1 and verse 7. 1 John chapter 1 and verse 7 says this. And I'm on page 1168. And 1 John 1, 7. But if we walk in the light as he is in the light, we have fellowship with one another, and the blood of Jesus Christ, his Son, cleanses us from all sin. Not all who claim Christ are really walking with him. That expression, walking in the light, is that we must show evidence that we are following Christ. Let's take a look at also 1 Peter chapter 3 and verse 18. 1 Peter chapter 3 and verse 18. This is on page 1164. On the first column there, it says, for Christ also suffered once for sins, the just for the unjust, that he might bring us to God, being put to death in the flesh, but made alive by the Spirit. Well, our Lord Jesus Christ was put to death in the flesh, friends. This was the nature that he took when he came as a baby in Bethlehem. He became one of us. And by the way, I want to tell you something, friends. Jesus didn't just take on becoming a human being like us just for 33 and a half years. He's going to be that way for all eternity. He's going to be that way for all eternity because to him, heaven would not have been heaven without you and me being there. That's how much he loved us. And when he was raised by life, by the Holy Spirit's wake-up call, Jesus died in our place to pay the penalty for our sins and to restore our relationship with God. Let's read these words together that are on the screen. Would you read it with me? He was wounded for our transgressions. He was bruised for our iniquities. And the Lord has laid on him the iniquity of us all. In verses 8 and 9 of the second chapter of Ephesians, we see these words. We find some wonderful news to live with hope. In Ephesians chapter 2 and verses 8 and 9, it says, For by grace you have been saved through faith, and that not of yourselves. It is a what, folks? It is the gift of God, not of works, lest anyone should boast. Jesus died for our sins, taking our death penalty, allowing us to start all over again with a clean record. You know, we have a fancy word for that in religious terms, and we call that justification. Justification is that we are justified by God's amazing grace. That's grace, friends, is a gift from God. But, we use that word a lot. We sing songs like Amazing Grace. But what does grace really mean? I'm going to give you a very simple definition of grace. Grace is God's power. It's only God's power. It's God's power to forgive me of my sins. I can't forgive myself of my sins. Only God can forgive me of my sins. But guess what? It doesn't stop there. It's also God's power to help me overcome my sins. If I have a habit, if I was a smoker, if I was a drinker, if I was using drugs, if I had a habit, if I had something that I was doing that was wrong and sinful, not only does God forgive me of that, but he helps me overcome that. We cannot earn grace, friends, because it is the gift of God, but we must accept this free and undeserved loving gift of his power and remain in the grip of God's grace in order to be saved. Let's take a look at two important steps by which we can receive God's gift. Let's go to question 11 in your study guide there. We're going to start with Acts chapter 3 and verse 19. In Acts chapter 3 and verse 19, in the very first column on page 1054, toward the bottom there, repent therefore and be what? Converted. That your sins may be blotted out so that times of refreshing may come from the presence of the Lord. Let's also take a look at 1 John chapter 1 and verse 9. 1 John chapter 1 and verse 9. If we confess our sins, he is what? Faithful and just to forgive us our sins and to cleanse us from all unrighteousness. In the past few years, we have had numerous crimes involving young people. which is almost as shocking as the crimes themselves, is the lack of remorse by those criminals. Receiving God's grace begins with repentance. It's not enough to simply look at these individuals here. They were not remorseful for what they did. They did some horrible things. It's not enough to simply confess our sins or to admit what we did. The Menendez brothers, who have served almost 35 years in prison now, and they're still serving a lifetime prison, they confessed to murdering their parents, but they did not consider it wrong, and they were not sorry for what they did. If we do not acknowledge our wrong acts of sin, we won't even realize our need to have Jesus' blood cover our sin. I know that if you watched and followed the news recently, these guys are coming up for parole. And I know that, it's being considered whether they're eligible for parole. But we don't know how that's going to turn out. But, they have never confessed to being sorry for what they did. If we repent, we're going to be sorry that we sinned, even to the point of wishing we had never sinned in the first place. We confess our sins to God to be cleansed by God's grace we will repent, or we will turn away from a destructive path and a pattern of behavior that separates us from Jesus Christ. Isaiah the 59th chapter and verse 2 tells us that our iniquities have separated us from God and our sins have hidden his face from us. It was the awfulness of sin that created the separation that veiled the presence of God from his Son, breaking the heart of Jesus on the cross when he cried out in agony, "Eli, Eli, lema lama sabachthani," which means, my God, why have you forsaken me?" And by the way, God was always there, but he couldn't see. He couldn't see the face of his Father because of the horrible veil of sin that separated him from his Father in that awful moment on the cross. In the next three passages of Scripture, let's discover what the Bible has to say to help us understand what true repentance really involves. Let's go to Proverbs chapter 28 and verse 13. Proverbs chapter 28 verse 13 says, "He who covers his sins will not prosper, but whoever confesses and forsakes them will have" what, folks? Mercy. And let's go to Isaiah chapter 55 and verse 7. It says, "Let the wicked forsake his way, and the unrighteous man his thoughts. Let him return to the Lord, and he will have mercy on him, and to our God, for he will abundantly pardon." And in Acts the second chapter, going into the New Testament now, going down to page 53, Acts chapter 2 and verse 38, it says, "And Peter said to them, repent and let every one of you be baptized in the name of Jesus Christ for the remission of sins, and you shall receive the gift of the Holy Spirit." Friends, based upon what the Bible teaches, repentance includes four important things. Number one, it includes a genuine and heartfelt sorrow for sinning. In the 51st chapter of the book of Psalms, beginning with verse 10, when the prophet Nathan confronted David after he had sinned against God with his adulterous affair with Bathsheba and the horrible bloodshed of her husband, David cried out in words that should be the prayer of your heart and mine every day, "Create in me a clean heart, O God, and renew a steadfast spirit within me." Reflect upon those words of Psalm 51 to see the expressions of sorrow that David uttered in his grief over his sin. Repentance also includes a second thing. It includes a confession of our sin. A confession is an acknowledgement or disclosure of sin or sinfulness. We're supposed to confess our sins to whomever we wronged. If I wronged someone, If I said something mean or hurtful to somebody, I should confess that to that person. If I did something, if I stole something from somebody, if I wronged a person, we need to confess it to that person, but also to God. A third aspect of repentance must be that it includes the forsaking of sin. Friends, this is what genuine repentance is really all about. We may recall the story of the woman that was caught in adultery who was thrown down at Jesus' feet in front of Jesus. In fact, some of the men who probably had even slept with her were ready with stones in their hands to stone her to death. But what was Jesus' response to them? "He who is without sin among you, let him throw a stone at her." And when all of her accusers sheepishly slipped away, Jesus gently told that woman two things. First, he said, "Neither do I condemn you." But then he said, secondly, "Go and sin no more." Repentance is all about using the power of God's grace to make a conscious choice that we want to align our actions and our habits in harmony with God's will. And to do that, we will leave behind those sinful habits and practices that hurt us, those sinful habits that hurt our relationship with Christ. And finally, the fourth thing, repentance must result in baptism. Friends, for those of you who were here on the first Friday night, you saw an evidence of what baptism does. Baptism is a public and symbolic statement that Jesus has washed away our sins. We've buried the past with him, and we've risen to a new life in Jesus Christ, fully surrendering our lives to embrace his truth and follow his will. Let's see what the Bible actually has to say that causes us to want to repent. Go with me to Romans the second chapter and verse 4. Romans chapter 2 and verse 4. Just a few verses down from the beginning of that chapter there, on the first column. "Or do you despise the riches of his goodness, forbearance, and long-suffering, not knowing," and I want you to look at that part, "that the goodness of God leads you to" what? Repentance. What leads us to repentance? It's just the goodness of God. You know, now this is quite a radical statement that the Jews in Paul's day and even the religious legalists of our day reject. They refuse to accept that the goodness of God is sufficient motivation for people to turn from their sinful ways. They insist on the fear of punishment, you know. When I preach the message on the seminar on hellfire, in the early days, preachers would preach a sermon that would scare the people to death, you know, about hellfire, thinking that that's what was going to cause people to repent. They insisted that fear of punishment and or criticism and censure was a superior motivator. It's true that fear is a more familiar motivator to all people, but even a lost person or a so-called Christian with a carnal mind can identify with fear as a response to it. But, you know, 1 John chapter 4, verse 18 says, "Fear has torment. Those who respond to God through fear will also be tormented with thoughts of doubt and condemnation as to whether they've even done enough." Fear many times will move some people toward God, but is far inferior to love. There is nothing that fear cannot do that love can't do better and without the side effect of torment. The world, and especially religion, has often used very negative reasons to motivate people. Friends, the gospel uses the positive reason of God's great love and his goodness to draw men to God. We desperately need to renew our minds to line up with God's thinking, not man's thinking, friends. This church here in Gastonia must be a beacon of light, radiating Christ's love to every life that you want to impact for now and for eternity. Let's now look at a couple of texts that help us understand more clearly what the goodness of God is all about. And we'll begin with Ephesians, the second chapter and verses 4 and 7. Ephesians chapter 2, verses 4 and 7. Starting with verse 4. "But God, who is rich in mercy because of his great love with which he loved us, and that in the ages to come he might show the exceeding riches of his grace in his kindness toward us in Christ Jesus." And secondly, let's take a look at John. John, the 12th chapter and verse 32. John, the 12th chapter and verse 32. It's on page 1041 on the first column there toward the top. "And I, if I am lifted up from the earth, will draw all peoples to myself," Jesus said. You know, on the first evening of our series of meetings we began just 1 week ago, those who were here on that night received a beautiful and special gift. It was a book called Steps to Christ. It's by far the best book I've ever read. And by the way, I've read that book probably about 5 times now. And we, in our office where I work, we just chose to read that together and study that together again. And I've been blessed every time I've read that book. You know, in your study guide under question number 14, there's a quote there under question number 14 in your study guide that I want to specifically highlight. This is what it says there, and you can follow it in your study guide. It says, Christ must be revealed to the sinner as the Savior dying for the sins of the world. And as he beholds the Lamb of God on the cross of Calvary, the mysteries of redemption begin to unfold to his mind, and the goodness of God leads him to repentance. Well, friends, what do we have if we accept Jesus into our heart? Let's come back to that wonderful passage of hope and assurance that we've mentioned before. And you're going to hear me say this so many times, and you're going to say, I know this. I've got this now. Pastor Louis, I got it. All right? Because you're going to say it. I'm going to say it over again. I'm telling you. I'm going to tell you. And this is the testimony that God has given us eternal life, and this life is in his Son. He who has the Son has what? Life. And he who does not have the Son of God does not have life. Revelation chapter 3, verse 20 on page 1177 tells us this. It gives us the key to how we can accept Jesus into our hearts. You know, you're the one who has control of that. Behold, I stand at the door and knock. If anyone hears my voice and opens the door, I will come into him and dine with him and he with me. You're the one that can open the door. Jesus can't open that door. He's waiting at the door. Jesus searches for us. He finds us, and he invites us to come and have a relationship with him. All we must do is open the door of our heart to him, and he will come in, and he will live his life in us. Paul says, I've been crucified with Christ. Let's read it together. I love this passage of scripture. Let's read it together. I have been crucified with Christ. It is no longer I who live, but Christ lives in me. And the life which I now live in the flesh, I live by faith in the Son of God who loved me and gave himself for me. The story is told of a lady who had a small house on the seashore of Ireland at this turn of the 20th century. That's in the 1900s. She was quite wealthy, but she was also very frugal with her money. The people were very surprised when this woman, who was very, very, well, I hate to use the word stingy, but she was stingy, you know, she had a lot of money. But they were very surprised when she was among the very first to have electricity installed in her house. Several weeks after the installation of electricity in her house, a meter reader appeared at her door. And he asked her, it says, if her electricity was working well. And she assured him that it was. And he scratched his chin like this and he said, I'm wondering if you can explain something to me. He said, your meters show scarcely any usage. Are you using your power? That's my Irish Indian accent. Oh, certainly, she answered him. Every evening when the sun sets, I turn on my lights just long enough to light my candles, and then I turn them off. Well, guess what? She was tapped into the power, but she didn't use it much at all. Her house was connected, but nothing much had really changed with the connection. You know, sadly, don't we make the same mistake in our lives? We like to talk about our salvation in Jesus Christ, but our hearts remain unchanged. We're connected, but we're not empowered. We talk about trusting Christ, but we resist his transformation in our lives, occasionally flipping on the switch on Sabbath morning and coming to church, but most of the time living in the shadows of God's light. What would happen to you and to me if we left the lights on? What would happen if we not only flipped on the lights, but if we lived in the light of his truth? God has a wonderful plan for you and for me. The one who saved my soul longs to rescue my heart and remake my heart. As we complete our study this evening, I want us to take a look at what the Bible has to say about the best and only safe time to accept Jesus into our hearts. Let's go to Romans chapter 13 and verse 11. And do this, knowing the time, that now it is high time to awake out of our sleep. for now our salvation is nearer than when we first believed. And let's take a look at 2 Corinthians, our last passage on our study guide for tonight. 2 Corinthians chapter 6 and verse 2. For he says, in an acceptable time I have heard you, and in the day of salvation I have helped you. Behold, now is the accepted time. Behold, now is the day of salvation. Not tomorrow, but now. This morning, you and I are faced with a choice. We can choose the world with its sin and death, or we can choose Jesus and eternal life. I hope you will always remember that marvelous promise that we've read several times already through our Live with Hope series. He who has the Son has what?
0: Life.
1: There will never be a better time than now to completely give your heart to Him and dedicate your life. Many of you already have. There may be someone here that has not decided to dedicate your life and faithfully follow Him. The Savior is calling you. Let's take a moment to go over our quiz together. Then I'd like to close with a story for you. On the back of your study guide, let's take a look at the questions there. I'm going back to my teaching days. I have to give you a quiz every time. So, all right, here we go. Sin is defined in the Bible as what, folks? Aha, you're with me now. You're paying attention. It's all of those lawlessness. It's the transgression or breaking of God's law and the work of Satan. How does sin affect our relationship with God? Causes separation. The Bible teaches us that all have sinned and that the wages of sin is death. Is that true or false? True. And the only way we can escape death, the death penalty caused by our sin, is what? I'm glad nobody said pay offerings to the church. All right. And number five, when we repent of and turn away from our sins, what does God do? All of the above. All of below. A new heart, eternal life, and victory over Satan. This man that you see right here, what makes him so special? His name is Harry Orchard. His story is arguably the most amazing story of a conversion of anyone in the last 100 plus years. Harry Orchard, by his own admission, killed over 20 people. He destroyed millions of dollars worth of property during his criminal life between 1896 and 1905. He was intimately involved in the murderous activities of mining unions, especially in the western part of the United States. In fact, he was their chief assassin. State Supreme Court justices, governors, mining office officials were not beyond his control and his reach. However, the crowning act which cost Harry Orchard his freedom for the rest of his life was his assassination of the ex-governor of Idaho, Frank Stunenberg, on December the 30th, 1905. He set up a tripwire bomb on the front gate of Stunenberg's house in Caldwell, Idaho. And when the governor got up in the morning and went out to the gate to get the newspaper, he opened the gate door and a bomb literally blew him apart. Sadly, his family was in the house at the time of the explosion, which was so powerful that it rattled dishes all the way in the restaurants in the nearby town. That's how powerful that bomb was. The governor at that time, the former governor, he was not the governor at the time, he was the former governor, he didn't live through the night. And Orchard was a stranger in town, and Caldwell was a very, very small town. He had left enough incriminating evidence in his room that he was arrested and he was put in jail and he was charged with the murder of the ex-governor. And during the trial, God was already working on his heart. He resolved he would tell the whole truth. He was not going to plead innocent. He was not going to plead not guilty. He was saying guilty as charged, sir. And he told the whole truth at the trial. It's quite interesting to know that after being sentenced to the state penitentiary for the remainder of his life, Mrs. Stunenberg requested to visit him in prison. And so she could forgive the man who killed her husband in such a horrible way because of her love for Jesus. First, she wrapped up some literature and gave her son some papers to give Mr. Orchard. The papers were religious materials. Harry asked for a Bible and eventually met with Mrs. Stunenberg several times to study the Bible. The former First Lady of the state of Idaho, Mrs. Stunenberg, was a Seventh-day Adventist Christian. And mainly because of the witness of this remarkable woman, Harry accepted Jesus as his personal Savior. And after reading that little book that I talked about just a few moments ago, that book's called Steps to Christ, Harry asked if there was any way that he could be baptized. And the guards actually let him out of his secured cell under armed escort with shackles to be baptized at the local Seventh-day Adventist church in Boise, Idaho. Harry Orchard lived for Jesus during the remainder of his life in the Idaho Federal Penitentiary. But he had given his heart to Jesus. When I was a young boy, I remember singing a song that always stayed with me. And even though I was surrounded by Buddhist and Hindu temples and Muslim mosques, it was a song that spoke to my heart. The way of the cross leads home. My friends who are gathered here on this Sabbath day, God bankrupted heaven by giving us his only Son so that he could rescue us from a world saturated with the sadness of sin, sickness, suffering. If you haven't given your life to Christ completely now while you have this opportunity, now is the time, like the thief on the cross, to say those words, "Remember me, Lord, remember me." Father, you know every heart here. This is not my call, but yours. And whether it's today or whether it's later on, I pray that your Holy Spirit will continue to plead with the hearts of those who have not made that full surrender to you, so that that day will come when they will say, "Lord, I give you my heart, I give you my life, and I want to live for you. I want to be faithful to you." I pray for that blessing upon everyone that's gathered here, so that not one person that is gathered here in this worship service will be missing from that day when you call us home. That all 100% of your sheep will be safely gathered in that sheepfold. And I pray for this in Jesus' name. Amen.
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0: When you've got a message that's worth shouting from the mountaintops, what's the best way to share it? Well, from that broadcasting tower on the nearest hill, right? Hi, I'm Joni Erickson Tada, and in a world where information crisscrosses the globe overnight, God gives us the world of Christian radio as one of the most effective ways to send forth the good news. 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
3: With SRN News, I'm Keith Peters in Washington. Two teenage suspects opened fire at an Islamic center in San Diego, killing three men before killing themselves. The killings Monday are being investigated as a hate crime. That's according to Police Chief Scott Wall. He says a security guard was among the victims and that the two suspects were found dead in a vehicle nearby. Daniel McDonald lives near the Islamic Center and said he was home at the time of the shooting.
4: In my house, when I heard the shots ring out on my street, then a few minutes later go out and look and some glass on the street. Gardner looks all shaken up, and at the end of my street, over at Hatton, there's one of the shooters on the floor getting revived by the police officers.
3: Tense debates on redistricting have already played out across the South. Now Republicans are looking to tweak the map in South Carolina. Correspondent Laura Winters reports.
5: Democrats upset as redistricting map wars erupt across the South in states like Alabama, Tennessee, and Florida. Now South Carolina is in play. Republicans ramping up efforts to tweak the map with the goal of voting out Democrat Congressman Jim Clyburn in District 6. He says regardless, he's in it to win it, Clyburn telling CNN.
6: So I'm going to run. Irrespective of what the makeup of the district might be.
5: Laura Winters reporting.
3: Negotiators have reached a deal to end a strike that has brought North America's largest commuter rail system to a standstill. The deal between the Long Island Railroad and union leaders was announced on Monday. The two sides have bargained for years before the strike began on Saturday. On Wall Street, the Dow by 159 points, the Nasdaq dropped 134, the S&P lower by 5. This is SRN.
7: The space program, while accomplishing some extraordinary things, is not done so without risk. People have died in the process. Now that civilians are launching into space, it is made very clear to them that there is significant risk involved. Watching a documentary series on the International Space Station, a quote came up on the screen which said, "You can never cross the ocean unless you have the courage to lose sight of the shore." Well, the person who said that was not an astronaut, he was a sailor, Christopher Columbus. Now in the space age, it might read, "You can never go into space unless you have the courage to separate from the Earth." Believers in Jesus may say something like this, "You can never be a true follower of Jesus unless you have the courage to die for him." Well, Christian martyrs give their lives for Jesus regularly. Someday you may find yourself doing it too, because if people do it for space, well, why not do it for Jesus? This is Rod Bieber with Seed Time and Harvest.
3: 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Pastor Alan Jackson of World Outreach Church tells why he believes America is such a special country.
8: Well, I think it's our Christian heritage. We've never been a uniquely Christian nation in that we've always been a nation of diversity. There have been many faiths expressed here. But the values that shaped our nation, our legal documents, our founding documents, our educational system, our legal system, were all derived from a Judeo-Christian worldview. And that's resulted in the greatest liberty liberty and freedom and self-government the world has ever known. And it has brought the blessings of God. We don't look the same. We don't have the same accent. We're a nation of immigrants. We're a melting pot. But those values have bound us together. And I think we're at a tipping point. I'm deeply offended by people that say those Christian values should not be a part of our story. How dare they say to us that our biblical worldview doesn't have a place in the marketplace today? It's our heritage, and I will not relent. It is what shaped this nation, and we've got to find the courage to go back and tell the truth.
3: This is SRN News. The Supreme Court has rejected appeals from pharmaceutical companies that object to negotiating Medicare drug prices with the federal government. Correspondent Marcela Sanchez has more.
9: The justices gave no comment in leaving in place rulings from the Federal Appeals Court in Philadelphia that dismissed the drug manufacturer's claims. The negotiation program was created as part of the 2022 Inflation Reduction Act. The law requires the government to negotiate prices for certain high-cost drugs in the federal insurance program for older adults on an annual basis. Republicans have criticized aspects of the law, which was signed by Democratic President Joe Biden. But the Trump administration has embraced the authority to bring drug makers to the negotiating table. Marcela Sanchez, Washington.
3: More details at SRNNews.com. From Washington, I'm Keith Peters.
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12: There was this shift now where I said, how many other people have these inner thoughts that are driving them where they know truth? 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
13: Okay, we're talking emotions today.
12: Yeah.
13: So I'm going to leave and let you two
12: I was wondering what your part was going to be in this.
13: About
14: you
13: emotions.
14: Know what? We're going to talk to you. Alicia Michelle is with us, and she's going to analyze our emotions. Specifically, maybe yours, Dave.
12: There you go.
13: All right.
12: I am looking right at you right now.
13: Okay, I'm done. Let's talk emotions.
12: All right,
13: I mean, honestly,
12: let's do it.
13: I'm joking. I'm so excited because I don't think
12: she's liking that.
13: I mean, I wouldn't categorize that men aren't emotional and women are, because we all are.
12: Mm-hmm.
13: But you know, you're an emotional like coach. Mm-hmm. Tell us what that means.
12: It just means I help people learn how to manage them with confidence. So it doesn't mean that we aren't going to have the crazy ups and downs. It just means

0: to even have. Mm. Just focus on truth. And I think there's a middle road in there somewhere.
1: Well, even the title of your book, Emotional Confidence, which you just said, Three Simple Steps to Manage Emotions. Listen to this part. With science and scripture, and we've been on your podcast before, Alicia, but you also get into brain science in a lot of the things you talk about, which I thought, wow, that's interesting, because you're hitting brain science, you're hitting scripture and Jesus. Yeah. Those don't always all go together.
0: Right. No, as somebody who has always been, I want to know the reason why. Behind something. To me, as I started, when God transitioned me to look more into this area, which I'm sure we'll talk about in a second, I wanted to understand, how were these emotions happening in my body? If God made our bodies and he designed our brains, then doesn't it make sense that we should understand things like neuroscience, understand how thoughts are formed, understand what happens to our body when we're feeling an intense emotion, so that we can partner better with the Holy Spirit to manage them well?
2: So, yeah, and I've never once had that thought. When you were saying that, I was like, yeah, we really should, shouldn't we?
0: Yeah.
2: I'm sort of kidding, but there were a lot of decades of my life as a young man. Honestly, if I sat down and you were counseling me, you would say, Dave, you avoided it all those years, partly because of trauma in my childhood. Mm-hmm. And I learned to shut down emotions and perform.
0: Yes.
2: You know, just perform. Get
0: Absolutely.
2: The job done. Don't even think about it. And I've learned as I've matured, everything you just said is so true.
0: Yeah.
2: We have to dive into what's going on underneath and understand it if we're going to be the people God has called us to be.
0: Right.
2: Is that true?
0: My story is the same as yours, basically.
2: Really?
0: Because for most of my life, I did push emotions down. I didn't want to have anything to do with them. They got in the way of me needing to perform and to just get stuff done. And what do you do with an emotion when you don't, it won't go away? You can't change a situation. Like you said, there have been things in the past where it was like, if I go there, that means I have to open up this whole area. And what do I do with that? So it's easier to just keep going.
1: It's too traumatic. I've talked to so many people that say, I don't want to go to a counselor because I don't want to open up
0: exactly.
1: the whole past because I don't know if I can survive that.
0: Right.
1: Because of the emotional trauma that they faced.
0: Absolutely. There is a lot of emotional trauma there, but even if it isn't, there's the idea of, okay, great, God, I know there's stuff in there, but again, what do I do with it? And so that's why I love helping people understand the practical tools to say, here it is, Lord, how can I walk through this well with excellence, understanding how you made my body, not shaming myself for feeling this, but also not letting it rule my life. There is an in-between that I know you have for me. So help me to figure out how to partner with you to do that, how to even grow closer to you through that.
1: Some people might be thinking, why are we talking about this? Because this affects our marriages.
0: Amen.
1: It affects everything. Our parenting. It affects everything in our families.
0: Yeah.
1: And even how do we help our kids with these big emotions? So yes, this totally fits in.
2: I mean, if there's anything I've learned as a husband, and I didn't know this when I first got married, maybe a lot of us don't, I have to understand Ann's emotions and lean into what she's feeling, what she's thinking.
0: Right.
2: I didn't want to do that. I'd be like, you're good, right? Please just be good.
0: Just go deal with that on your own, honey. Just go
2: We're good.
0: That.
2: Yeah. You're good, right? Okay, good. I'm going to go
1: and
2: do
1: And I'd
2: my...
1: be like, what are you feeling?
0: Right.
1: And he would say, I don't know.
0: I know.
1: And so this really applies.
2: What do you mean you know?
0: My husband is more of a quiet guy. And so I have a hard time understanding what he is feeling. And just, I think men in general, it's harder for them to understand what's going on inside. So
2: what do you do with that?
1: Let's get to your story.
2: You're a coach. you can tell us how you got into it. But I mean, right away, there's husbands listening going.
0: Sure.
2: Or wives going, yeah, that's my husband. So what do I do with that?
0: Yeah.
2: What do you do?
0: Well, I think you can only handle you. So even if, like with that original thing when you just said a second ago to Anne, I want to know what you're feeling. I need to understand your emotions. Well, before you can even understand her emotions, she needs to know what's going on and how to process it. So yes, that question comes up of how do I fix him? How do I get him to talk about his feelings? Of course. But the first question is, let's focus on what's happening in you and understanding you so that if that time comes, understand how to express that even and be more sympathetic and compassionate.

0: because
1: part
0: that
1: of
0: expressing
1: it.
0: Part is really important yeah. too.
1: Oh yes, definitely.
2: Hi, friends. I'm Luke Middendorf, president of Family Life, and I'm glad you're here for Family Life today. 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Thank you.
3: Okay, I guess we got to go back and say, okay, what's your story?
1: How did we get started in this? Yeah. I've always been someone who's been very emotional. The official, I guess, term is a highly sensitive person, HSP, if you've heard of that term before. But had no idea what to do with it. I was always just very driven, very performance, very perfectionistic, like that kind of stuff. So I don't got time to deal with the other things. And that worked for me for a really long time until I noticed when I got married, like, you know, there's tension that builds and things are overall fine, but then there's these little things that keep building, things that don't get resolved, things that can't change. Like, my husband was traveling a ton and I had a lot of young kids by myself and all this pressure on me. That all came to a head in 2017 when I suddenly started getting a really bad headache out of nowhere. And I don't have headaches. I was about to go on a missions trip down to Mexico, went down there and it got really, really bad to the point where I had to go to the leader and say, this is, you know, I need to have somebody else help me find some medicine or something, but nothing was helping it. And so finally about 2 a.m. one morning, it was the second night there, I went outside into the desert and I heard that voice of God to say, you need to go home and you need to go home right now.
0: Wow.
1: God, I'm leading a Bible study. Like, we have already short staffed. Like, this is not possible. Next morning, I went back to the leader and I said, I think I need to go home. And he's like, okay, no problem. Right. So they drove me to the border. My husband picks me up. It was a Saturday, thankfully, because when you have a headache and it's a Saturday, you pretty much go to the ER.
0: Right.
1: That's the only thing you can do. So I got to the ER and they took scans and did all this stuff and said, you're having a vertebral artery dissection. How are you even standing here? We don't even know how you are walking around. We need to send you to a specialty hospital. Like, I was like, what are you talking about? They kept asking me, were you doing bungee jumping? What were you doing in Mexico? And I was like, I'm on a mission trip. I'm a mom, you know, like nothing. But they said, the injuries that we see in your neck right now are on par with someone in an accident or someone who had been doing bungee jumping and they had their neck snap. And they're like, they kept asking me all these questions. Long story short, I ended up in the hospital for a week. A few days later, the other side had a dissection. Went back to the hospital.
3: The dissection, I didn't know until I read your book.
1: Yeah.
3: It folds in.
1: Yeah, so an aneurysm is a vessel that would expand outward. A dissection is where the vessel collapses inside of itself and like the inner lining separates from the outer lining, blood clots start to form. The vertebral arteries are in your neck. And so there was some blood clots that were forming. I did have a few mini strokes while I was there in the hospital. So I spent the next 9 months on my back. I could not do anything. I had everything taken away from me.
3: And
1: everything.
3: Four kids.
1: We were homeschooling at the time. My husband was out of work at the time. We'd been out of work for 15 months. But it was a God thing because I could not get out of bed. I could not feed myself. I had to have injections 5 times a day to keep my blood thin. Like all of these things. If I didn't have my husband there, he completely had to take over everything. So interestingly, you know, as soon as I started getting better, that's when the job offer finally came through. So, you know, God works.
0: But I'm thinking of you too, Alicia, because I'm a doer.
1: Yeah.
0: I'm a go-getter. And so are you.
1: Yeah.
0: And here you are on your back. You can't even be a mom.
1: No.
0: Really.
1: I couldn't do anything. And that is a very sobering place to be.
3: Yeah.
1: When God takes everything away, you have nothing but just the aloneness with the Lord. And it was just like, you need to change. Like, I'm going to give you a second chance here, but it's not hacks. It's not like, oh, I just need to sleep a little bit more. Mm. Because people have been telling me for years, you sleep. I was sleeping 4 hours a night for probably about 15 years.
0: Wait, what?
1: Yeah, I went to bed at 12:30 and woke up at 4:30.
0: Why?
1: Because I had so much to do, quote unquote. That was how I felt like I was at least able to do something in my life, is just get stuff done. So that just had built up. So it was more than just like, oh, you need to sleep. It was like, what is keeping you stuck in this pattern where all that you are doing is just to perform, to please? There's something in there. And so as I began investigating that, learning more about that, learning about the science, especially how the mind works, I ended up becoming certified as a neuro coach, understanding how that works and how to help others. I realized I'd been working with women up to that point already, but there was this shift now where I said, how many other people have these inner thoughts that are driving them, where they know truth? They know that God loves them. They know that they're enough in Christ. But why are they still, and I'm including me in the they, why are they still not living from that? Why are they still living in this emptiness and feeling not enough?
0: I used to say that all the time. Yeah. Even going to seminary, I felt like I knew all the right answers.
1: Right.
0: I know what the Bible says about identity, how much he loves me, how he's with me. I couldn't get that head knowledge to get down into my heart.
1: Exactly.
3: Okay, you got to answer the question. I mean, everybody's asking, okay, why? Because that is everybody's journey.
1: Isn't that so cool? So I began understanding how the brain works. So to make it very simple, if we think of the brain as the subconscious part of our brain, we'll call it that, and the logical prefrontal cortex. So in the subconscious part of our brain, there are these patterns that we've developed. And these patterns and habits are very helpful. Like, it helps us know how to pick up a glass, knows how to use a fork, because our brain has learned how to do that. And it's like running a little computer program every time we do that. But around the ages of 9 to 11, the brain starts creating those same patterns around identity, specifically around love, worth, and enough. So without us even realizing it, we're starting to see, what is happening in my life that makes me feel loved? What is happening in my life to make me feel worthy? Well, if you live in a place where maybe your looks have made you feel worthy, or somebody told you that if you got good grades, so those patterns start to be developed. And the brain just says, when you're in that stimulus where I need to feel loved, oh, well, this works. So you just do it. So it's this almost automatic patterning. Well, maybe we get to an age where logically we go, oh, I learned this about me, about what Jesus says about me. That's not the same. So there's this battle happening.
0: Okay, I have to stop us. 9 to 11, what was going on in your life that began to kind of cement in those thoughts on identity?
3: 9 to 11, you know me with remembering my childhood. I mean, dad's gone, brother died, little brother.
1: Wow.
3: Just mom and I.
0: I mean, but that was before, but 9 through 11, I'm thinking like, this is when you just go off in sports.
3: Yeah, I was just going to say sports and music. Yeah, music started at 8, saw the Beatles movie and boom, that was it. But sports and music were my ticket to be loved and enough.
1: Yeah.
3: And approved, yeah.
0: Okay, I want to hear yours too, Alicia, because mine, I was 11 and I had become the MVP of my gymnastics team, but it's also when I was that age, when I came home with some medals, and some of our listeners have heard this, I had done the best I had ever done on this huge regional statewide gymnastics meet, and I had everything set out on display. I'm the youngest of four.
1: Wow.
0: And I said, my dad came home and I was in bed and I told my mom, have him wake me up when he sees all this, because we're such a sports family, performance family.
1: Yeah.
0: And my brother, oldest brother, came in at the time too, and he was older, in his 20s. And they said to me, I had a third in the all around, or a fourth. They said, we are the Barons. We are the best.
1: What?
0: Don't come home unless you have a first place. And so, I mean, think about 11 years old.
1: Yeah.
0: We just don't try our best.
1: No.
0: We have to be the best. And their hearts were good. Like, I had a great family, but, and they're thinking this is going to motivate her.
1: Exactly.
0: But I'm thinking neurologically, what happened that day? And it just sucked.
3: So that gets sort of cemented in.
0: Okay. What about you, Alicia?
1: To be fair, it's probably, it could go 9 to 13, even extends a little further, but still the same range. I think I learned from very early on that grades mattered. And my sister, who is an amazing woman, like she and I are super close, so I can say this to her now, but she was always the cute, funny one who got all the attention. And I was the smart, serious, work hard one. So I kind of realized this is my role. I get really good grades and I get attention. And also about that time, interestingly, when you're talking about just events in life, because I'd never really thought about this before, but there was a girl, it was like third, fourth, fifth grade. There was a girl who was my best friend who out of nowhere, I just didn't even see it. She just said, "I'm not your friend anymore. I don't like you." And she turned all of my friends against me.
0: That's pretty typical for girl life.
1: Yeah.
0: Too.
1: So I remember feeling so betrayed and like out of left field. And I know like that is one of the deepest fears that I have is that somebody will just kind of blindside me.
0: Like betray you.
1: Like betray you or blindside you with that information. And so I think, looking back on that, that really has been something I've had to work through.
0: I think this would be an interesting conversation with a spouse.
1: Yeah.
0: Get those 9 to 13.
1: Yes.
0: What were some of the core things that you remember that maybe have shaped your fears or identity?
1: It's a powerful conversation.
0: Even for teenagers, that'd be really interesting.
3: Well, then what do you do with it? Mm. You know, because I'm like, okay, yeah.
0: Yeah, you started going into that, so help us.
3: I want to be a performer's guy, okay. So.
1: Yeah, that's such a great question. Because I don't think you have to get rid of the performance or the excellence or living in that way.
0: But the lie.
1: But the lie that's developed, the lie that this is all that I am. So as part of this training, I have learned how to do a technique called brain priming. So we go back to where did this come from? What are the specific words that are being said? It's not a 2-second kind of conversation. It takes some time to figure out what that is. We can identify when these incidences occurred, why it makes sense. And this whole process actually is kind of where the ADD model, which I know we're going to talk about, where that came from, because it's acknowledging why it makes sense that you went through that and why you felt that way. Discerning what is the lie. What is the lie and what is the truth in that? Mm. And then deciding what are we going to do with that? So we create a script, a brain priming script. The great news about the brain is that because it is neuroplastic, it can change. Our brains are not the same they were 6 months ago. We're always getting new neurons. We get 1,200 new neurons every day. Mm. Because of that, we can change these patterns. God is, which to me is like the most beautiful example of that verse in Lamentation that says his mercies are new every morning. Mm. We have a chance to rework these things. So the brain priming process is to take this script of things that I help as a person trained to do this, I help them create what this is, understanding what are the things that you need to hear from God to help that heal. Mm. Like for me, it might have been about betrayal, like we talked about, being enough. I don't have to excel in sports to be enough. I can excel in sports, but I don't have to do that to be worthy. So reworking on that. And then the science shows us that it's not 30 days to change a habit. It's actually 61 to 64 days. Hmm. So what happens after 30 days is that if you think of a neural network as a highway, so it's like the highway is being dismantled. Every time we have a thought, it's being strengthened. So it's being built up. If we decide to not have that thought anymore and we have a different thought, the brain says, oh, we're building something new. Okay, we'll start pulling off this old one and building this other one over here. About 30 days, 50% of the time it's choosing the old highway and 50% of the time it's choosing the new highway.
0: That's fascinating that our brains can do that.
1: We feel like we're making change, but the fact is 50% of the time you still got the old highway going.
0: Yeah.
1: So we have to go all the way to 60 to 64 where that old highway is gone. And the new one comes. And I love taking people through this process because the stuff that starts to change in them, it's such a subtle thing. I don't tell them, like at certain points of the process, you see certain things happening, but suddenly they'll start seeing themselves, oh, wow, I was not afraid to stand up to her and just, like it was a second nature to not have that conversation or, it's okay if I lost that game, you know, I'm fine.
0: It reminds me of Romans 12:2.
1: Yes.
0: Which says, don't be conformed to this world, but be transformed by the renewing of our minds.
1: Yes.
0: I mean, it's exactly what's happening.
1: Amen.
0: You're being transformed by creating this new neuro pathway.
1: Exactly.
0: Yeah. And God can help. I mean, we have the Holy Spirit in us who can help us. That happened in our marriage where I was in that rut of constantly thinking about how Dave was doing things wrong.
1: Exactly.
0: It took me a while, which makes sense with this, the whole how long it takes
3: it
0: to
3: taken
0: change
3: her
0: a
3: more
0: habit.
3: Than 60
0: it was like 60 years,
3: days.
0: Probably years.
1: Well, but think about it. Why did it take longer, or why does it take longer for us? Because for you, there was that conflict happening of, I want to think differently.
0: Yeah.
1: I want to talk differently about him, but this is still happening.
0: Yeah.
1: So it's like this ongoing tension.
0: Right.
1: Both are being built, so to speak, at the same time.
0: Yeah.
3: So how did it work for you? I mean, are you still like back in the bed at night? I mean, you're 9 months. I mean,
1: that was
3: crazy
1: awful.
3: To understand. Was that a life-changing, like, future? Not physically, but, you know, emotionally, vocationally, everything.
1: Oh, yeah. So everything changed for me in terms of what I felt God calling me to focus on. Mm. Before, I had been writing and talking to women about homeschooling and marriage and family, things like that, which there's nothing wrong with that. He just had shifted now. Wow, there is this whole need for amazing Christian women who love Jesus, gone to every Bible study, know all the things, but are still crippled because they're stuck in these patterns. How can we help them find freedom? And I know that process of renewal I had to go through. And sometimes even when I start seeing some of these patterns start to build up again, it's like, thankfully God has given me the ability to notice now and the tools to say, mm-mm, we're not dealing with that and we're not going back. So it's definitely been a life change for me and given me the freedom and the confidence, I guess, to not be afraid.
3: I mean, what was your lie that you identified?
1: I think the biggest one was that I have to be perfect to be loved. I have to perform to be loved. That was probably my biggest one, because I would go to sleep and only stop working when I felt, this is so crazy, when I felt like my brain could not even focus or think at all. Like when my eyes and my head started hurting so much. Have you ever gotten to that point where you've just worked yourself so far? So I would get to that point and I would not let myself stop until I got to that point, because I was like, well, then you obviously haven't worked hard enough. There's more for you to do today. I remember thinking that over and over and over.
0: Like you had to be to the point of exhaustion.
1: Yeah, because that's working hard. You just have to get it all done.
0: I think this is a super interesting conversation.
3: Of course
0: with
3: you
0: Alicia,
3: do. It's
0: Michelle.
3: About emotions.
0: I know.
3: I loved it too.
0: Did you?
3: Oh, yeah. This is going to be great for guys and women.
0: Yeah, we're going to get into it more tomorrow too.
3: Yeah, her book's called Emotional Confidence, and you can get it at familylifetoday.com and just click on the link in the show notes. And she'll be back with us tomorrow.
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1: This is By the Way. While we were halfway through the 20th century, the world had already experienced two world wars, but the wars were not quite over. It was June 27, 1950, 70 years ago today, that President Harry Truman ordered air and naval forces to South Korea to help protect the country from an invasion by communist North Korea. 70 years and the conflict between the two countries is still not resolved. I'd like to change that, but I can't. Yet perhaps in a small way each of us can diminish the hostilities that still exist in our neighborhoods and communities, seek to understand rather than judge, and do all we can to reflect the love of God in Jesus Christ that He has shown to us. This is By the Way.
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3: With SRN News, I'm Jason Walker. Shooting in a San Diego mosque, killing three men. Both suspects are now dead, apparently by suicide. Police say both suspects were teenagers, and the case is considered to be a hate crime. A gun and a notebook that prosecutors say link Luigi Mangione to the killing of United Healthcare CEO Brian Thompson can be used as evidence at his trial. Issued a ruling, a judge did, rejecting a defense argument that the items were seized illegally. Federal jury has sided with OpenAI in a battle with Elon Musk. Here's Lisa Dwyer.
4: Musk was a co-founder of OpenAI when it launched in 2015 and went on to create ChatGPT. After investing $38 million early on, Musk accused OpenAI CEO Sam Altman and his top deputy of shifting into a money-making mode behind his back. The nine-person jury unanimously found that Musk waited too long to file his lawsuit and missed the deadline for the statute of limitations. The jury served in an advisory role, but the judge accepted the verdict as the court's own and dismissed Musk's claims. I'm Lisa Dwyer.
3: Now, the Justice Department announcing a $1.7 billion anti-weaponization fund as part of President Trump's IRS lawsuit settlement. Here's Laura Winters.
5: As part of the settlement agreement in the president's $10 billion lawsuit against the IRS, another fund is being created for others targeted during the Biden administration. The attorney general is establishing an anti-weaponization fund with close to $2 billion in it.
3: Congo will open three treatment centers for the Ebola virus in eastern Ituri province, and the World Health Organization sending a team of experts as well to help out. SRN News.
1: 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Have a great day.
3: Well, there's a lot of God in the Declaration of Independence. Michael Harrington reports.
6: Birthday of the United States looming, the nation's founding document is getting a closer look. In its opening paragraph, Thomas Jefferson proposed that, quote, "the laws of nature and of nature's God grant humans equal status and entitle Americans to dissolve the political bonds with Britain." As historians have shown, Benjamin Franklin added a phrase to suggest that those rights had been, quote, "endowed by their creator." Michael Harrington reporting.
3: Oh, the leader of an Eastern European neo-Nazi group sentenced to 15 years in prison for trying to recruit others to commit violent acts against Jews, including one plot that would have involved dressing as Santa Claus to hand out poison candy to kids. The 22-year-old from the country of Georgia pleading guilty last November. This is SRN News. NextEra Energy seeking to acquire Dominion Energy, an all-stock deal valued at about $67 billion. Bob Agnew has more.
7: The deal is one of the biggest proposed mergers so far this year. It would create the world's biggest regulated electric utility business by market capitalization. The proposed deal comes even as the energy needs of artificial intelligence drive demand higher across the country. The combined company would serve approximately 10 million utility customers across Florida, Virginia, and both North and South Carolina. Bob Agnew reporting.
3: Well, the New York Times has sued the Pentagon, this is the second time, over media access. This latest lawsuit argues that a requirement that journalists be escorted while on Pentagon grounds violates the First Amendment. Wall Street, Monday, a day of mixed trading. More details at srnnews.com.
8: 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But the Lord will redeem those who serve Him. Everyone who trusts in Him will be freely pardoned." Good news today, Psalm 34, verses 19 and 22.
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Now we begin reading from the book of Acts in the New Testament in the Bible. Chapter 1. The first account I composed, Theophilus, about all that Jesus began to do and teach, until the day when he was taken up to heaven, after he had, by the Holy Spirit, given orders to the apostles whom he had chosen. To these he also presented himself alive after his suffering, by many convincing proofs, appearing to them over a period of 40 days, and speaking of the things concerning the kingdom of God. Gathering them together, he commanded them not to leave Jerusalem, but to wait for what the Father had promised, which, he said, you heard of from me. For John baptized with water, but you will be baptized with the Holy Spirit not many days from now. So when they had come together, they were asking him, saying, Lord, is it at this time you are restoring the kingdom to Israel? He said to them, It is not for you to know times or epochs which the Father has fixed by his own authority, but you will receive power when the Holy Spirit has come upon you, and you shall be my witnesses both in Jerusalem and in all Judea and Samaria and even to the remotest part of the earth. And after he had said these things, he was lifted up while they were looking on, and a cloud received him out of their sight. And as they were gazing intently into the sky while he was going, behold, two men in white clothing stood beside them. They also said, Men of Galilee, why do you stand looking into the sky? This Jesus who has been taken up from you into heaven will come in just the same way as you have watched him go into heaven.

Acts 1:12. Then they returned to Jerusalem from the mount called Olivet, which is near Jerusalem, a Sabbath day's journey away. When they had entered the city, they went up to the upper room where they were staying, that is, Peter and John and James and Andrew, Philip and Thomas, Bartholomew and Matthew, James the son of Alphaeus, and Simon the Zealot, and Judas the son of James. These all, with one mind, were continually devoting themselves to prayer, along with the women, and Mary the mother of Jesus, and with his brothers. Find out more about this little ministry with a big message by visiting our website, theword.info. 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Theword.info. 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
1: How important is prayer? 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James 5, verse 16. 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
2: This is Max Licata. How do I detect God's unseen hand on my shoulder and His inaudible voice in my ear? Give God your waking thoughts. Before you face the day, face the Father. Psalm 5 and verse 3 says, "Every morning I tell you what I need, and I wait for your answer." Give God your waiting thoughts. Spend time with Him in silence. Give God your whispering thoughts. During your lifetime, you will spend 6 months at stoplights, 8 months opening junk mail. Give these moments to God. Simple phrases such as "Thank you, Father," can turn a commute into a pilgrimage. Give God your waning thoughts. Conclude the day as you began it, talking to God. If you fall asleep as you pray, don't worry. What better place to doze off than in the arms of your Father? This is Max Licata.
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an accepted choice. 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
1: A lethal assassin joins a growing cell phone company.
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1: Aleem worked for Iraqi dictator Saddam Hussein, taking out Saddam's enemies. After Saddam's execution, Aleem the assassin started building cell phone towers. Just into his new career, Aleem was kidnapped by terrorists. His company refused to pay the ransom. Aleem was a dead man. Then Jesus appeared to him. Aleem, you belong to me, and I will deliver you. The next day, his captors got into a firefight with each other. Jesus appeared again. Aleem, leave now. Aleem said, I'll be killed in the crossfire. And Jesus said, Aleem, leave now. And Aleem did. When he got home, his bride was waiting at the front gate. Why are you late? Aleem was confused. You know I was being held for ransom. I should be dead. His bride was undeterred. Jesus appeared to me. He said you belonged to him and that he was bringing you home. I expected you sooner. Aleem and his family now followed Jesus. Join Jesus' relentless pursuit of Muslims. FrontiersUSA.org.

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3: With SRN News, I'm Jason Walker. Humanitarian aid ship from Mexico docking in Havana as U.S.-Cuba tensions start to escalate. Here's Lisa Dwyer.
4: Cubans welcomed the arrival of a ship carrying humanitarian aid from Mexico to Uruguay. This man says, with the situation the country is in, anything that comes in helps, adding that it's the Cuban people who are suffering. In late January, U.S. President Donald Trump threatened tariffs on countries supplying oil to Cuba. The island has since faced severe shortages of food, fuel, and electricity, and constant blackouts across much of the country. I'm Lisa Dwyer.
3: Supreme Court rejecting appeals from pharmaceutical companies that object to negotiating Medicare drug prices with the federal government.
5: The justices gave no comment in leaving in place rulings from the Federal Appeals Court in Philadelphia that dismissed the drug manufacturers' claims. The negotiation program was created as part of the 2022 Inflation Reduction Act. The law requires the government to negotiate prices for certain high-cost drugs in the federal insurance program for older adults on an annual basis. Republicans have criticized aspects of the law, which was signed by Democratic President Joe Biden, but the Trump administration has embraced the authority to bring drug makers to the negotiating table. Marcela Sanchez, Washington.
3: A wildfire that was sparked by a fatal crash of a small medical plane in New Mexico, triggering evacuations for an area north of the Capitan Mountains. That blaze began after the plane crashed Thursday, killing all four on board. By early Monday morning, the fire had grown to more than 19 square miles. This is SRN News.
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3: Well, to honor America's 250th birthday, SRN News launching a new series focusing on faith and freedom in our nation. Pastor Alan Jackson of the World Outreach Church tells us why he believes America is such a special country.
8: Well, I think it's our Christian heritage. We've never been a uniquely Christian nation in that we've always been a nation of diversity. There have been many faiths expressed here. But the values that shaped our nation, our legal documents, our founding documents, our educational system, our legal system, were all derived from a Judeo-Christian worldview. And that's resulted in the greatest liberty and freedom and self-government the world has ever known. And it has brought the blessings of God. God. We don't look the same. We don't have the same accent. We're a nation of immigrants. We're a melting pot. But those values have bound us together. And I think we're at a tipping point. I'm deeply offended by people that say those Christian values should not be a part of our story. How dare they say to us that our biblical worldview doesn't have a place in the marketplace today?
3: That is Pastor Alan Jackson. And this is SRN News. One of those days, stocks moving up, moving down all around.
9: Oil prices and stock markets kept bouncing around, along with uncertainty about what'll happen next in the war with Iran. The S&P 500 wound up with a loss of 0.1% Monday. That was the second drop for the S&P since it hit an all-time high last week. The Dow added 159 points. That's about 0.3%. The NASDAQ composite fell 0.5%. Stocks moved in the opposite direction of oil prices, which likewise yo-yoed throughout the day. The latest move lower for oil prices came after President Donald Trump said he would hold off on a military attack on Iran that had been planned for Tuesday. Seth Sutel in New York.
3: Well, Congo will open 3 more treatment centers for the Ebola virus in the eastern Ituri province. And the World Health Organization is sending a team of experts to the country. Outbreak has killed 120 people. More details, srnnews.com.
10: Psalm 37, verses 23 and 24 says, "The steps of the godly are directed by the Lord. He delights in every detail of their lives. Though they stumble, they will not fall, for the Lord holds them by the hand." Psalm 37, verses 23 and 24.
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12: Here's today's Dr. Dobson Minute with Dr. James Dobson.
13: Everybody says husbands and wives have to be committed to each other. Well, yes, that's true, but it's a little more complex than that. And I make a distinction between contract commitment and something much deeper that I call covenant commitment. A contract is simply a business deal with certain benefits for you and other benefits for me. Approaching marriage in this vein means the partners are satisfied only so long as things work out or pay off. A covenant, on the other hand, is a unilateral pledge that says, "I will stick with you regardless." It doesn't run around with a calculator, adding up the benefits and serving notice whenever they fall short. It says, "I'm here for you." That's the kind of marriage we desperately need these days, because it lasts.
12: For more information, visit drdobsonminute.org.

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2: How do you do? Due to the subject matter in today's episode, parental guidance is suggested. Have you ever wondered if there's hope for you coming from your family of origin? Or how your family could be so messed up while those around you seem to thrive? Or maybe there's someone who won't allow you to forget what you've moved on from. A past can be hard to escape, especially when it sits across from you at family gatherings. Today, we'll hear a story about a woman who knew no other life than the one bearing shameful family secrets. That was until she found hope and healthy relationships, when her heart and mind and life were unshackled.
3: Here you go. Oh, wait, let me hook it.
4: Thanks. I can't reach anything in this.
3: Oh, Denise! Look in the mirror. You're stunning.
4: You think so?
3: Oh, like a real-life fairy tale.
4: Do you think this curl needs to be pinned tighter?
3: No. It looks romantic.
4: Is my makeup okay?
3: Yes. Quit worrying.
4: I just want everything to be perfect.
3: Oh, can't you see? It is.
4: Thanks, Tassie.
3: You're welcome. Now, let's meet back here after the ceremony, and I'll bustle your train.
4: Good idea.
3: Oh, it feels like a shame. It's so beautiful.
4: What wouldn't be is me tripping. Can't you just hear a seam ripping?
3: We're definitely bustling.
5: Here she is. You ready?
4: Yeah. My mind's racing in so many different directions.
5: Getting married's a big event.
4: Amongst other things.
5: We're 50 feet away from you becoming a missus.
4: Yeah. Dad, it's hard to believe.
5: Here we go. Denise, I wish I was wearing that gown.
2: 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For 142 years, the old lighthouse in Chicago has offered the open secret of a new life to the people of the street. And here at the Mission, where the doors never close, more than 1,000 men, women, and children learn of that open secret as they seek refuge each day. Thanks to friends who send financial gifts, the Mission offers food, fresh clothing, and a safe place to sleep, all without charge to resident guests. Mission pastors and counselors speaking the truth in love share the good news that can change any life, any time. And that same message goes out to the world in 15 languages through this program, exalting the giver of new life. Now for broadcast around the earth, here is episode number 3618 in the series Unshackled, the program that makes you face yourself and think. The woman in our story endured the damage of her father's sexual proclivities. This is the open insight of her journey to peace and healing. Part two of the true story of Denise Schick, right now on Unshackled.
4: It was hard to believe my boyfriend Mark wanted to date me, let alone someday marry me, knowing what he did about my family. Becoming a Christian in high school after he and I started dating was foreign territory for me. I knew God had forgiven me for my anger against my dad, but I just couldn't erase all the horrible memories, or the fact that I still wore baggy clothing to hide my female body, the one Dad wanted as his own. It didn't help matters that Mark wasn't on the side I thought he'd be.
6: Hello?
4: Finally, you pick up.
6: Hey, sorry, I was out.
4: You said you'd give me a ride home after work.
6: Oh, that's right, I'm sorry. I
4: had to walk all the way home.
6: Sorry, you completely slipped my mind, babe.
4: It's raining.
6: I am so sorry.
4: Where were you?
6: I just lost track of time.
4: You didn't answer the question.
6: Listen, I don't want to get into this again.
4: I don't believe it. You were with him again, weren't you?
6: Honey, I know how you feel about your dad, but you need to
4: You mean the cross-dressing man who failed to love his family and molested me as a child?
6: See, this is exactly what I mean.
4: I don't get it. I mean, what is there to do with him? Try on nylons?
6: It's not like that. We were talking about getting targets to shoot in the field behind your house.
4: But why would you, as a Christian man, spend time with someone like him?
6: Listen, I found this in Deuteronomy. The Bible says, "The woman shall not wear that which pertaineth unto a man, neither shall a man put on a woman's garment. For all that do so are abomination unto the Lord thy God."
4: So, God detests my dad, and you're buddy-buddy with him.
6: Don't you see? God's assessment of your father's behavior aligns with yours.
4: What?
6: You know what your dad does is wrong. You hate it and wish he'd change. And so does God.
4: But he's not going to change, Mark.
6: With God, all things are possible. Your dad needs someone to come alongside him and show him that God's invitation to his kingdom has his name on it. That our Heavenly Father is nothing like his parents, who were cruel ever since he was a baby, neglecting and calling him names and treating him like a dog, tying him to the clothesline and stuff.
4: Oh, I don't know. I guess you're right.
6: Denise, you need to forgive him.
4: I know, but how? It almost feels like it'd be excusing all the pain he's inflicted.
6: Think of it as extending what you've been given. Christ died for us while we were still sinners. His blood and sorrow flowed down, paying our debt. It's okay to mourn what should have been, but Jesus asks us to leave it at the cross. Forgiveness isn't always a feeling. It's a decision to surrender.
7: Thanks for going to the movies with me.
4: Thanks for suffering through a chick flick.
7: I must love you.
4: You must.
7: Call you tomorrow.
4: Wait, do you mind if we talk about Christmas plans?
7: I thought we were going to your grandma's.
4: Yeah, but, well, I'm a Christian now, so...
7: That doesn't mean we're ditching your family.
4: I know. It's just, holidays with your family are so good and holy and healthy feeling. And with mine, the only utterances of Jesus Christ are muttered in front of the TV when the wrong team scores.
7: You tell it like it is. But I told your grandma we'd be there.
4: Ugh, why?
7: I want to spend time with your family.
4: Well, can you at least drop me off at yours on the way there?
7: Nice try.
4: Come on, let's trade sides for just a day.
7: Doesn't work like that.
4: Oh, but it should. Not surprisingly, he turned out to be dead on with his prediction. Mark spending time with my dad, and even his dad, Harry, inviting my dad to hang out at his welding shop, started to bring on changes I couldn't believe. Instead of spending his evenings flipping through raunchy magazines or pretending to be a woman, my dad was enjoying soaking up his new relationships. But, like I said, I couldn't believe it. Mark, the worship band's almost done. Let's find a seat.
7: Just a sec, I'll finish off this coffee.
4: Dad? What are you...
5: Denise, Mark, I'm glad I'm not too late.
4: Wow, Dad... What are you doing here?
7: So good to see you here.
5: I'm giving my life to God and turning it all around, Denise.
4: Okay. Sure.
7: That's amazing. What wonderful news.
4: Yeah, I'm happy for you. It's a good thing.
7: Well, why don't you come sit with us?
5: Well, I wanted to be in the first row.
7: We can do that. First row it is.
4: I should have been joyful Dad was pursuing the Lord, But instead, I felt territorial. Like he was infesting every area of my life and there was no escaping him. Yet, I wanted to see if God would penetrate Dad's damaged soul and replace his cold heart. And God seemed to be.
8: Grab the other seat and pull it up here. I got us a couple of sodas.
9: Oh, thanks. How was the shop today?
8: Hotter than a furnace.
9: Oh, I bet, Harry. It's a scorcher without welders going, huh?
8: Mark brought Denise by last night. You know, you got a real special girl.
9: Yeah.
8: I knew you were going to church and...
9: Oh, and Bible study.
8: And Bible study, and even going to counseling sessions with Pastor and reading the Bible every day.
9: Well, I want to learn all I can.
8: And Denise was telling me all the changes she's seen.
9: Yeah? What'd she say?
8: That you quit lying and cussing.
9: And I gave up drinking.
8: Said you don't lose your temper as easily. And now you work at work instead of, well...
9: Crossing my legs and filing my nails?
8: Well, I don't think...
9: She's right.
8: And to top it off, she's overheard you sharing your faith. Says she's proud of you. And I wanted you to know we all are.
9: Well, I don't know,
8: You're quite the man. And I'm glad to have you as a friend.
4: Dad's reformation was truly an act of God, and for the first time in my life, our home was peaceful and loving. My siblings were happy, and my mother was revitalized, and it seemed like all my prayers had been answered. God was pouring out blessing from all those years of enduring heartache and pain. It was glorious.
9: Hello?
10: Howard, it's Pastor Blade.
9: Oh, you need to reschedule our session?
10: No, it's not that.
9: So, what can I do for you?
10: I didn't want to tell you this over the phone, but I can't get away with the mess here.
9: What's going on?
10: The church was broken into.
9: Oh, well, that's awful. Who'd do such a thing?
10: Well, a teenage boy was caught, but among the items he stole were the tapes of our sessions.
9: Wait, what tapes?
10: Well... When I counsel, I tape the sessions in case I need to go back to review them.
9: You were taping everything I said and you didn't tell me?
10: That's standard practice. I'm really sorry.
9: Sorry isn't going to help.
10: Well, I just needed to inform you so you were aware of the situation. The boy informed several church leaders of the content of the tapes, and I just don't know to what extent of the congregation he has spread his knowledge.
9: Oh, no. Oh, no, no, no, no.
10: I'm so sorry. It's unfortunate, but there's not a lot we can do.
4: All those years, I watched Dad live a dual life, wanting to declare his femininity to the world. But with his life transformed by the gospel, Dad sought to leave that lifestyle in the past. Hearing Pastor's news of the leaked recordings might as well have been a judge, sentencing Dad to a prison of paranoia. Constantly looking over his shoulder, wondering who might possibly know. It was devastating. Even more so, to watch the wonderful family life that had been developing crumble.
2: We'll continue with Denise's story in just a moment. But first, a message from Pacific Garden Mission President Phil Kwiatkowski.
11: Thanks, Timothy. When a homeless man stops by Pacific Garden Mission, it may be for a meal, maybe a shower, and the reasons he may give for being homeless vary greatly from man to man. Usually, though, these men fail to recognize the underlying cause, a life of sin and guilt. The men's division at Pacific Garden Mission has pastors and counselors that know this and know how to deal with it. First, these men receive the physical help they need, food, clothing, and a warm bunk. After the needs of his body have been met, our staff offers him the bread of life. He learns that, as an image bearer of God, the Creator loves him and provides a way for him to escape his old life. This path of redemption through Jesus Christ opens the door to a new life. 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To find out more about our ministry for men or to help offset these expenses, contact Pacific Garden Mission 1458 South Canal Street, Chicago, Illinois, 60607. 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
4: Intimate details of Dad's secret life hit the streets a couple months before Mark and I were to be married. And it certainly put a damper on things. While Mom and I were busy planning and shopping and picking out decorations, Dad was pulling back into his shell. Struggling with what he perceived as the pastor's betrayal, he quit going to church and prayer meetings and even talking about the Lord. Instead, he spent his time wondering what neighbors heard and if they were discussing his sordid past. At work, he went back to filing his nails and staring off into space. Mom and I, along with Mark and his family, hurt for Dad and tried to encourage him, but he was slipping away. It wasn't until he leaned over and whispered that he wished he was wearing my wedding gown that I knew he had reverted back.
3: Oh, it's freezing out there.
12: Glad you made it. I was starting to worry.
3: I figured it must be important if you couldn't tell me over the phone.
12: It is. I need you here to help sort things out.
3: Sort what out?
12: Well, I'm not sure how to tell you, Denise.
3: Oh, brother. What did Dad do this time? I'm so tired of the unending drama.
12: He's leaving today. Oh, Denise, he's gonna fulfill his dream of becoming a woman.
3: He just can't put us through enough, can he?
12: Oh, he struggles.
3: Mom, that's no excuse. Where is he?
12: He's out in the garage.
3: I'll talk to him. Dad? Dad, are you...
9: Denise?
3: Dad?
9: It's Becky now.
3: What?
9: My name's...
3: I heard what you said.
9: Well?
3: You look just like Grandma. A younger, uglier version of her.
9: I'm not done. This is just a perm and makeup and nails.
3: This was what you were really doing last week on your business trip, wasn't it?
9: Becoming myself? Yes.
3: So you're really leaving Mom and this family to fulfill this fantasy?
9: This is who I am inside.
3: Dad, please. Let's get help. And you can turn back and be with us.
9: I can't. Here I am, like it or not.
3: If you go through with this, then I no longer have a father. We're through.
4: After storming out, I went home that day and cut Dad out of every single photo I had of him, even those from my wedding. After all the years of tears Dad caused, I was surprised I had any left to cry. But it was as though they had all welled up and were waiting for this day and wouldn't stop falling. Mark's dad, Harry, called to say he wasn't giving up on Dad and was calling every church and ministry in the area. But everyone said something along the lines of, "Sorry, we're not equipped to deal with something like this." Were they unprepared because they hadn't encountered it? Or because they wanted nothing to do with it? I didn't know. You would have at least thought someone would have been willing to try. As it was, there wasn't hope. That hopelessness spanned years.
13: Looks like the perfect turkey for the perfect Thanksgiving.
3: I hope so. Last year, we needed a jug of milk just to get it down.
13: I'm sure it'll be great, sis.
3: You have more confidence than Mark. He's storing 3 gallons in the fridge, just in case.
13: Either way, I'm happy we're celebrating together. After Dad left.
3: Yep. He made holidays hard for us all.
13: How do you deal with it?
3: Well, it's coming up on 14 years since he left this family for the other woman.
13: You mean himself?
3: Yep. I guess time heals all wounds. Or my heart grew hard enough not to care anymore.
13: Would you ever see him again?
3: No.
13: What if he was sick?
3: No.
13: What if Mom told me she and Dad talk every month, and he's claiming to have stomach cancer and only months to live?
12: What?
13: Let's just keep it a no. It's easiest for all of us.
12: Are you serious, Michael?
13: It's part of the reason I'm home.
12: You knew?
13: Mom probably thought I'd have a softer spot in my heart for him. Which maybe I do since I'm here, but I'm not sure about any of it.
12: I'll wait it out and go to his funeral.
13: That's a great option.
12: That's what I want, but I know I can't.
13: He put you through a lot, sis. More than the rest of us kids.
12: Yeah.
13: Telling you a secret when you were 9 and you hiding it all those years? And the ways he'd grab you, touch you, not to mention his jealousy over your wedding dress.
12: I know, Michael, but I need to face him and tell him how I feel and forgive him.
13: There's our other option.
12: Will you go with me? Are you sure this is the right house? Maybe we should just...
13: No, it is. Just knock harder. Someone's coming.
14: Yes. You're here. Come on in.
12: You were expecting us?
14: Well, of course. Come, take a seat and make yourselves at home.
13: Do you know who we are?
14: Uh-huh. You're from hospice.
12: No, we're not from hospice. I'm Denise, your daughter, and this is Michael, your son.
14: Oh, I'll give you both a hug.
12: Okay, that's enough. We came to discuss some things.
14: All right.
12: It wasn't okay that you told me your dirty little secrets, or fondled me, or stole my underwear, or walked out on this family. You were cruel and insensitive and selfish to Mom and us kids. We all have choices, and you almost always made the wrong ones. You're my dad, and God wants me to forgive you. And I do forgive you. And I hope and pray you've asked God to forgive you, too.
14: Denise, I don't remember any of those things. I don't remember much.
12: Here's a Christmas picture of when we were little. Don't you recognize us?
14: Which one are you? What about you, Michael? Are you one of these kids, too?
13: Dad, there's 5 of us. It's Denise and Clyde, and me, Michael, Casey, and Anne. Don't you remember?
14: I don't know.
13: It's okay.
12: Dad, there's something even more important we need to talk about.
13: Let's talk about eternity. Dad, I'm concerned.
14: Oh, I go to church. I'm right with the Lord.
12: You're right with the Lord? And choosing this life?
14: Mm-hmm. Yes. Oh, yes. I'm right with the Lord.
13: Okay, Dad. Well, we'll be going. Come on, Denise. We wish you well, Dad.
14: Thank you, my dears.
12: As we drove the 3 hours back to Michael's house, I gained a sense of peace from knowing I'd obeyed God and forgiven my dad, and that's what mattered. Mom and us kids called and visited Dad in the hospital as his last days dwindled away. It was hard to see his pierced ears and permed hair and know about the surgeries and hormone therapy and how he'd done all he could to become someone he wasn't created to be. In the end, he discovered the times he treasured most were the brief times he'd been close to the Lord and his family. For decades, the enemy of his soul had tempted him with the thought that all his dreams would come true if he became the woman he desired to be. Now, he finally recognized that he'd been deceived, and that deep remorse dominated his dying days. Even still, we tried to comfort him as much as possible. Dad, you feel cold. Here, let me put another blanket on you. There you go.
4: How's that? Want to hear some more scripture? Let's see. Where did we leave off? Here we are. Proverbs chapter 8. Now therefore hearken unto me, O ye children, for blessed are they that keep my ways. Hear instruction, and be wise, and refuse it not. Blessed is the man that heareth me, watching daily at my gates, waiting at the posts of my doors. For whoso findeth me findeth life, and shall obtain favor of the Lord. Dad? Dad?
15: Hi, I'm Marjorie, Becky's minister. I'll be leading the funeral service. Heard you had some concerns?
12: I'm wondering if it could be closed casket.
15: Why would you want that?
12: I don't want those who haven't been aware of Howard's secret life to learn of it during the funeral.
15: There was nothing wrong with Becky's lifestyle. She was a very special person.
12: Then why did he regret it all in the end?
4: Mom, it's okay. Let me handle it, okay? Marjorie, I'd like you to honor our family's wishes.
15: You should be honoring Becky's memory and the life she lived.
4: So, what you're telling us and teaching your flock is that God condones this kind of lifestyle?
15: All God's children should feel welcomed and accepted.
4: Don't you think it's important for people to know the truth?
15: It was nice to meet you all. If you'll excuse me now, I need to prepare for the service.
4: I marveled that Marjorie couldn't distinguish between welcoming hospitality and condoning a sinful lifestyle. Every little girl is looking for a daddy to take care of her. I'm still that little girl at heart, and I have come to a greater understanding of our Lord Jesus Christ's love through my experience with my earthly father's secret. In the months following Dad's death, I pondered my life, my family members' lives, and specifically, Dad's life. I began to feel a growing sense of duty, a mission. It urged something inside of me to want to speak up and help families in a way no person or ministry had been able to help my own. I wrote the book, My Daddy's Secret, and began the ministry, Help for Families, where God continues to spread His love and truth on all those we encounter.
2: 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This is program number 3618. Heard in the true story of Denise Schick, part 2, were Cheryl Lynn Galimo, Anna Maria Alvarez, Tom Geich, Patrick Thompson, Kim Rasmussen, Mark Forrest, and Allison Voller. Original music, Don Badorf. Sound, Patrick Thompson. Sound assistant, Martin Robinson. Recording engineer, David Pierczynski. Sound engineer, Kim Rasmussen. Script by Kylie Hammond. And I'm Timothy Gregory. Unshackled is produced by Pacific Garden Mission to show through true stories that if your life is empty, it can be filled to overflowing. Please write today. Your letter means a great deal to us. The address? Pacific Garden Mission, 1458 South Canal Street, Chicago, Illinois, 60607. So, until next time, unless our Lord returns before then, I'm Timothy Gregory, reminding you that the doors to Pacific Garden Mission are open night and day. Thanks for listening, and may God bless you.

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3: With SRN News, I'm Jason Walker. Bloodshed at a mosque in Southern California.
4: Police in San Diego say two teenage suspects opened fire at the Islamic Center of San Diego, killing 3 men before killing themselves.
5: We are considering this a hate crime until it's not.
4: Police Chief Scott Wall.
5: So we have our 2 suspects that are deceased. We have 3 victims at the Islamic Center. All 3 are adults, for a total of 5. People that are deceased.
4: Aerial footage showed more than a dozen children holding hands and being walked out of the parking lot during the police response.
5: All of the kids are safe.
4: Wall says a security guard was among the victims and that the 2 suspects were found dead in a vehicle stopped in the middle of a road nearby. Audio courtesy KGTV. I'm Jennifer King.
3: President Trump is holding off on a military strike on Iran planned for Tuesday because of serious negotiations that are underway. But the president does add the clock is ticking for Iran to strike a deal or fighting would renew after a very fragile ceasefire. Federal jury has sided with OpenAI in a battle with Elon Musk.
6: Musk was a co-founder of OpenAI when it launched in 2015 and went on to create ChatGPT. After investing $38 million early on, Musk accused OpenAI CEO Sam Altman and his top deputy of shifting into a money-making mode behind his back. The 9-person jury unanimously found that Musk waited too long to file his lawsuit and missed the deadline for the statute of limitations. The jury served in an advisory role, but the judge accepted the verdict as the court's own and dismissed Musk's claims. I'm Lisa Dwyer.
3: Treasury Secretary Scott Bessent says the U.S. will give a 30-day extension for countries to import Russian oil already in tankers at sea. This is SRN News.
1: 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Have a great day.
3: Well, a major gay rights group wants to influence the midterms. More from correspondent Michael Harrington.
7: The Human Rights Campaign says it will spend $15 million attacking Republicans in battleground districts. The leading LGBT advocacy group in the U.S. says this will be the most money it has ever spent on a midterm. The campaign comes after years of losses at the ballot box and in the courts for the gay rights movement. Besides 8 House races, the Human Rights Campaign is also supporting Democratic candidates for the Senate in 6 states. Michael Harrington reporting.
3: Australia says a neo-Nazi network is the second organization being banned under a new law criminalizing hate groups. Legislation was passed in response to the anti-Semitic attack on a Hanukkah celebration at Sydney's Bondi Beach last December. In that shooting incident, 15 people were gunned down. This is SRN News. A significant ruling in Luigi Mangione's upcoming trial in the United Healthcare CEO murder.
8: A gun and a notebook, the prosecutors say, link Luigi Mangione to the killing of United Healthcare CEO Brian Thompson, can be used as evidence at his state murder trial. The judge's ruling Monday partially rejects a defense argument that those items were seized illegally at a Pennsylvania McDonald's where he was arrested before a search warrant was obtained. It's a major win for the Manhattan DA, enabling them to show the jury the possible murder weapon and evidence they say points to motive. But the judge ruled other evidence found during an initial search of Mangione's backpack must be suppressed. Julie Walker, New York.
3: Mixed trading on Wall Street Monday. S&P was off 5 points. NASDAQ down 134, but the Dow gained 159. More details at srnnews.com.
9: Psalm 37, verses 23 and 24 says, "The steps of the godly are directed by the Lord. He delights in every detail of their lives. Though they stumble, they will not fall, for the Lord holds them by the hand." Psalm 37, verses 23 and 24.
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remembering the initial time, I saw a painting with the title, The Laughing Christ. It was in a Bible bookstore, and the shock of it at first sort of numbed me a little bit. To think of Jesus laughing, it was almost blasphemous. But as I just stood there for a moment and let it be absorbed into my mind and heart and spirit, I thought, why not? We so often have the image of a frowning Christ or a frowning, displeased God. Why does it have to be that way? I warmly welcome you to Night Sounds. I'm Bill Pearson. We get into these subjects just about every night at this time. And as we come to you at the conclusion of the whole thing, we've gone in a different direction than the night before or the night after. I like that. It's open-ended. We must smash the image of a frowning God, brooding in anger, perched, as it were, on the edge of a 10-mile-high cliff, ready to hurl a quiver of lightning bolts at the unsuspecting and the helpless. Tonight we'd like to turn that around in our minds, our concepts, and I've given the title to our time together, The Frowning God. Don't like that, do you? But that's the way I've viewed him for a long time. Tonight's program is going to be one of healing. Joy. Can you hear the clapping, the laughter, the shouts and whistles in the background? That's because a moving song of the gospel and Christ's redemption and joy and healing was just sung by the Brooklyn Tabernacle Choir. They've totally changed the mood at this point. But they've never lost the concept of the laughing Christ. The joy of salvation, as King David prayed for this. Restore unto me the joy of thy salvation. So, let's just change our thinking in these moments together as we think of the healing, laughing, joyful Christ.

Always a winner. Beautiful. The Brooklyn Tabernacle Choir and soloists, there is healing in his hand for you. This is Night Sounds, just in case you've come our way in the last few moments. I'm Bill Pierce, and we're together tonight. And we've given the title of our time, The Frowning God. And again, how many of us have considered him in that manner? Let's smash the image. I'd like to quote to some degree from a writing by Dr. Jack Hayford. Great man of God, wonderful speaker, who commented

on this. He said, "Who can wonder why people don't pray? Say for healing. If healing is a wild goose chase," he's quoting at this particular moment someone who's had a bad experience. "The prayer of the heathen, groveling before gaudy idols, hoping for a little luck in exchange for some incense burned, or that type of an approach to deity. It was written, who can wonder why people don't pray? If healing and answers to prayer constitute a wild goose chase, then let's forget it. So often prayer for healing ends up as a last-ditch proposition, an expression of resignation to fate, an assignment of blame to the Creator. So who needs it? The only person to pray under those circumstances would be to placate a God who taunts us from on high, to kneel before a vicious deity, lest we further incite his wrath." Dr. Habert said, "Sin and Satan, flesh and hell, have fouled up God's intended processes for mankind. The redeemed, those who have received God's gift of life in Jesus Christ, are his main channel of his dealing in grace and goodness on this planet." Well, I'm sure that you and I both have noticed how many times during a day, if we're in the presence of those who are not Christians or make no pretense of it, you'll hear the name of Jesus Christ as an epithet, a curse, or some kind of a response to whatever it might be. Not too long ago, I was in a crowd of people and I overheard somebody saying, "Good God," and they were displeased with somebody or something. And I thought to myself, the last entity they're thinking of in any positive manner would be God. "Good God," said like that, is he good? Of course not. It's a swear word. The beauty of God the Father's personality is perfectly mirrored in Jesus. And that painting that I saw of a laughing Christ was not out of point. At first it was shocking to me. It almost pictured him as a shallow type person given to a laugh a minute, a comedian. Yet good laughter has been created into us as a possibility by the God of love and kindness. He would rather have us laugh than cry, I'm sure. "If you've seen me, you've seen the Father," said Jesus in John chapter 14. Tonight, we just want to pervade your thinking, and in a way that's personal, communicate the goodness of our Lord. God is good. He does good. As someone said, he cannot even be tempted to do otherwise. These words in James 1:13 in the New Testament. Further, it's the will of God to heal and deliver the sick and tormented, to be a friend to those who are friendless. Sickness and pain are adverse to his will, but they're as a result of the original sin in the Garden of Eden, as man and woman were given a choice. You and I can help decide two things. Is it blessing or is it cursing? What will happen in our lives? We can determine whether God's goodness is released toward specific situations or whether the power of sin and Satan would be permitted to prevail. I think one of the most unkind and even cruel incidents, and I may have mentioned this in another program, but it just comes to me now, how someone early on in the
affliction of Johnny Erickson Tata, this young lady who suffered a disabling accident that rendered her paralyzed from the neck down, been in a wheelchair most of her life now. Someone, I guess it was an ignorant Christian, who came up and said to her, almost as a challenge, almost in reprimand, if you had the faith that is open to you, you would leap out of that chair right now. This is not what Jesus was into. Any of us can fall into a misconception because we have that capacity. Dr. Hayford said, I believe in the power of Jesus Christ to heal the sick and afflicted and to break any bondage of satanic sorts when his name is invoked in any circumstance. I believe the power of God is as consistently available today as during his own earthly ministry, and that through his cross, he has provided the grounds for us to expect and receive healing and deliverance as we may receive forgiveness and sanctification. In the process here, we're smashing the image of a frowning God. Somebody said prayer can change anything. The impossible doesn't even exist. Someone said further, prayer doesn't change anything. The God of prayer changes us. But prayer is our means to an end, the new and the living way to come into the throne room, the Holy of Holies of God. And tonight we emphasize divine healing, not faith healing. God isn't a cosmic errand boy, someone said. There's power in God's word. There's power in Jesus Christ, God's Son. And we would reject any system that produces lovelessness or induces guilt when a believer in Jesus Christ doesn't seem to be able to receive physical healing or personal deliverance from sickness or any other torment. Tonight's program, The Frowning God. And there are some who errantly believe that you cannot be healed through medicine, medication, or a physician's touch. God uses anything and everything in order to glorify himself. And tonight's program, A Frowning God, The Frowning God, we want to just dismiss from our memories. If we've met someone, if we've had some sort of an occasion that has lent our thoughts to a frowning, angry God, may we just tonight, in these moments together, not only dispel this, but change our concept. Something happened back there, possibly in the name of God or Christ, that turned you against happiness and joy in the Scriptures, in the Lord of the Scriptures, in his love, his healing powers, his presence. Many who have had an abusive, cruel father, naturally, have associated that and equated it, this image, with God. My father was like that, a heavenly father, may just have a different title or a different adjective before his name. But if all fathers are like my father, I want nothing to do with it. We received this in writing, tonight's sounds. There's a great difference between faith healing and divine healing, because divine healing has as its focus the person of Jesus Christ, while faith healing looks inwardly to human potential or outwardly to some human agent. Hebrews chapter 12, verse 2, these words, looking unto Jesus, the author and finisher of our faith. We make him the center and source of healing and miracles from God. Dr. Hayford said, faith healing finds its energy in self-generated personal dynamism
which claims to tap hidden resources within the individual or released through the healer. But divine healing is ministered by the power of the Holy Spirit through the divinely ordained promises, provision, and providence of the Almighty. God's healing grace and goodness span the realm of the medical as well as the miraculous. Divine healing is never a last resort for a final crisis, but a first resort to request and to receive the Father's touch and wholeness in Jesus' name. Tonight's program, The Frowning God. Before our next music, I want to just settle on a couple of words from Joy Morgan Davis, who said in prayer, "I am so grateful, dear Lord, for the many manners of expression we humans have. You gave us voices to raise in prayer and praise. You gave us poetry and prose and song, and the sometimes silent language of love. You gave us hands and hearts that reach out for each other. How barren we would be if we could not communicate. Yes, you made us like yourself, able to express emotions, able to shout for joy, or sigh in sorrow, or touch with tenderness. Oh, let us not neglect so great a gift, especially with those whom we love." Tonight's program, The Frowning God. This is Night Sounds, and we move on to express the love and the life and the joy and the happiness of knowing Christ and His healing touch as He will permeate our bodies. I'd like to call on a young man who's been touched by the power, grace, and joy of God to sing for us in these next moments. When I-

Healing Under Your Wings. Song of Prayer by Bobby Michaels tonight on Night Sounds. We're speaking to the touch of God upon our lives and how we need it, how we need Him. One of the old proverbs says, all that glitters is not gold. Similarly, all that manifests in healing isn't necessarily divine. Wisdom prescribes that we keep our focus clearly on Jesus Christ, God's Son, and that we remember the power flow emanates by the Spirit according to His Word, through Jesus' name and authority. Wisdom requires that we view the full balance of God's healing through natural, medical, and miracle means, and understand that any healing must culminate in adoration of Him. So be it. The words of a man of God, Jack Hayford, whom we're quoting tonight.

name of Jesus, Satan must flee. The most powerful name in all the universe of all time. Tonight's program, The Frowning God. May that be dispelled in our thinking as we look to the Lord Jesus, who gives joy, to his people who can radiate his joy. May it be to the glory of our God. Let me just share a scripture with you as we leave each other's presence tonight. It's a very short verse. James chapter 5, verse 13. Is anyone among you suffering? Let him pray. 1 Peter 2:24. He personally bore our sins in his own body on the cross, so that we might be dead to sin and be alive to all that is good. It was the suffering that he bore which has healed you. But let's just remember that it's on his conditions, in his time, and in his method. And leave our lives and destinies to him. Our mailing address, Night Sounds, Wheaton, Illinois, 60189. If we can pray for you, be a part of your night or day, sending materials, may it be to his glory. Till we meet again, a great day to you tomorrow, and a peaceful good night to all of you.

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1: Get over yourself. I didn't lie. I just didn't provide all of the information.
2: My friend, these seemingly little sins are sin nonetheless. This is Elizabeth George for A Woman After God's Own Heart. You may be wishfully thinking that little sins are so small they're undetectable on God's radar screen, or possibly they have a statute of limitation with God that someday they will just go away. These unconfessed sins do have a consequence. They stand in the way of your relationship with a holy and just God. God forgives sin, but it's also true He overlooks none. So whether your sins are big or small, you need to experience God's promise of forgiveness for them. The Bible says, confess your sins, and God is faithful to forgive your sins, and God's forgiveness is complete. This is Elizabeth George.
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3: At first, I saw God as my observer, my judge, keeping track of the things I did wrong so as to know whether I merited heaven or hell when I die. Now, He was out there sort of like a president. I recognized His picture when I saw it, but I really didn't know Him. But later on, when I met Christ, it seemed as though life were rather like a bike ride. But it was a tandem bike, and I noticed that Christ was in the back, helping me pedal. Now, I don't know just when it was that He suggested we change places, but life has not been the same since. Now, when I had control, I knew the way. It was rather boring but predictable. It was the shortest distance between two points. But when He took the lead, He knew delightful long cuts, up mountains and through rocky places. At breakneck speeds, it was all I could do to hang on. And even though it looked like madness, He said, pedal. I worried. I was anxious. I asked Him, where are you taking me? He laughed, didn't answer. And I started to learn to trust. I forgot my boring life and entered into the adventure. And when I'd say, I'm scared, He'd lean back and touch my hand. He took me to people with gifts that I needed. Gifts of healing, acceptance, and joy. And they gave me gifts to take on my journey. Our Lord's and mine. Well, we were off again. He said, give those gifts away. They're extra baggage, too much weight. So I did, to the people we met. And I found that in giving, I received, and still our burden was light. Now, I did not trust Him at first, in control of my life. I thought He'd wreck it. But He knows bike secrets. He knows how to make it bend to take sharp corners. He knows how to jump to clear high rocks. He knows how to fly to shorten scary passages. And I am learning to shut up and pedal. In the strangest places, I'm beginning to enjoy the view and the cool breeze on my face with my delightful, constant companion, Jesus Christ. And when I'm sure I just can't do any more, He just smiles and says, pedal.

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1: 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It may be difficult to see right now, but nothing is too broken, too messy, or too far gone for God. He really can work miracles out of our misery. So to the broken woman who feels all hope is lost, never underestimate the power of God.
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0: This is the day the Lord hath made. We will rejoice and be glad in it. For we are the head and not the tail, the beginning and not the end, the lender, not the borrower, the healed, not the sick, the wise, not the foolish, the strong, not the weak, the heirs, not the servants. Everything we set our hand to will prosper and not fail. 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
3: With SRN News, I'm Jason Walker. Supreme Court rejecting appeals from pharmaceutical companies that may object to negotiating Medicare drug prices with the federal government.
4: The justices gave no comment in leaving in place rulings from the Federal Appeals Court in Philadelphia that dismissed the drug manufacturers' claims. The negotiation program was created as part of the 2022 Inflation Reduction Act. The law requires the government to negotiate prices for certain high-cost drugs in the federal insurance program for older adults on an annual basis. Republicans have criticized aspects of the law, which was signed by Democratic President Joe Biden, but the Trump administration has embraced the authority to bring drug makers to the negotiating table. Marcela Sanchez, Washington.
3: An American doctor has a rare variant of Ebola. More on the story from correspondent Ed Donahue.
5: The organization he works for says Dr. Peter Stafford had been treating patients at a hospital in eastern Congo and developed symptoms. Infectious disease specialist Dr. Celine Gounder says doctors are likely to be among the first to be infected.
6: This is Bundibugyo Ebola virus. So this is a more rare species of Ebola virus for which we have no vaccine or specific treatment.
5: Ebola spreads person to person through direct contact with bodily fluid. The CDC says seven Americans, including Dr. Stafford, are being transported to Germany for monitoring. I'm Ed Donahue.
3: Negotiators reaching a deal to end a strike that has brought North America's largest commuter rail system to a standstill over the weekend. The deal between the Long Island Railroad and union leaders announced Monday. The two sides had bargained for a number of years before the strike actually went into effect last Saturday. This is SRN News.
7: Farmers and ranchers go to conventions and fairs and shows to look at new equipment and machinery and various products. They listen to sale pitches, and then they go to a competitor and listen to more sales pitches, and they compare the differences and the similarities, and they think about the pros and the cons and how it will benefit their operation. And then they get out their pencil and pencil sharpener, and after making their pencil as sharp as they can, they make an intelligent decision based on the information they have gathered as to whether they should or whether they shouldn't. The convention of life has two sales pitches. God sells good, the devil sells evil. Both sell their benefits. One comes with lots of glitz, fireworks, and questionable promises. The other with simple assurances based on godly principles. It requires sharp thinking. Are you thinking sharply? This is Rod Bieber with Seed Time and Harvest.
3: Michael Harrington reports most churchgoers today are reaching out.
8: A new survey released by Lifeway Research reveals that 77% of Protestants who attend services regularly say they have developed lasting relationships with people in their church. 66% tell Lifeway that they intentionally try and get to know people in their congregation. The study authors add that, quote, building relationships is one of eight signposts that measure characteristics evident in believers who are progressing in spiritual maturity. Michael Harrington reporting.
3: Federal judge blocking the Trump administration's demands for transgender patient information from Rhode Island's largest hospital. That decision marks a setback for the Justice Department. that says information is needed to investigate possible, allegedly, misbranding fraud. This is SRN News. Tense debates on remapping have already played out across parts of the South. Now, Republicans looking to tweak the map in South Carolina. Here's correspondent Laura Winters.
9: Democrats upset as redistricting map wars erupt across the South in states like Alabama, Tennessee, and Florida. Now South Carolina is in play. Republicans ramping up efforts to tweak the map with the goal of voting out Democrat Congressman Jim Clyburn in District 6. He says regardless, he's in it to win it, Clyburn telling CNN.
10: So I'm going to run. Irrespective of what the makeup of the district might be.
9: Laura Winters reporting.
3: More than 3 weeks after the White House Correspondents Association dinner was thrown into chaos when a man stormed in and opened fire, has yet to be rescheduled. Well, a spokesman says the association continues to weigh options for rescheduling. More details at SRN News.
11: Psalm 37, verses 23 and 24 says, "The steps of the godly are directed by the Lord. He delights in every detail of their lives. Though they stumble, they will not fall, for the Lord holds them by the hand." Psalm 37, verses 23 and 24.
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13: If the Bible says God is a spirit, and it also says that we are created in His image, then I guess what I want to know is, if God has a body, does He?
14: What do you think? Does God have a nose? Does He have fingernails? Are you sure? Hello, and welcome to another series of fascinating Bible insights that will enrich your life. I'm Keith Kelly, and it's my privilege to serve as your host each day on this remarkable discovery tour that we call Between the Lines with Pastor Don Pate. Today, we're going to begin a whole new series of discoveries and challenges with our teacher. We're going to look at the topic of hands. Yep, hands. If you're new to BTL, you may think this is going to be a rather mundane and common topic. But if you've been around the teaching ministry of Pastor Don Pate for any length of time, you know by now that it's absolutely not going to be true. We have a way of finding the most common, average topic to be incredibly intriguing once we begin digging into it with Pastor Don. So let's join him now as he triggers us with thoughts of God's hands. After all, I do have to wonder if God is a whole lot like us, just bigger and more radiant. What do you think? Let's see if our friend can help us get a better picture.
15: What do you think? Does God have brown eyes or blue eyes? Does He have a beard, or maybe is He more clean-shaven? Now, you might sit and say, hold the phone. I can't really relate to that because, you know, God is, well, you know, He's spirit. And then you bump up against, of course, the biblical description of the fact that mankind, humanity, Adam and Eve, were created in the image of God. And you say, in the image of God, I guess that must mean that there is some bodily, physical reality, and yet, do I put a beard on this God or not? Do I believe that this God has some color, some pigmentation to the color of His eyes or not? And we begin to struggle with this because we say, I wish the Bible, you know, was more clear on this. I wish that there was sort of a black and white presentation of the physical reality of God. The Bible is, number one, sort of nebulous. I mean, it really is. When you begin to look through the Scripture, you will find at times that there will be presentations that sort of imply physical presence, physical reality of this eternal God. We get some impressions about the physical presentation of God, but that's all it is impressions. I mean, there's nothing really definitive, nothing you can nail down in concrete terms. A second reason why maybe you might struggle with trying to portray God physically is that even the descriptions that we do have that seem to be general presentations about God, I mean, they're not really hard and fast. They're not always portrayed by one Bible writer exactly as is seen or portrayed by another Bible writer. that one Bible writer might sort of imply or see an angle or a facet of what he believes to be a presentation of the physical realities of God in a perception that is not the same as somebody else. Now, a third reason, of course, why you and I struggle with trying to put physical flesh and blood onto this portrayal of God is that as soon as you start to put physical reality onto God, it limits God. Now think about it. How long is his arm? Well, if his arm isn't, you know, eternal, then it's, you know, limited somehow. And God isn't limited, is he? If we are created in his image, yes, we have this physical reality, but I can't walk through walls. And neither can you. So, you know, all of this begins to create a dilemma with inside of us when we start to say, how do I take a God and bodily represent or understand him? Because I don't want to paint him into a corner. I don't want to squeeze him down just into a body because God is more than that. But by the same token, I know that the Bible speaks of me being in God's image. Ooh, what a dilemma. Historically,

kind of characteristics, physical characteristics. We transform God into physical characteristics. And in some fashions, you and I have to do that. Because otherwise, God is so nebulous that we can't relate to him at all. And certainly, you see that the Bible will at times do that, that there are physical presentations given to God. Now, the theologians, they try to balance this. I mean, historically, they've tried to say, how can we keep God distant and other, larger than I am, eternal, all-present, all-knowing, without flaw, everything that I'm not, okay? How can I keep God in that realm and yet still find some way to relate to him? In the Deeper Look Study Guide, which is our free gift to you, and all you have to do is invest just a phone call on our toll-free line, 800-298-9496. You just give us a call, and we'll be happy to send it to you. And one of the things that we share in the study guide for this series on this concept of hands is that we will give you verses, passages of the scripture that you can go wrestle with yourself that seem to put physical reality onto God, that they anthropomorphize God. And you can study it for yourself. Things like that the Lord has ears. Well, what kind of ears? The eyes of the Lord sweep over the earth. Well, the eyes, what are they like? And we'll give you those passages. We'd be happy for you to give us a call. It's very easy. Just dial 800-298-9496 and just say, I want that study guide. I really do. I want that study guide on the series on hands, 945. Now, we do this with other objects. We will anthropomorphize even created objects, not just God, because that way I can relate to it, such as the arms of the tree spread out across the grass. Well, yeah, trees don't have arms. The darkness swallowed the light. Darkness doesn't have a mouth. It doesn't swallow anything. Yeah. The buildings sadly looked across the field. Well, buildings don't have eyes, but that's where we take human characteristic, we paint it onto the object. We anthropomorphize it. We take the inanimate into a reality that we can sort of grasp, we can relate to. Now, the Bible shares in certain passages about the hands of God. And that's where I want to start this series this week. We're going to have fun looking at the issue of hands in the scripture. I know that your first glance might be, wait a minute, you know, Keith said we were going to look into hands. Man, that's mundane. I mean, you know, what a common nothing topic. Oh, no, my friend, hang with us. You stay with us. This week's series is really going to be fun and enlightening, and more than that, practical. Potentially, this can make a difference in how you live and in choices that you make. This will enrich you. So stay with us. We're going to look at the concept of hands, and let's start with the hands of God, the divine hands. The Deeper Look Study Guide, again, if you give us a call, it's going to give more on this concept of the hand of God and other hands. We'll be hitting this topic all week. How do you use the hand of God? Well, let me see. God did hold. God did write. God did mark his people. God beckoned. You know, you just take your hand and you sort of, come here, come here, come here. God beckons with his hands. Yes, God even smites. All of these are activities that are done with a hand. Does God have fingernails? In fact, one I even like better than that, which raises all kinds of interesting thoughts inside of me, is, does God have fingerprints? What would be the fingerprint of God? Boy, that's a deep one, isn't it? Let's consider this concept of the divine hand and the actions of God, this hand of the Lord. You and I, because of our physical limitation, because of our limited understandings of the scope of eternal things, because you and I cannot truly relate to a spiritual reality, the realm of the God who is spirit and truth. That is so distant. That is so, as the theologians use that term, other. God is so other. He is whatever I am not. He's that, okay? He's other. God is so much other that I desperately do need to find ways to bring God into sort of a contact that I can hope to sort of reach out and touch and therefore grasp and understand and embrace, such as, how would the hand of God be used? You might see the hand of God reaching out to a little child who falls and scrapes his knee.
That's a very simple understanding. You're driving down the road, minding your own business. You see maybe a little guy, you know, maybe 7 years old. He's riding his bicycle. He's heading off to school. And all of a sudden, some cat runs in front of him. He swerves and choom, tumbles.

0: stumbles and he scrapes his knee and he's got his little lunch bag with him and he's sitting there and he's, you know, fighting to cry. And you stop your car and you get out because you want to be there for him. You want to be there for the child who falls and scrapes his knee. And what do you do then with your hand to show tenderness and help and assistance, to render aid to a child who just scraped his knee? How do you see God with the hand of the Lord in that kind of case? How do you see the hand of the Lord reaching out to someone who feels deficient? They know they have a task to do. They have something that they're supposed to do, but I just don't have what it takes to do it, Lord. I'm not, you know, I just don't have the talent. I don't have whatever. And the hand of the Lord sort of strengthens, lifts up, provides, delivers, where God gives more ability than that person innately has just from their own talent pool, the talents with which they were born, that God finds a way to sort of pour in something more, the hand of God. What about running to him when God taps you on the shoulder? We're actually going to deal more with this later on in the week. But when something happens, and maybe I'm just fractionally off course, you know, hopefully not multiplied in my choices of rebellion, but fractionally off course, that I'm just starting to drift, you know? I'm getting a little lazy. I'm you know, my spiritual moorings, yes, I do want to get to heaven when it's all said and done. Yes, I do want to serve Christ, but, you know, right now I'm getting a little intrigued by something off to the left here. And the nudge of the Lord with the hand of the Lord that sort of, you know, taps you on the shoulder and says, is that really the way you want to go? What about the moments when I'm under heavy temptation? I mean, you know, it really is a choice of decided rebellion. I'm not just drifting a little bit in life. You're not just drifting, but you literally are facing one of those temptations that has just smacked you between the eyes like a 2x4, and you are really struggling with it. And the hand of the Lord just comes out sort of a reminding finger where God says, is this the kind of person you want to be? He's not there slapping you around. Just sort of, come on. Is that the kind of person you want to be? The hand that writes his will into you. Whereas normally your natural tendencies would have been too, but God is writing a new heart in you, a new message in your heart. He's writing a new covenant within you, the hand of God, or the hand of God that writes his name upon you. He's putting his mark, his logo upon you. I would encourage you to cherish this thought. Go back, just maybe spend 10 thoughtful minutes on the idea of God stroking your head, just sort of brushing the hair out of your eyes. And just let the Lord teach you with that symbolism, a hand that only is for good, never to harm, never to scar. Let's pray. Father, we would feel the touch of your hand and respond to it. This is our prayer in Christ's name. Amen.
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1: Is the moon proof of God's creation? Find out the answer on today's Creation Moment. And now, here's our Creation Moments host, Ian Taylor.
2: Our moon is moving away from the Earth at a rate of 4 centimeters per year, about less than 2 inches. That might not seem much. However, that rate of movement away from the Earth presents problems for those who believe that the Earth and the moon have been around for 4.5 billion years. At the rate that the moon is receding, it would have been so close to the Earth only 1.5 to 2 billion years ago that tidal friction would have melted the surface rocks of the Earth. Mathematical fiddling helps a little, but not enough. By mathematically increasing the rate of the Earth's spin over the supposed billions of years, and figuring in a factor for assumed different tidal rates, one can inch the Earth-Moon relationship back to about 4 billion years. Evolutionary scientists feel that the problem can be solved to keep their 4.5 billion years of evolutionary history intact. However, they admit that the assumptions being tried need investigation, since the matter is far from solved. In other words, evolutionists admit that they have a problem getting the Earth-Moon relationship to fit into their long age history. The mathematical models rule out the theory that the moon was formed billions of years ago from the same dust cloud that supposedly formed the Earth. Also ruled out is the theory that the moon was captured by the Earth's gravity. Only one explanation seems to satisfy the data, that the moon was formed relatively recently, orbiting the Earth from the time of its creation.
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4: Our world is facing a global mental health crisis. Over 200 million people across this planet suffer from internet and social media addiction. More than half of all students have said social media made them feel less confident about themselves. Teens who spend 5 hours or more a day on their devices are 70% more likely to have a risk factor for suicide. Over 90% of parents think social media is having a negative impact on their children's mental health. In fact, the Surgeon General suggests adding a warning label that states, social media can be toxic to the mental health of young people. 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
5: 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Dr. Morris, when we're looking at the evolutionary scale, what animals would be considered primitive?
6: Chris, mammals are thought to be more advanced on the evolutionary scale, although all animals are amazingly well designed. Insects are thought to be rather primitive, but research has shown that even butterflies, as they migrate across the ocean, have some sort of built-in magnetic sense which keeps them on course. They can correct their course even if blown off course by wind. Chris, even insects were created by an amazingly intelligent creator. There's nothing primitive about any form of life. Even single-cell life is complex. If it's living, it's complex. And it's been that way ever since, back in Genesis.
5: If you'd like to go back to Genesis, you can find us on the web at www.icr.org. For the Institute for Creation Research, I'm Chris O'Brien. Thanks for tuning in.
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1: I remember in college saying, I will never become like my dad. 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He was a drinker and a womanizer, and I could not see I was doing the exact same thing.
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1: I didn't even know the Bible said in the Ten Commandments that the sins of the father are going to go into the third and fourth generation. So it was inevitable that it was going to happen, and I was doing it, and it's going to happen to everybody unless you choose to say, I am going to intentionally stop the sins of my father being passed through me to my legacy.
2: How do you stop?
1: Jesus. 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And I'm not saying our legacy's perfect, but it is a different legacy than my dad handed me, and we got to hand a different godly legacy to our sons.
2: I'm so glad you did, too. We're Ann and Dave Wilson, and that's Real Family Life.

0: Hi, this is Max Licato. Normally we ask the question, how many times have we thought about God? But here's a good one. How many times do you think God has thought about you? In the Bible, the psalmist says this to God, "Many, O Lord my God, are your wonderful works which you have done. Your thoughts toward us cannot be recounted to you in order. If I would declare and speak of them, they are more than can be numbered." God is thinking a lot about you today. He wants you to know that He loves you and cares for you very much.
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3: With SRN News, I'm Jason Walker. Federal jury siding with OpenAI in a battle with Elon Musk. Lisa Dwyer reports.
4: Musk was a co-founder of OpenAI when it launched in 2015 and went on to create ChatGPT. After investing $38 million early on, Musk accused OpenAI CEO Sam Altman and his top deputy of shifting into a money-making mode behind his back. The nine-person jury unanimously found that Musk waited too long to file his lawsuit and missed the deadline for the statute of limitations. The jury served in an advisory role, but the judge accepted the verdict as the court's own and dismissed Musk's claims. I'm Lisa Dwyer.
3: Well, the Justice Department announcing a $1.7 billion anti-weaponization fund. It's part of the president's IRS lawsuit settlement. Correspondent Laura Winters.
5: As part of the settlement agreement in the president's $10 billion lawsuit against the IRS, another fund is being created for others targeted during the Biden administration. The attorney general is establishing an anti-weaponization fund with close to $2 billion in it. The president sued the IRS after a government contractor pled guilty to stealing his tax information along with some other wealthy Americans and then leaked all the documents to the media in 2019 and 2020. Laura Winters reporting.
3: A shooting Monday in a San Diego mosque, leaving three people dead. Both suspects also are dead, apparently by suicide. Authorities say both suspects were teenagers. The case is considered to be a hate crime. A gun and a notebook. The prosecutors say Luigi Mangione used in the killing, or had in the killing, of healthcare CEO Brian Thompson, can be used as evidence. This is SRN.
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3: News. Well, in the Declaration of Independence, you will find a lot of God.
6: With the 250th birthday of the United States looming, the nation's founding document is getting a closer look. In its opening paragraph, Thomas Jefferson proposed that, quote, "the laws of nature and of nature's God grant humans equal status and entitle Americans to dissolve the political bonds with Britain." As historians have shown, Benjamin Franklin added a phrase to suggest that those rights had been, quote, endowed by their creator. Michael Harrington reporting.
3: The leader of an Eastern European neo-Nazi group has been sentenced to 15 years in prison for trying to recruit others to commit violent acts against Jews, including one plot that would have involved dressing up as Santa Claus and then that, quote, Santa Claus would go around and hand out poisoned candy to youngsters. This is SRN News. NextEra Energy is seeking to acquire Dominion Energy in an all-stock deal reportedly valued at $67 billion. Bob Agnew reports.
7: The deal is one of the biggest proposed mergers so far this year. It would create the world's biggest regulated electric utility business by market capitalization. The proposed deal comes even as the energy needs of artificial intelligence drive demand higher across the country. The combined company would serve approximately 10 million utility customers across Florida, Virginia, and both North and South Carolina. Bob Agnew reporting.
3: Negotiators finally reaching a deal to end that strike that brought North America's largest commuter rail system to a standstill over the weekend. Two sides had bargained for several years before the actual strike began Saturday. Shutdown forced 250,000 people to look for other ways to get to work. More details at S.
8: Psalm 37, verses 23 and 24 says, "The steps of the godly are directed by the Lord. He delights in every detail of their lives. Though they stumble, they will not fall, for the Lord holds them by the hand." Psalm 37, verses 23 and 24.

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1: Computers store information and type it out at the push of a button. I'll be back in a moment with the amazing facts about a computer that forgot.

Hello, this is Joe Cruz and the Amazing Facts broadcast, facts which affect you. Now, many of us are familiar with the seemingly endless sheaths of paper called computer printouts. They give us, in a matter of moments, detailed information about events and things that have been programmed into the computer in an earlier time. Page after page of facts and figures is tediously typed out by the machine, giving us a word picture of what it remembers about a particular item. But there's one computer that doesn't need programming. It automatically records all events that occur around it in the most minute detail, and it doesn't employ printouts to recall its information either, but instantly reproduces the items to be remembered in a full-color stereophonic sound motion picture. Its program is unlimited. It handles all type of information, stores it indefinitely, and never becomes overloaded. Quite a machine. Indeed, all this, and it only weighs about 3 pounds, and you carry one around with you all the time. It's the human brain, a marvelous computer that works wonders. And the procedure by which past information and events are reproduced in color and sound movies is called memory. Now, scientists tell us we never really forget anything, and that events we can't recall from the earliest of childhood are still recorded on our brains and affect our behavior today, with one notable exception. There is a memorial to the most significant events of human history that we all should remember. In fact, the God who created us specifically commanded us to remember this memorial, but almost the whole world has forgotten. I'm speaking of the Sabbath, God's great memorial of creation that the world at large has forgotten. Yet it's the only one of God's commandments that specifically says, remember. Most people can remember the ones that start, thou shalt not. But the world has forgotten the one that says, remember the Sabbath day to keep it holy. There are two main divisions among Christian people on the matter of which day is to be kept as a Sabbath or the Lord's day. Our desire as we turn to the Bible is to put man's opinions and suppositions aside and see what God has to say about this important matter. I say important because any subject on which God has expressed His will is important. In the book of Revelation, the Apostle John speaks of the Lord's Day. I was in the Spirit on the Lord's Day, Revelation 1:10. He doesn't say which day of the week it was. And the only way we can find out which day of the week he was speaking of is to compare that verse with other scriptures. God inspired the prophet Isaiah to write these words. If thou turn away thy foot from the Sabbath, from doing thy pleasure on my holy day, and call the Sabbath a delight, the holy of the Lord honorable. Ah, friends, notice something. God says the Sabbath is his holy day. The Sabbath, then, according to the Bible, is the Lord's day. In a special sense, it belongs to the Lord. In Mark 2:27-28, Jesus is speaking again, and he says, the Sabbath was made for man. Now listen, God made man first, and then he made the Sabbath to be a blessing to man, a day of rest and spiritual communion. The Jews had made the Sabbath a burden. They had surrounded the Sabbath with scores of man-made regulations, even specifying just exactly how far a person could walk on the Sabbath day, and making it a legalistic bondage and a burden instead of a blessing and delight as God intended that it should be. Now, if Christ is Lord of the Sabbath, then it follows naturally that the Sabbath is a Lord's day. We find that there's a harmony all through the Scriptures. You notice it says the Sabbath was made for man in Mark 2:27. It didn't just happen to come into being, but it came as a result of thoughtful, careful planning. Now, if it was made, this question naturally follows. Who made it? As we find the answer to this question in the Bible, it will become even more clear that the Sabbath is indeed the Lord's day. Notice these words in Ephesians 3, verse 9. And to make all men see what is the fellowship of the mystery, which from the beginning of the world hath been hid in God, who created all things by Jesus Christ. All right, friends, let's be sure now that we have

That's why the Bible speaks of the Sabbath as the Lord's Day. The Lord Jesus Christ made that day. In John 1:10, it speaks of Jesus again. It says that, quote, He was in the world, and the world was made by Him, and the world knew Him not. Now, you remember it says in the 14th verse, and the Word was made flesh and dwelt among us. You know, I talk to folks who tell me that they've gone to church for years, and yet they come to me and say, we didn't know that Christ existed before He was born 19 centuries ago. Oh, friends, listen, Jesus was from eternity. You remember Jesus prayed to His Father as He finished His work here on this earth. He said, And now, O Father, glorify Thou me with Thine own self, with the glory which I had with Thee before the world was. John 17:5. You remember also that when God was planning the creation of man, He said, Let us make man in our image. Genesis 1:26. God wasn't alone, friend. God the Father, God the Son, together planned and carried out the creation of man, according to the Bible. And the Bible, of course, must be our guide. Again, in Hebrews 1:1-2, God, who at sundry times and in divers manners spake in time past unto the fathers by the prophets, hath in these last days spoken unto us by His Son, whom He hath appointed heir of all things, by whom also He made the worlds. So, God, through Jesus Christ, made the worlds. He made this world, this earth, everything in it. And John 1:3 says, And without Him was not anything made that was made. Well, now, isn't that interesting? That in the light of all these Bible texts, we so seldom hear a sermon on Christ as the Creator. Let me tell you one reason for that, friends. When it becomes clear that Christ made the Sabbath in the beginning, before the entrance of sin, it forever settles the issue as to which day is the Lord's Day and the Bible Sabbath. The day that the Lord Jesus made, the day over which He claims the Lordship, is naturally and biblically His day. Now, the devil does not want this issue made clear. He wants to keep men in confusion. He wants to dishonor God's law, against which he has for centuries been in rebellion. Now, going back to the book of beginnings, the book of Genesis, we read, Thus the heavens and the earth were finished, and all the host of them. And on the seventh day God ended His work which He had made, and He rested on the seventh day from all His work which He had made. And God blessed... All right, friends, which day now is He going to bless? And God blessed the seventh day and sanctified it, because that in it He had rested from all His work which God created and made. Genesis 2:1-3. Now tell me, if God's plan was that we should choose any day that happened to be convenient and make that our Sabbath, why did God take one specific day and place His blessing upon it, making it a holy day? Is there any other day in all the Bible of which we're told that God blessed that day and made it holy for man to keep? I know of no other day that God has blessed with that threefold blessing of resting and blessing it and sanctifying it, or setting it apart even for a holy purpose. Remember now, this all took place before Adam's sin, while all things were yet perfect. The Sabbath was a part of God's perfect plan. And then notice, as we come to the book of Exodus, where the Ten Commandments are written out, it doesn't say to keep one day and seven at all, but it says remember. That's harking back to something they already knew about. Remember the Sabbath day to keep it holy. Exodus 20:8. God's command was not just to take a day and make it holy. As a matter of fact, we can't do that, because all have sinned and come short of the glory of God. Romans 3:23. Only God can make something holy. God made the day holy in the beginning. His command to us is to remember that and to keep it holy. In other words, you can't keep something holy that God didn't make holy in the beginning. If I were to give you my blue coat and say, now you take this coat and keep it white for me, I dare say that not one of you would be able to do that. You couldn't keep that coat white because it wasn't white to start with. No more can we keep holy a day which was not holy.

holy to begin with. You can only keep something the way it is when it begins. Now, God has given us 6 days to do all our work, but the seventh day is a Sabbath. Now, whose Sabbath does it say it is? Notice Exodus 20, verse 10, but the seventh day is the Sabbath of the Lord thy God. Now, friends, really, that should settle it for us, shouldn't it? There's the answer. Our question today isn't to know which day is the Sabbath of the Jews or the Baptists or the Adventists or the Roman Catholics or the Methodists, but the question that should arise in our hearts today is, which day is the Lord's Sabbath? Which day is the Lord's day? And here is the Bible answer. But the seventh day is a Sabbath of the Lord thy God. You know, the Bible says that one man esteems one day above another. Another man esteems every day alike. But here you find out which day God esteems above all others, the day that God made holy. And here we have the commandment of God that we should keep it every week as it rolls around, because that's going to remind us of the fact that God, through Jesus, created everything that's been made. And that, of course, is a great sign to the whole world. Every seventh-day Sabbath is a sign to the world that there's only one true God, and that's the one who has the power to create and call things into existence out of nothing. You know, sometimes I hear ministers talking about the Jewish Sabbath. Have you ever heard that, friends? And, of course, they're referring to the day that we now call Saturday or the seventh day of the week. Now, it is true that the Jews kept it, and they still keep it to this very day. But, friends, that doesn't make it Jewish. God made the Sabbath 2,000 years before the first Jew was born. So surely we can't refer to the Lord's Sabbath as Jewish. Nowhere in the Bible do you have it referred to as this Jewish Sabbath or the Sabbath of the Jews. You do have the synagogue of the Jews and the Passover of the Jews, but never the Sabbath of the Jews. Now notice the reason God gave for keeping the Sabbath. For in 6 days the Lord made heaven and earth, the sea, and all that in them is, and rested the seventh day. Wherefore the Lord blessed the Sabbath day and hallowed it. Exodus 20:11. God had a definite purpose in mind when he made the seventh day the Sabbath. It was ever to remind us that God created the world and all things therein. It was a sign of allegiance to the true God. It was a test of obedience and a proof of love. Well, let me invite you in our closing moment here today, friends, to listen again next time as we continue this special series that we'll have on the subject of the Sabbath. It'll probably be for at least 3 days. And don't forget to send for information folder G entitled, Don't Be Fooled. That is on the subject we've presented here today. And ask for folder G when you write. If you'd like to have today's message in printed form, just ask for broadcast number 471. And now, this is Joe Cruz saying goodbye for today.

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5: Just hold up your Bibles as we say these together. This is my Bible. In it I learn that Jesus loves me, that Jesus died for me, and Jesus rose for me. This is my Bible. In it I learn that He's coming back for me so that we can live with Him in a ceaseless and sinless eternity. Father in heaven, in our hands we hold Your Word. Speak to our hearts this afternoon about this beautiful blueprint that You have to keep our lives happy, joyful, and peaceful. In Jesus' name I pray. Amen. The religious leaders of Jesus' day had become so obsessed with keeping every minor detail of the law that they had really lost sight of its ultimate purpose. They neither loved God nor their fellow man, and yet they thought that they were keeping the law. The same thing sometimes happens today. Some of the cruelest acts of men toward their fellow men have been done in the name of religion by people who thought they were defending the holy commandments of God's Word. And the tragic history and the tragic record of history and intolerance speaks of man's inhumanity and viciousness toward each other, and sadly, that often happens in the name of God. The Pharisees had gotten to the point where they would get the help of a lawyer to see if they could trip Jesus with a question about the law, since they regarded themselves as great protectors of the law. Beginning in Matthew, the 22nd chapter, and we're starting with our study guide here, beginning in Matthew, and you can keep your Bibles open to that same page for the first three questions of your study guide there. Beginning with Matthew, the 22nd chapter, this is on page 958, at the very bottom of 958, and then we'll go to the top of page 959. Let's see what Jesus revealed to us in our first two questions that all of the Old Testament laws were designed to instruct us. So here they got this lawyer. He said, "Teacher, which is the greatest commandment in the law?" And Jesus said to him, "You shall love the Lord your God with all your heart, with all your soul, and with all your mind." This is the first and great commandment. And let's see also what Jesus considered is the second and equally valuable commandment in the very next verse, in verse 39. And the second is like it. You shall love your neighbor as yourself. Now, continuing in that same chapter, we keep your Bibles open to this same place, Jesus tells his disciples about what hangs or is subject to these two great principles of God's character. Let's take a look at verse 40. On these two commandments, love for the Lord and love for fellow man or your neighbor, on these two commandments hang how much of the law and prophets? All the law and all the prophets. Based upon Deuteronomy, the fifth chapter and verse 6, chapters 5 and 6, and also in Exodus 20, it's quite evident that the Ten Commandments represent the law and the prophets that have a love for God and a love for our fellow man as the foundational principles of God's law. Go with me to a passage of scripture that I'd like you to look up, and go with me to page 173 in your Bibles. In page 173 in Deuteronomy, the sixth chapter, and we're going to look at verse 5. You know, here Jesus actually quoted, when Jesus was talking to that lawyer, Jesus was actually quoting from the Old Testament. You know, it says Jesus was referencing from the Old Testament when he was talking to that lawyer, and says, you shall love the Lord your God with all your heart, with all your soul, and with all your strength. And Jesus was really going back to the book of Deuteronomy in this passage. The Ten Commandment law is recorded in the previous chapter, also in Exodus, the 20th chapter. The first four commandments reveal how we demonstrate our love for God, and the last six reveal how we demonstrate our love for mankind. Let's take a look at God's Ten Commandment law. I want you to go with me to Exodus, the 20th chapter. Go with me to Exodus, the 20th chapter. And the screen version has an abbreviated version of this. And so, but let's take a moment. Let's take a moment to read these commandments in the full text of Scripture, okay? So if you'll go to page 70 in your Bible, go to page 70. I have it in an abbreviated version on the screen here, but I'm going to read directly from the Bible so that we know what is directly in the entire text of Exodus chapter 20. And so, starting, it says in chapter 20, verse 1, it says, and the Lord, and God spoke all of these words, saying, I am the Lord your God who brought you out of the land of Egypt, out of the house of bondage. And the very first commandment is, you shall have how many other gods before me? No other gods before me. And then the second commandment, you shall not make for yourself a carved image, any likeness of anything that is in heaven above, or that is in the earth beneath, or that is in the water under the earth. You shall not bow down to them nor serve them, for I, the Lord your God, am a jealous God, visiting the iniquity of the fathers upon the children to the third and fourth generation of those who hate me, but showing mercy to thousands of those who love me and keep my commandments. Then the third commandment starts in verse 7 there. And the third commandment says, you shall not take the name of the Lord your God in what? In vain. For the Lord will not hold him guiltless who takes his name in vain. And then the fourth commandment, by the way, which is the longest of all the commandments. And the fourth commandment starts with this, remember the Sabbath day to keep it holy. 6 days you shall labor and do all your work, but the seventh is the Sabbath of the Lord your God. In it you shall do no work, you nor your son, nor your daughter, nor your male servant, nor your female servant, nor your cattle, nor your stranger who is within your gates. For in 6 days the Lord made the heavens and the earth, the sea and all that is in them, and rested the seventh day. Therefore, the Lord blessed the Sabbath day and hallowed it. Then we go to the fifth commandment. Honor your father and your mother, that your days may be long upon the land which the Lord your God is giving you. I have a funny story to tell you. I have a younger brother, and my younger brother always was arguing with my mother. And so one day he just finally got tired of arguing with my mother. My mother was a very short lady. but she was a very powerful lady. And when mother spoke, that was the law, okay? And so my brother got tired of arguing with my mother and says, fine, I plead the fifth. She said, good, I'm glad you plead the fifth, because the fifth tells you honor your father and mother. I said, my mother was pretty sharp, okay? And he just shook his head, you know. The sixth commandment says, you shall not murder. Or in the King James Version, thou shalt not kill. And then the seventh commandment, you shall not commit adultery. And then the eighth commandment, you shall not steal. The ninth commandment, you shall not bear false witness against your neighbor. And the tenth commandment, you shall not covet your neighbor's house. You shall not covet your neighbor's wife, nor his male servant, nor his female servant, nor his ox, nor his donkey, nor anything that is your neighbor's. Let's now take a look at the next four passages of Scripture to help us. And we're at question number 5 on your study guide. We're going to look at this to help us better understand the purpose and the function of the law. And we're going to start with Romans, the third chapter, and verse 20. Okay? I'm presuming that most of you have been here before at one time or another, but if you're following in the study Bible that are using for this series, remember that underneath is the page number. I won't keep saying this, but if you want to quickly get to that text, just go to that page number and you'll find that text. Romans chapter 3 and verse 20 at the bottom of page 1087, therefore by the deeds of the law, no flesh will be justified in his sight, for by the law is the what? And is the knowledge of sin. So we see in this passage that the law gives us a clear knowledge of what is right and what is wrong. This is confirmed again in Romans the 7th chapter, just a few pages down, in Romans chapter 7 and verse 7. First column there. What shall we say then? Is the law sin? Certainly not. On the contrary, I would have not known what? Sin except through the law. The law identifies what sin is. Simply, it's breaking the law. In John the 1st chapter and verse 3, in 1 John chapter 3 and verse 4, it says that sin is the what?

Sin is the what, folks? What's it's on your screen there? Sin is the what? Transgression of the law. Using the 10th commandment, you shall not covet, as an example, Paul recognizes the 10 commandments as the law that identifies sin. In our next verse that we consider as to the purpose of God's law, we see a little bit of a different function that the law serves, that of bringing us back to Christ. Let's read about it in Galatians chapter 3, Galatians chapter 3 and verse 24. Page 1122 there, first column, Galatians chapter 3 and verse 24. And Paul writes, "Therefore, the law was our tutor to bring us to Christ, that we might be justified by faith." The King James Version says the law is our schoolmaster. The New King James Version calls it our tutor to bring us to Christ. The law teaches us that we need Jesus because the law exposes us as sinners. When we come to Jesus and we're justified, what does that mean? And we use that word justified. That means we're cleansed from our sins. He's forgiven us of our sins. We no longer need the law to bring us to Christ, but just as a professional athlete kind of gets off of their game from time to time and needs a coach to get them back on track, Christians fall into sin and need the law once again to direct them to their only source of cleansing, Jesus. The law teaches us the true meaning of righteousness, and it helps us see our constant need for Christ. Now, most of you, at some point or another, if you've lived in the United States, have heard of this man. His name was Vince Lombardi. Every year when they have the Super Bowl trophy is named the Vince Lombardi Trophy. And why is it named the Vince Lombardi Trophy? Because he came at a time when he was the coach of the Green Bay Packers, which were a losing team. They were horrible. They lost virtually every football game. And so Vince Lombardi came and he did something that no other football coach had ever done before, and that is that he helped them rise to the point where they won 5 NFL championships in a period of 7 years. That's an incredible feat. I don't think there's any football team that's ever achieved that record, but it was through the coaching of Vince Lombardi, and that's why the Vince Lombardi Trophy was named after him. But one time when they were just doing so terrible, he called them all back into the locker room, and he picked up a football, and he said, he's talking to professional football players, and he said, "Gentlemen, this is a football. You're supposed to take this and get it over the goal line. That's your job." He's talking to professional football players who know how to play football. And he's telling them, "Gentlemen, have you ever seen this? This is a football." You see, sometimes people get so caught up in whatever they're doing that they get off track, and they need a coach to guide them and to get their direction straight. And that's, you know, sometimes in our lives, we need to come back to the very basics, don't we? Another wonderful metaphor of Scripture shows us how God's Word functions in Psalm 119, verse 5. In Psalm 119 and verse 5, we see this. It says at the very bottom of page 589 there, "Your Word is a lamp to my feet and a what? And a light to my path." There's some wonderful tools such as the Concordance. You know, on the second Live with Hope seminar, which was actually last Sabbath, I shared with you, you know, you have the Concordance, you have the Bible Commentary. And by the way, today with technology, you have a lot of these things on the internet, and you can just get them, on your computer. You don't have to go out and buy a huge book, but back some time ago, that's what you had to do before we had the internet, before you had the technological resources that we have today. But you can have all of these things, you know, and they help you with your study of the Bible. However, I want to tell you something. It's amazing how simply depending upon the Holy Spirit and nothing more than your Bible can make a huge difference in your spiritual journey. It can truly be the light that guides our lives. You know, it's a lamp for our feet, according to some. It says, it shows us if our feet are on the path. You know, God's Word is also a light along the path. It shows us where to walk so we won't stumble. The law identifies sin.
The law directs us to Jesus for his cleansing power. The law helps to show us

0: how we should live as Christians. James uses a very practical illustration to help us have a better understanding of the function of the law in pointing out sin. And so let's take a look at James chapter 1, James chapter 1 and verses 22 to 25. James chapter 1, verses 22 to 25. And so we're on page 1159, James chapter 1, verses 22 to 25, very first column. But be doers of the word, and not hearers only, deceiving yourselves. For if anyone is a hearer of the word, and not a doer, he's like a man observing his natural face in a mirror. For he observes himself, goes away, and immediately forgets what kind of man he was. When he looks into the perfect law of liberty and continues in it, and is not a forgetful hearer, but a doer of the work, this one will be blessed in what he does. When I get up in the morning, and I go to the mirror, I can say, oh, I'm going to go to work just like this. And my wife says, you look like a rooster. And my hair is standing straight up, and, you know, and that's why if I take a nap, you know, I always make sure my hair is okay. When I was walking in here to start the meeting this afternoon, I said, is my hair okay? And she says, yeah, it looks okay. But I was looking at a mirror. So the mirror pointed out that my hair was all right. See, and so what James was using this illustration to tell us that that's what the law helps us, you know. It's a function. It says be doers systematically and continually as if that was your regular business. James also refers to the Sermon on the Mount of Jesus, you know, and if you look at that, you know, in Matthew chapter 7 and verses 21 to 29, in the longest sermon that Jesus gave, the Sermon on the Mount, Matthew chapter 7. Go to page 941. I think it's important that we read this passage. So go with me to page 941, and let's start with verse 21 there. Jesus is saying this. Everything in red letters is Jesus' words. And so it says, not everyone who says to me, Lord, Lord, shall enter the kingdom of heaven, but he who does the what, folks? The will of my Father in heaven. Many will say to me in that day, Lord, Lord, have we not prophesied in your name, cast out demons in your name, have done many wonders in your name? And when I will declare to them, I never knew you. Depart from me, you who practice lawlessness. Therefore, whoever hears these sayings of mine and does them, I will liken him to a wise man who built his house on the rock. And the rain descended, the floods came, and the winds blew and beat on that house, and it did not fall, for it was founded on the what? On the rock. But everyone who hears these sayings of mine and does not do them will be like a foolish man who built his house on the sand. And the rain descended, the floods came, and the winds blew and beat on that house, and it fell, and great was its fall. And so it was when Jesus had ended these sayings that the people were astonished at his teaching, for he taught them as one having what? Authority, and not like the scribes. You know, Jesus taught them that, you know, it's not, is you can hear about things and say, oh, that was good. Or you can be a doer of the word. He says that there will be a lot of people. And by the way, he's not talking to the Buddhists here. He's not talking to the Hindus. He's not talking to the people that don't follow Jesus. He's talking to the people that say that they're followers of God. Because he says, many will say to me in that day, Lord, Lord, have we not prophesied in your name, cast out demons in your name, have done many wonders in your name? In other words, he's talking to people that claim to be Christians. And yet, they said, he says to them, depart from me, you who practice what, folks? Lawlessness. Going back to our passage in James once again, go back to that passage in James, you know, and it's on page 1159 where we were earlier. And, you know, in verses 23 and 24, it says, for if anyone is a hearer of the word and not a doer, he is like a man observing his natural face in a mirror. So James actually was kind of using the words of Jesus. For he observes himself, goes away, and immediately forgets what kind of man he was. You know, he cautions us about being just a hearer. You know, we're always quite comfortable with our own ideas, aren't we? However, the law helps us understand what we need to change in our lives so that we can follow what's called the perfect law of liberty that James speaks about in the first chapter. And then when he goes down into verses 22 to 25 there. And, you know, he refers to that as the perfect law of liberty. And, you know, he's referring to nothing other than the Ten Commandments. And in this passage of Scripture, the fact that he's referring to the Ten Commandments or the moral law of God is clarified in chapter 2 and in verses 10 and 11. So go to chapter 10 and 11, I mean, chapter 2, verses 10 and 11, same page there. And in that passage, it says, "For whoever shall keep the whole law, yet stumble in one point, he is guilty of what? All. For he who said, 'Do not commit adultery,' also said, 'Do not murder.' Now, if you do not commit adultery, but you do murder, you have become a transgressor of the law. And so in verse 12, he says, "So speak and so do as those who will be judged by the what?" What does he refer to the law? The law of liberty. David said also how often he loved God's law and that he loved meditating on it day and night. What kind of an effect did he say that it has on a person's soul? Would you like to take a look at Psalm chapter 19 and verse 7? Psalm chapter 19 and verse 7. We're on page 523, page 523 at the very bottom of the first column. The law of the Lord is what, folks? What is it? Say it together. Perfect. If it's something is perfect, can you make it better? No, it's already perfect, okay? The law of the Lord is perfect, converting the soul. The testimony of the Lord is pure, making wise the simple. Paul realized that some misinterpret his comments about the law, and so he makes it very clear. Let's go to Romans, the third chapter. Romans, the third chapter, and we're going to look at verse 31. In Romans chapter 3, let's take a look at verse 31. Do we then, this is on the second column, right in the middle there, do we make void the law through faith? Certainly not. On the contrary, we establish the law. Jesus said in John chapter 14, verse 15, and let's read it together. It's on the screen for you. If you love me, keep my what, folks? Keep my commandments. You know, in December, it's a good thing Carol's not looking here. In December of 2023, Carol and I celebrated our 50th wedding anniversary. Now, I absolutely love my wife as my best and my dearest friend. But guess what? Love involves certain rules of conduct, doesn't it? When I love my wife, there are things that I do to show her my love. I may buy her flowers and help around the house. I keep myself from other women, okay? I'm very honest with her. I need to be honest with her. I'm happy for her successes. I don't steal from her most of the time. She steals from me, but but she always tells me about it. She says, "I just stole from you." Usually it's my hairspray or something like that. But, you know, I don't defame her reputation. There are a lot of things that go along with love that are understood as conduct, becoming of love. So our love demands a certain type of conduct that shows that love. I could say, "I love you, dear," but if I don't demonstrate that in the way that I act, it destroys what love is, doesn't it? Doesn't it sound a lot like God's law? I find it rather interesting that virtually all Christian churches teach 8 of the commandments, and most of the Christian churches teach 9 of the commandments. Does the Bible place a level of importance on one law above the other? Let's continue our study by going back to James, the second chapter. James, the second chapter. We're going to go back to that again. And we're going to take a look at James chapter 2. And we read this verse just a little bit ago, but I think it's worth reading it again. Verses 10 and 11 on the second column there. "For whoever shall keep the whole law and yet stumble in one point, he is guilty of how much, folks? All. For he who said, 'Do not commit adultery,' also said, 'Do not murder.' Now, if you do not commit adultery, but you do murders, you have become a transgressor of the law." In our marriage, if we disrespect each other's needs or rights, it interferes with and damages our relationships, doesn't it? And so it's very important that we are very, very cautious about how we honor those relationships. I'd like to try something here. How many of you have ever flown a plane before? Have you ever gone on an airplane? All right, let me see the hands of those who've never flown on a plane. Oh, one person, you've never flown on a plane. Wow. All right. I'm going to try this out. This is a $3 experiment from Walmart. Let's see how good this plane flies. It has two big wings, two smaller wings. There's a tail. Let's see. All right, there it goes. It flew just a little bit, almost like the Wright brothers' plane, just a short bit. Can I have that? Thank you. Thank you, sir. We're going to do something here. This is a $3 experiment. We're going to see. You know, that plane flew a little bit there. It's kind of even here. But what if I say, you know what? I don't need all the parts to this plane. You know? All right. Let's take off a piece of this plane. I think this plane can fly just as good. See how far it goes. It's called a crash landing. You know, if you were on an airplane, and all of a sudden one of the wings fell off, and you were sitting in there, and you said to the flight attendant, ma'am, one of the wings I think fell off. I just see it out there. And she says, we've got three more. I think we're good to go. Would you stay on that plane? No, say, I want off this plane. I want off this plane, you know. I don't want to go with you. I don't even care if you're going to Hawaii. I'm not going to Hawaii, you know. I'm getting off this plane. You know, it's just like that. Most people, obviously, I'm asking a very obvious question. But the plane was designed to fly with all of its wings. The plane was designed to fly with all of its wings. All of the parts of the plane are very important for that plane to take off and to land safely. God's law is a package, friends. God's law is a package. Every part is needed. If one law is missing, if one part of the law is missing, the whole law is incomplete. Let's take a look at 1 John chapter 5 and verse 3. And find out what one of the closest disciples of Jesus had to say about keeping God's commandments. Go with me to 1 John chapter 5 and verse 3 on page 1171. 1 John chapter 5 and verse 3. 1 John chapter 5 and verse 3. For this is the love of God, that we do what, folks? That we keep his commandments. And his commandments are not what, folks? Burdensome. I love the way the New Living Translation puts it. Loving God means keeping his commandments, and that really isn't that difficult. I love the way that's worded. When you love someone, it isn't difficult. It's not a burden to please them. I don't say, oh, I have to love my wife, so I got to do these things to please her. I'm not happy about it, but I've got to do them. You know, that's not love, is it? That's not love. Love is when you do something because you want to please them. I want to please God, don't you? I want to please God because I want to show him. You know, I'll tell you something. When you pray, have you ever thought about this? Have you ever asked God in your prayer? Because prayer is like opening your heart to God as a friend. Sometimes when I'm in the car and I'm riding along and I say, dear God, how's your day going? How are you today? I'm always asking you about V, but I want to know how you're doing. Did I do something that made you sad today, Lord? Did I do something to disappoint you? Lord, I love you and I want to be faithful to you. If I've ever done something today, if I said a bad, you know, if I said something in a cross or mean way, if I disappointed you, I'm sorry. Help me to be more like you. Love is all about pleasing somebody, and that's not a burden. It's not a burden. I long for your salvation, O Lord. and your law is my delight. That's what David said in Psalm 119. I delight in the law of God according to the inward man. That's what Paul wrote in Romans 7:22. Let's take a look at the next two passages of Scripture and describe that describe the nature of God's law, beginning with the one that we read earlier in question number 7. So let's go back to this, and we are on question number 11, part A there in your study guide. We read this earlier. Let's read it again. It says, the law of the Lord is what? Perfect, converting the soul. The testimony of the Lord is sure, making wise the simple. Let's also take a look at Romans chapter 7, verse 12. Romans chapter 7 and verse 12. Romans chapter 7, verse 12. In the middle of the first column there on page 1090. Therefore, the law is holy, and the commandment holy and just and good. Friends, the law is a transcript of God's character, and these three things describe God, who is inseparable from his law, because the law is really a description of who God is. Wherefore, the law is holy, and the commandment holy, and just and good. Holy because it is written, be holy, for I am holy. The law is just. Just and true are thy ways, thou King of saints, according to Revelation chapter 15, verse 3. The law is good. O taste and see that the Lord is good. Blessed is he, the man that trusteth in him. Psalm 34, 8. Some Christians say that Jesus came to do away with the law. How did Jesus himself regard the keeping of the Ten Commandments of God's law? Let's all find out and see what he said in John the 15th chapter and verse 10. In John the 15th chapter, verse 10, at the very top of page 1044, it says, if you keep my commandments, you will abide in my love, just as I have kept my Father's commands and abide in his love. You know, 1 John chapter 3, verse 4 helps us to discover what sin really is. Let's read it again as we establish a clear understanding of its relationship to the law of God. 1 John chapter 3 and verse 4. Whoever commits sin, this is on the second column there, whoever commits sin also commits lawlessness, and sin is lawlessness. You know, it helps us really understand what sin really is. Lawlessness, when we talk about that word lawlessness, it means without law or not obeying the law. Webster's dictionary identifies, if you look at that word lawlessness in a dictionary, that's what it defines it. It means without a law or not obeying the law that is existing. A sinner or a lawless person would be one that doesn't keep the law or who claims that there's no such law. Quite often as I drive, I love to sing, and one of my favorite songs is, not I, but Christ be loved, honored, loved, and exalted. Not I, but Christ be seen, be known, be heard. Not I, but Christ in every look and action. Not I, but Christ in every thought and word. Well, what does the Apostle Peter tell us about how Jesus should be our example? Go with me to 1 Peter chapter 2, and let's take a look at 1 Peter chapter 2, and let's take a look at verses 21 and 22. It's on the second column of page 1163 there. This is what Peter wrote. For to this you were called, because Christ also suffered for us, leaving us an example, that you should follow his steps, who committed no sin, nor was deceit found in his mouth. Among Christians, we hear that expression, have you been born again? Well, what does it mean to be born again? And, you know, what significance is it to a Christian? You know, what significance is the law to being a born-again Christian? Let's take a look at 1 John chapter 3 and verse 9. 1 John chapter 3 and verse 9. Whoever has been born of God does not what? Does not sin, for his seed remains in him, and he cannot sin because he has been born of God. When we are born again, folks, we become a part of God's family, and Jesus lives in us. When a person is born again, Jesus Christ, through the power and the presence of his Holy Spirit, moves into that person's life and miraculously makes obedience to God's law possible. Paul wrote, I have been crucified with Christ. It is no longer I who live, but Christ lives in me. And the life which I now live in the flesh, I live by faith in the Son of God who loved me and gave himself for me. When Christ is living in us, we do not sin or break the law. As long as I have Jesus, friends, keeping the law doesn't save us. It's not a list of to-dos or things I do or don't do. It's simply the evidence that we are in a saving and loving relationship with Jesus, not only as our Savior, but also as the Lord of our lives. Hebrews, the 11th chapter, verse 4, tells us, by faith Abel offered unto God a more excellent sacrifice than Cain, by which he obtained witness that he was righteous. Abel's works showed that he gave evidence that he was righteous. However, that didn't make him righteous. Many people have a misunderstanding of the Old and the New Covenant. These two covenants were relational agreements between God and his followers or his people. The Old Covenant failed because it was based upon faulty promises of the people and the works of the people. Look at Hebrews chapter 8 and verse 10. We're on question number 16 in your study guide. It says, and we're talking about these covenants there. In Hebrews chapter 8, verse 10, bottom of the second column there on page 1152, the writer of Hebrews says this, for this is the covenant that I will make with the house of Israel after those days, says the Lord. I will put my laws in their mind and write them on their hearts, and I will be their God, and they shall be my people. Friends, the new covenant does not create a new law or eliminate the original law. Instead, it involves making the law an integral part of our lives. Rather than external obedience, we obey it from our hearts. The principles of the law will become a natural part of our lives. Not like a legalistic or pharisaical list of to-dos, but a joyful and loving response of our obedience and allegiance from our hearts. Look at this on Romans chapter 6, verses 17 and 18 on the screen. Says, you obeyed from the heart that form a doctrine to which you were delivered, and having been set free from sin, you became slaves of what, folks? Of righteousness. With the new covenant, a person's entire nature is changed, so he finds doing God's will a pleasure. And this is what, you know, the psalmist says, I delight to do your will, O my God, and your law is where, folks? Is within my heart. Notice here, friends, that the new covenant is based upon the same law, but it is written in a different place. It's written in our hearts, and it's based upon even better promises from God. So what's so new about the new covenant? Jesus' heavenly priestly ministries replaces the earthly Levitical covenant or the Levitical priesthood. The high priest of the old covenant was symbolic of Christ as our perfect high priest in the new covenant. Jesus' blood and sacrifice replaced the symbolic blood and sacrifice of animals. I'm amazed for some time that I used to hear that the law was done away with because it was nailed to the cross. Anybody heard that?
1: Yeah.
0: Okay, yeah, that it was nailed to the cross. Well, let's look and see what Jesus really said about this in Matthew chapter 5, verses 17 through 19. Let's go to that passage of Scripture, Matthew chapter 5, verses 17 through 19. Let's see what Jesus said. I would think that that's very important to know. It says, Jesus wrote down, do not think, I'm on page 938, and hopefully all of you are there on the second column. Jesus said, do not think that I came to destroy the law or the prophets. I did not come to destroy, but to what? To fulfill. For assuredly, I say to you, till heaven and earth pass away, one jot or one tittle will by no means pass from the law till all is fulfilled. Whoever therefore breaks one of the least of these commandments and teaches men so shall be called least in the kingdom of heaven. But whoever does and teaches them, he shall be called great in the kingdom of heaven. You know, God's Ten Commandment law was written in stone with his finger, with God's finger. The word destroy comes from the Greek word kataluo. Kataluo means to disintegrate or to demolish. The word fulfilled that Jesus is using here comes from the Greek word pleru. Pleru means to make replete or to level up or to satisfy. Taken in contrast with the word destroy or fulfill, would mean, taken in context with the word destroy, fulfill would mean to build up. You know, look at what the prophet Isaiah says. The Lord is well pleased for his righteousness' sake. He will magnify the law and make it honorable. So where did we get that expression anyway? Where did we get that expression from the law that was nailed to the cross? You've heard it. Let's take a closer look. It's found in Colossians, actually. Go to Colossians, the second chapter. Colossians, the second chapter, in verses 14 through 17. Having wiped out the handwriting requirements that was against us, which was contrary to us, and he has taken it out of the way, having nailed it to the cross. Having disarmed principalities and powers, he made a public spectacle of them, triumphing over them in it. So let no one judge you in food and drink or regarding a festival or new moon or Sabbaths. And we're talking about festival Sabbaths here, not the Sabbath day, of which are a shadow of things to come, but the substance is of Christ. I want us to take a look at an excellent Bible commentary. This is not a Seventh-day Adventist Bible commentary. It is a Christian commentary. It's an excellent commentary called Matthew Henry's Commentary on this particular passage of Scripture. Okay, let's just read and see what it says. It must be understood that the ceremonial law, the handwriting of ordinances, the ceremonial institutions, or the law of commandments containing the ordinances in Ephesians 2, verse 15, which was a yoke to the Jews and a partition wall to the Gentiles, such as circumcision and those kinds of things, the Lord Jesus took it out of the way and nailed it to his cross. Here's another note from Adam Clark's commentary, another very good commentary. Again, not a Seventh-day Adventist commentary. Most Christians understand this and value and respect this thing. It says, by the handwriting of ordinances, the apostle most evidently means the ceremonial law. The laws requiring the sacrifice were sin. We don't sacrifice animals here when we come to church. They were a shadow of good things to come. Jesus was our lamb. And so they pointed the sinner to the true sacrifice for our sin. That was Jesus. When Jesus died, the need to sacrifice animals for sin was no longer necessary. By his death, Jesus took the ceremonial or sacrificial law and all the things that were part of that ceremonial law and nailed it to the cross. There were a lot of different feasts and different things that pointed to the Messiah. Those were the things that were nailed to the cross. When Jesus died on the cross, the moment he said, "It is finished," the temple curtain was torn from top to bottom. Now, that's a very hard thing to do. But God partitioned that temple, you know, from top to bottom. That curtain was rent in two, exposing the most holy place. And we find this in Matthew, the 27th chapter in verse 51. You can make a note of that, you know, on page 951 of your Bibles. Matthew chapter 27, verse 51. So he took away the sacrificial system on earth. The earthly sacrifices that pointed to Jesus as the true sacrifice ended when Jesus died. And when I look at that picture, that Friday afternoon was one happy day for that sacrificial lamb. You know, he's saying, I'm free at last, free at last. Thank God I'm free at last. And he was taken off. He says, you had your lamb. You know, that lamb was on the cross. I'm getting out of here. You can read more about this in Hebrews, the 10th chapter, verses 1 through 12. That whole passage of Scripture describes this. Well, did God foresee and warn us of such a satanic attempt to minimize and eradicate his holy law? This is why you won't want to miss, actually, next Friday night's message. Next Friday night's message. Tomorrow we're going to be covering one of the commandments that much of the Christian world has ignored. And I hope that you will see Sharon or someone and make sure that you get at least an invitation that you can, we have invitations out there that you can hand. You know, just hand it to one person. I challenge everybody here to just let me invite at least one person to come to tomorrow night's presentation. You won't want to miss our continuing meeting on these series as we look at some of the astounding ways in which prophecy has unfolded itself to reveal in a very sinister way how much of the world would be misled regarding the sacredness of God's law. Let's also take a look right now at Daniel, the 7th chapter, and verse 25 to get just a clue of this dangerous and deceptive scheme. Would you go with me to page 865? Page 865, and we're going to look at Daniel chapter 7 and verse 25. And Daniel is speaking about a power, and he says this, "He, this power, shall speak pompous words against the Most High, shall persecute the saints of the Most High, and shall intend to change times and law. Then the saints shall be given into his hand for a time and times and a half a time." Now, we're going to be spending a lot of time unfolding and unpacking this prophecy. This is a seminar, and so we're here to learn, aren't we? We're here to learn and to grow in our relationship with Jesus. And so I want you to be back here night after night, because we're going to be getting into deeper things. You know, we covered some very basic things. You know, how to have eternal life is very basic. I think most Christians will agree to everything I said today. You know, and most Christians will probably agree to what I shared today. Not all, but most Christians would. But here it says, it speaks, Daniel is speaking about something that's going to happen toward the end of time, about a power, a kingdom that would arise. "And he shall speak pompous words against the Most High, shall persecute the saints of the Most High, and shall intend to change what? Times and law." In the previous verse, in verse 24, if you look at there, it says, "The 10 horns are 10 kings who shall rise from the kingdom, and another shall arise after them. He shall be different from the first ones and shall subdue 3 kings." I don't know if you remember this or not. You remember on Friday night, the first night of our Live with Hope, that we talked about how when Rome split apart into 10 kingdoms, that we have 7 of those kingdoms still around, but 3 of them disappeared, didn't they? Like the Franks became the French, you know, and the Anglo-Saxons became the English and so forth. And so we went, you know, the Suevi became the Portuguese and so on. We went over all of those, but there are 3 that completely disappeared and were wiped off the map. And so here it says, "He shall be different." We're going to be unpacking this, probably not tomorrow night, but it will be unpacked on Friday night, the next Friday night. But tomorrow night, we're going to actually be looking at one specific commandment that much of the Christian world has set aside. This power was going to rise up after them. He shall be different from the first ones. He shall subdue 3 kings. And so our Live with Hope series are on prophecy of Daniel 2. Well, that prophecy of Daniel 2 is also referenced in Daniel 7. And those 3 powers, or those 3 countries or whatever, nations that were destroyed, were the Heruli, the Visigoths, and the Ostrogoths. And so those three nations, or those 3 kingdoms, were completely destroyed. So remember, the Roman Empire disintegrated into 10 divided kingdoms, but 3 of those, the Visigoths, the Ostrogoths, and the Heruli, were, you know, and we will identify very clearly who this power is in an upcoming Bible study of prophecy. Friends, is there any scriptural support to give us a reason to believe that there has been a time, or a time will come, in which God will change his law? Well, let's take a look at Psalm chapter 89 and verse 34. Psalm chapter 89 and verse 34. What does God say? Right in the middle of the second column there on page 568. "My covenant," this is on Psalm chapter 89, verse 34. "My covenant I will not break, nor alter the word that has gone out of my lips." And finally, let's take a look at Malachi, the 3rd chapter. Malachi, the 3rd chapter, in verse 6. Many times we have used this passage. It says, "I am the Lord. I do not what, folks? I do not change. The law of the Lord is perfect, converting the soul. The testimony of the Lord is sure, making wise the simple." As we live in this time of the end, this time in which we are the feet of iron and clay right here, the very, very end of time right here, as the hourglass comes down to the very closing moments of Earth's history. We studied about this in Daniel 2 on our very first Live with Hope seminar, and so it's so vital that we have a clear understanding of identifying the characteristics of those who are regarded as God's faithful followers at the end of time. Revelation chapter 14, verse 12, identifies two of those important characteristics. Let's read about it. Revelation chapter 14 and verse 21. Here is the patience of the saints. Here are those who keep the commandments of God and the faith of Jesus. The law identifies the difference between sinners and righteous. In 2 Corinthians, the 6th chapter and verse 14, Paul says, "What fellowship has righteousness with lawlessness?" God gave us the Ten Commandments law as a blueprint for living. It's not intended to be any restriction for us or merely a test of our love. It's like an operating manual that the Creator of mankind has given us to ensure our safety, our happiness, and our well-being. If the law is done away with, then the difference between the followers of Christ and those who choose to live a life of sin is indiscernible. God's law is a map that leads us in a safe path and directs us on the road leading to eternal life. Our responses to His law and our love should show our love and our trust in God. Let's pause here and take the quiz at the back of our lesson here. So join me as we go to the back part of our lesson study guide. And once again, you are my A class. And so let's continue as we go through this quiz together. Number one, what is the foundation for all the law and the prophets? Love for God and man. That's right. Love for God and man. What does the law do? All of those three things. Identifies sin, shows us that we need Jesus, and provides life, light for our life. All right. Number three, what is the new covenant that the Lord made with Israel? A, He wrote His law on the heart and mind. And the Bible predicts that there will be an attempt to change God's time and law. Is that true or false? That is true. And number five, what will God's end time saints do? They will keep God's commandments. Friends, I want to ask you this question. Is it your desire? Is it your desire to allow God to write His law upon your heart, to show your love to Him by keeping it? I hear the Savior say, "Thy strength indeed is small. Child of weakness, watch and pray. Find in me thine all in all." Jesus paid it all. All to Him I owe. Sin has left a crimson stain, but guess what? He washed it white as snow. Father in heaven, we're about to close this seventh seminar of our Live with Hope series. And Father, I'm praying that You will be with each person here as they leave this place. And as we go to our rest tonight, I pray that You will be with each of us. And if we've not made that full surrender, Lord, please keep tugging at our hearts. Please keep speaking to us. Don't take Your Holy Spirit's voice from us, Lord, so that every person that comes to these seminars will say yes to Jesus, because Jesus paid it all. In His name I ask this. Amen.
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6: With SRN News, I'm Jason Walker. The stricken Hantavirus ship has come to its end of the journey. Here's Charles de la Desma.
7: The cruise ship, hit by a deadly Hantavirus outbreak, has docked at the Dutch port of Rotterdam for disinfection, wrapping up a troubled journey that has put international health authorities on alert. The NV Hondius was carrying 25 crew members and two medical personnel as it reached Rotterdam on Monday morning, after all the passengers disembarked elsewhere. AP reports people boarding the boat were wearing white hazardous materials suits. A short distance from where the ship docked, authorities had set up white containers along the water in between a line of windmills. The crew will enter immediate quarantine. I'm Charles de Ledesma.
6: Bloodshed in Southern California.
8: Police in San Diego say two teenage suspects opened fire at the Islamic Center of San Diego, killing three men before killing themselves.
9: We are considering this a hate crime until it's not.
8: Police Chief Scott Wall.
9: So we have our two suspects that are deceased. We have three victims at the Islamic Center. All three are adults, for a total of five people that are deceased.
8: Aerial footage showed more than a dozen children holding hands and being walked out of the parking lot during the police response.
9: All of the kids are safe.
8: Wall says a security guard was among the victims and that the two suspects were found dead in a vehicle stopped in the middle of a road nearby. Audio courtesy KGTV. I'm Jennifer King.
6: Last week, all eyes were on Beijing. This week, all eyes will once again be at Beijing. This time, Russian leader Vladimir Putin is traveling to China. He'll be meeting with Chinese leader Xi Jinping. That visit less than a week after President Trump wrapped up his talks there. This meeting likely to be very closely watched by world leaders. This is SRN News.
10: Have you ever walked into a completely new situation, be it a new job, new school, even a new church, and wondered how you would ever adjust to the change? It's hard to leave behind the old, comfortable places and routines. Sometimes it feels easier to just remain in place, not taking risks, but making the best of what we have. As comfortable as that can be, it also doesn't really lead to anything new or better. The Bible tells us, "Do not be conformed to this world, but be transformed by the renewal of your mind, that by testing you may discern what is the will of God, what is good and acceptable and perfect." Romans chapter 12, verse 2. In other words, don't be afraid to try new things. Don't be afraid to seek out the good and acceptable and perfect in both your mind and your heart. 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We'd really appreciate it, and we'd love to hear from you. Thanks, and may God bless you.
6: Well, a major gay rights group wants to influence the midterms. Here is correspondent Michael Harrington.
11: The Human Rights Campaign says it will spend $15 million attacking Republicans in battleground districts. The leading LGBT advocacy group in the U.S. says this will be the most money it has ever spent on a midterm. The campaign comes after years of losses at the ballot box and in the courts for the gay rights movement. Besides eight House races, the Human Rights Campaign is also supporting Democratic candidates for the Senate in six states. Michael Harrington reporting.
6: Australia says a neo-Nazi network is the second organization being banned under a new law criminalizing hate groups and support for them. Legislation was passed in response to the anti-Semitic attack on a Hanukkah celebration at Sydney's Bondi Beach in December. 15 people were shot and killed. This is SRN News. Significant ruling in Luigi Mangione's upcoming trial in the death of United Healthcare CEO murder.
2: A gun and a notebook, the prosecutors say, link Luigi Mangione to the killing of United Healthcare CEO Brian Thompson, can be used as evidence at his state murder trial. The judge's ruling Monday partially rejects a defense argument that those items were seized illegally at a Pennsylvania McDonald's where he was arrested before a search warrant was obtained. It's a major win for the Manhattan DA, enabling them to show the jury the possible murder weapon and evidence, they say, points to motive. But the judge ruled other evidence found during an initial search of Mangione's backpack must be suppressed. Julie Walker, New York.
6: Wall Street Thursday, S&P 500 was off 5 points, NASDAQ down 134, Dow Jones was up 159 points. More details at srnnews.com.
5: Psalm 37, verses 23 and 24 says, "The steps of the godly are directed by the Lord. He delights in every detail of their lives. Though they stumble, they will not fall, for the Lord holds them by the hand." Psalm 37, verses 23 and 24.
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13: This is Max Licato. Do you prepare for church worship? We're sadly casual when it comes to meeting God. Suppose you were invited to a Sunday morning breakfast at the White House. How would you spend Saturday night? Would you think about your questions and requests? Should we prepare any less for an encounter with the Holy God? Come to worship, prepared to worship. Pray and read the Word of God before you come, and come expecting God to speak. Then you'll discover the purpose of worship, to change the face of the worshiper. Paul writes in 2 Corinthians 3:18, "Our faces then are not covered. We all show the Lord's glory, and we are being changed to be like Him. God wipes away our tears, softens our furrowed brows, and touches our cheeks. He changes our faces as we worship."

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1: This is Max McLean. How should we respond to our enemies? Listen to the Bible from Matthew 5. You have heard that it was said, love your neighbor and hate your enemy. But I tell you, love your enemies and pray for those who persecute you, that you may be sons of your Father in heaven. He causes his sun to rise on the evil and the good, and sends rain on the righteous and the unrighteous. If you love those who love you, what reward will you get? Are not even the tax collectors doing that? And if you greet only your brothers, what are you doing more than others? Do not even pagans do that? Be perfect, therefore, as your heavenly Father is perfect. From Matthew 5. Listen to the Bible. It's great for the soul.
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1: You look absolutely dashing in that purple tie. 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
4: Hi, I'm Marty Michaels, and welcome to Heartbeat. Most tasting rooms in California involve wine, but at Laura Parker's Taste of Place events in the Bay Area, you will find yourself with a glass of dirt. The idea is to sniff soil from local farms. Then eat the veggies grown in the same soil so that you can see how the aromas in the dirt affect the flavor of the food. In the Bible, 2 Corinthians 2:15 says that we should be the aroma of Christ to those who don't know him. What fragrance does your life emit? Hopefully your aroma causes others to discover what the Bible says about the Lord. Taste and see that God is good. Heartbeat is brought to you by the Salvation Army.

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1: Welcome to the Mercy Minute with CEO Dr. Michelle White.
2: One night, a nurse named Ellen paused during her rounds aboard a Mercy ship and looked across the hospital ward. In one bed lay a 2-year-old boy recovering from cleft lip and palate surgery. Just days earlier, he'd arrived, frightened and unsure. 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
6: With SRN News, I'm Rich Thomason in Washington. At the request of Mideast allies, President Trump hits the pause button on a planned attack on Iran.
7: I think the benefactors here are clearly those Gulf states who, had there been a U.S. attack on Iran and Iran had retaliated, it could have been those Gulf states that would have been in the immediate firing line. I think what is also interesting about what the president said is that he seems to be a little bit more optimistic this time that a deal is potentially just around the corner than he has been on previous occasions.
6: The BBC's Peter Bowes. Kentucky, among states holding primaries today, GOP Congressman Thomas Massey being challenged by retired Navy Special Forces veteran Ed Galrine, who's endorsed by President Trump. It's the most expensive House primary ever. Tentative contract agreement ends. New York's Long Island Railroad strike, service to resume early this afternoon. Police plan to execute search warrants as they investigate yesterday's deadly shooting at the largest mosque in San Diego.
8: Because of the Islamic Center location, we are considering this a hate crime until it's not.
6: San Diego Police Chief Scott Wall says a security guard was killed. The two suspects, ages 17 and 19, were found dead, apparently of self-inflicted gunshot wounds. Lawyers of the man accused of killing Charlie Kirk will make their case today to close portions of a July hearing and seal some evidence. Former Los Angeles Police Detective Mark Furman has died. He pleaded no contest to a perjury charge relating to his testimony at the O.J. Simpson murder trial. Mark Furman was 74. Years old. On Wall Street this morning, the Dow futures are down 53 points. NASDAQ futures off 152. This is SRN News.
4: 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Have a great day.
6: Is religion gaining or losing influence in the U.S.?
9: According to a new poll from the Pew Research Center, 37% of Americans believe that faith is gaining purchase in society, and that's the highest percentage in nearly 25 years. On the other hand, 61% of respondents think that religion is losing influence, but that group is shrinking from a high of 70% 5 years ago. Roughly half of all Americans say the influence of faith in the country is a good thing. Michael Harrington reporting.
6: The social media platform X is pledging to crack down on anti-Semitic and terrorist content in Britain on behest of the country's media regulator. The platform is taking several steps, including restricting access in the UK to accounts operated by or on behalf of Muslim terrorist groups that the country has banned. Britain's Jewish community numbers about 300,000 people. It has faced growing attacks both online and in the streets. This is SRN News. Some temporary relief for countries wishing to buy oil from Vladimir Putin.
10: Treasury Secretary Scott Bessent says the U.S. will give a 30-day extension for countries to import Russian oil already in tankers at sea. That extends a temporary policy reversal aimed at reducing oil supply shortages caused by the Iran war. Bessent notes the policy will also help poorer countries who are especially in need of oil. However, there is a downside as the temporary lifting of sanctions could help Russia finance its ongoing war in Ukraine. Bob Agnew reports.
6: Swatch's new Royal Pop pocket watch has sparked chaos worldwide. The Swiss watchmaker says there are no shortages of the items despite weekend crowds and rioting at stores. Police in Paris had to use tear gas. A fistfight broke out in Milan. Long lines formed in London, Singapore, and New York. The watch retails for around $400 but can resell for 10 times that amount. SRNNews.com.
11: 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He delights in every detail of their lives. Though they stumble, they will not fall, for the Lord holds them by the hand." Psalm 37, verses 23 and 24.
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We continue reading from the scriptures at Acts 1:15. At this time, Peter stood up in the midst of the brethren. A gathering of about 120 persons was there together, and said, "Brethren, the scripture had to be fulfilled, which the Holy Spirit foretold by the mouth of David concerning Judas, who became a guide to those who arrested Jesus. For he was counted among us and received his share in this ministry. Now this man acquired a field with the price of his wickedness, and falling headlong, he burst open in the middle, and all his intestines gushed out. And it became known to all who were living in Jerusalem, so that in their own language that field was called Hakeldama, that is, field of blood. For it is written in the book of Psalms, 'Let his homestead be made desolate, and let no one dwell in it, and let another man take his office.' Therefore it is necessary that of the men who have accompanied us all the time that the Lord Jesus went in and out among us, beginning with the baptism of John until the day that he was taken up from us, one of these must become a witness with us of his resurrection." So they put forward two men, Joseph, called Barsabbas, who was also called Justus, and Matthias. And they prayed and said, "You, Lord, who know the hearts of all men, show which one of these two you have chosen to occupy this ministry and apostleship from which Judas turned aside to go to his own place." And they drew lots for them, and the lot fell to Matthias, and he was added to the 11 apostles.

0: Acts chapter 2. When the day of Pentecost had come, they were all together in one place. And suddenly there came from heaven a noise like a violent rushing wind, and it filled the whole house where they were sitting. And there appeared to them tongues as of fire, distributing themselves, and they rested on each one of them. And they were all filled with the Holy Spirit, and began to speak with other tongues as the Spirit was giving them utterance. Now there were Jews living in Jerusalem, devout men from every nation under heaven. And when this sound occurred, the crowd came together and were bewildered because each one of them was hearing them speak in his own language. They were amazed and astonished, saying, "Why, are not all these who are speaking Galileans? And how is it that we each hear them in our own language to which we were born? Parthians and Medes and Elamites and residents of Mesopotamia, Judea and Cappadocia, Pontus and Asia, Phrygia and Pamphylia, Egypt and the districts of Libya around Cyrene, and visitors from Rome, both Jews and proselytes, Cretans and Arabs, we hear them in our own tongues speaking of the mighty deeds of God." Scripture reading without comment, this is the Word. The address here is Post Office Box 444, Paradise, California, 95969. This is Nicholas Hope.
1: So you ask, how could Jesus be completely man while remaining completely God? Some things must be taken by faith. For in childlike trust, we must come to God and simply believe. And though the wisdom of God may confound the wisdom of man, now, as then, truly wise men still seek the Savior and find Him by faith.

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1: A budget coach can do more than fix the budget. 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They discovered a small retirement account from a previous job, so they applied it to debt, which reduced it significantly. 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
1: Hi, welcome to Jesus Wins, a daily devotional by Elizabeth Talbot. This whole month of May, we will be exploring the topic, Celebrating His Victory. May 19, His Recreation. On either side of the river was the tree of life, bearing 12 kinds of fruit, yielding its fruit every month, and the leaves of the tree were for the healing of the nations. Revelation 22, verse 2. Have you ever received much more than you expected? I was in the middle of a long international trip when, having finished a speaking engagement, I had to stay a few extra days in a hotel to work on a project before heading to the next country. My host graciously paid for the additional nights. Wondering where I would be eating during the few extra days, I went to the reception desk. That's when I was notified that my host had prepaid for all of my daily meals at a restaurant. Wow! I was pleasantly surprised and so grateful. We can't even start to grasp what awaits us in eternity. Even our best imagination fails us when it comes to God's heavenly surprise for His children. The last book of the Bible ends with a scene of redeemed humanity returned to the tree of life. We have come full circle, and God has recreated the earth. The tree that God planted in the beginning in paradise is back. Remember how Jesus promised paradise to the criminal on the cross? Well, here we are, standing by the tree of life. John utters the seventh and last beatitude in this book. Blessed are those who wash their robes so that they may have the right to the tree of life and may enter by the gates into the city. Revelation 22, verse 14. The expression of washing their robes has already been explained in Revelation. They have washed their robes and made them white in the blood of the Lamb. Revelation 7, verse 14. The blessed ones have the right to the tree of life, a symbol of immortality, because they have washed their robes in the blood of the Lamb, accepting the ransom He paid. The tree of life in the New Jerusalem symbolizes eternal life free of death and suffering. Once again, human beings will share in the gift of eternal life that Adam enjoyed before sin entered the world. All that was lost through Adam is now regained through Christ. Ranko Stefanovic, Revelation of Jesus Christ, 2nd edition, Andrews University Press, page 604. Praise the Lord! Be encouraged! Jesus has purchased a suffering-free eternal reality for us.
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3: With SRN News, I'm Rich Thomason in Washington. Looks like the Iranian regime is safe, at least for the moment.
4: President Donald Trump says he's holding off on a planned attack of Iran. Trump made this announcement on his Truth Social platform. He said he made the decision after talking to the leaders of Saudi Arabia, the United Arab Emirates, and Qatar.
3: Correspondent Jonathan Gambrell, Mr. Trump giving Tehran a bit more time to agree to a deal acceptable to him, and that would include the Iranians agreeing to give up their pursuit of nuclear weapons. Deadly attack at a large Southern California mosque.
5: Police in San Diego say two teenage suspects opened fire at the Islamic Center of San Diego, killing three men before killing themselves.
6: We are considering this a hate crime until it's not.
5: Police Chief Scott Wall.
6: So we have our two suspects that are deceased. We have three victims at the Islamic Center. All three are adults, for a total of five people that are deceased.
5: Aerial footage showed more than a dozen children holding hands and being walked out of the parking lot during the police response.
6: All of the kids are safe.
5: Wall says a security guard was among the victims and that the two suspects were found dead in a vehicle stopped in the middle of a road nearby. Audio courtesy KGTV. I'm Jennifer King.
3: Service on New York's Long Island Railroad slated to resume later today. A tentative contract ends a three-day strike that closed the LIRR. Voters in several states going to the polls today in primaries. In Kentucky, incumbent Republican Congressman and Trump foe Thomas Massie being challenged by Trump-endorsed candidate Ed Galrine. Acting Attorney General Todd Blanche goes to Capitol Hill today, his first congressional testimony since taking over at the Department of Justice. On Wall Street, the Dow futures are down 83 points. NASDAQ futures off 202 points. This is SRN News.
7: The sign in front of a Christian bookstore said, "Eternity is now in session." Well, doesn't eternity mean something with no end? Yes, that's true. And don't we all die sometime? Yes, we do. So how can eternity be in session if we all die? Well, the question is, what happens after we die? Is there a something after this life? No matter what you believe, there is an eternity associated with it in some way, shape, or form. Some believe in God and spending eternity with Him, or if not with Him, then in a hell which lasts forever. Purgatory is another consideration. Reincarnation, coming back in some form over and over, is another. Total annihilation at the end is yet another school of thought. Some say, "I don't believe in any of it, so when I croak, I'm just done." Well, that's eternal too. I suppose the biggest question of all is, how do you think you are going to spend eternity? This is Rod Bieber with Seed Time and Harvest.
3: Americans answer questions about God and the country.
8: The Pew Research Center seems to have found an issue on which the general public is largely in agreement. To the question, does God favor the United States over all other nations, the vast majority of respondents said no. Not even 10% of any religious group said yes. 66% of the general public believes that God does not favor any one country over all the others. Amongst organized religious groups, the percentages are even higher. Michael Harrington reporting.
3: According to a new study from West Virginia University, most adults who attend religious services go to several different churches at least occasionally. The report indicates roughly 12% of all adults who attend services go to multiple congregations regularly, and 45% do so from time to time. Of those who attend multiple congregations, about three-quarters attend two congregations, and the rest attend three or more. This is SRN News. Golf's second major of the year is won by an Englishman for the first time in more than a century.
9: Aaron Rye's victory in this year's PGA Championship at Aronimink was a historic moment over 100 years in the making.
10: To be, a person that's the first one to have won it in such a long time from England is an amazing thing and something to be extremely proud of.
9: On Sunday, Rye became the first English-born golfer to win the PGA since Jim Barnes in 1919.
10: Extremely, extremely proud. There's a lot of incredible and historic English players over those 100 years who have gone on to achieve incredible things and had phenomenal careers.
9: The 31-year-old Rye is the first player of Indian heritage to win a major. I'm Gethin Coolball.
3: Former Los Angeles police detective Mark Furman has died. He pleaded no contest to a perjury charge relating to his testimony at the O.J. Simpson murder trial. More details at srnnews.com.
11: 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He delights in every detail of their lives. Though they stumble, they will not fall, for the Lord holds them by the hand." Psalm 37, verses 23 and 24.
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13: This is Max McLean. Why do we have such an inclination toward wickedness and impurity in our body? And how do we replace our desire to sin with the liberating desire to please God? Listen to the Bible from Romans 6. Don't you know that when you offer yourselves to someone to obey him as slaves, you are slaves to the one whom you obey, whether you are slaves to sin, which leads to death, or to obedience, which leads to righteousness. But thanks be to God that though you used to be slaves to sin, you wholeheartedly obeyed the form of teaching to which you were entrusted. You have been set free from sin and have become slaves to righteousness. I put this in human terms because you are weak in your natural selves. Just as you used to offer the parts of your body in slavery to impurity and to ever-increasing wickedness, so now offer them in slavery to righteousness, leading to holiness. When you were slaves to sin, you were free from the control of righteousness. What benefit did you reap at that time from the things you are now ashamed of? Those things result in death. But now that you have been set free from sin and have become slaves to God, the benefit you reap leads to holiness. And the result is eternal life. For the wages of sin is death, but the gift of God is eternal life in Christ Jesus our Lord. So, my brothers, you also died to the law through the body of Christ, that you might belong to another, to him who was raised from the dead. From Romans 6. Listen to the Bible. It's great for the soul.
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17: 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It is Tuesday, May 19, 2026. Hello, my name is L. David Harris. I am your host, and this is your daily portion where we give you God's word every single day, and today is no exception. We are continuing in our lesson study series about how to have a right relationship with Christ, and our caption for today is faith is not feeling. Faith is not feeling. 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I'm asking you to please go over to yourdailyportion.com. It's a web address. Please join our online community. Will you click the ask a question button? Yeah, I can actually answer your questions on a particular program where we answer questions. Click that button. I don't see anybody clicking it, so maybe you don't have any questions, which is quite fine. Also, please let us know where you are in the world, and please just do me a favor and click the contribute button, because Your Daily Portion Ministries is listener and viewer supported. Let's go ahead and pray. And then we will get underway. Father, thank you for this day. And thank you for giving us feelings, but thank you for showing us how to regulate those feelings. Please help us to do it under Christ. In Jesus' name I pray. Amen and amen again. So one of the things that we must not do is try to give ourselves a grade. And I'm saying it just like if you're in school. Don't try to give yourself a grade where faith is concerned, okay? And so faith is not feeling. Jesus said it like this. He said, if you have faith as small as the size of a mustard seed, you will move mountains. Now, if you look at a mustard seed, I don't have one, but I've seen pastors hold up mustard seeds. They're so tiny in your hand. You can drop it and not even realize that you dropped it because you can't hardly feel it when you put it in the palm of your hand. Yeah. So if you were to look at that and say, well, my faith is tiny. Look at how tiny my faith is. Then you're like losing the whole point. So the size of the faith is not the goal. It's where do I place my faith? The faith lays hold upon the power of God. God's power is not tiny. Do you see what's happening here? I think too many times our focus is on us. Our focus is on the size of our faith, the size of our whatever. And God is saying, no. Give that to me. When you give it to me, then it unlooses, but that's not a word. It releases my power into your life. That's the whole point. God wants to release his power into your life. Faith is not feeling. God has given everybody a measure of faith. So our first lesson this morning is coming in from the Bible book of Ephesians chapter 2. That's Ephesians chapter 2 and verse 8. Ephesians chapter 2. And I will read verse 8. And the Bible reads, for by grace are ye saved through faith, and that not

0: receive God's power in our lives. His grace awakens trust in the human heart. Salvation comes through responding to that grace with true belief in Jesus Christ. So how do I put this into action? Respond, because remember, God is the one that gives it. He's the one that starts it. He's the author. He's the originator. So respond now to God's grace today with trust. Rely on him. Rely on what he has already said. So we need to go into his word to know what God has said. Rely on his promises rather than depending on our own ability. Well, God, I don't know if I can. Or we can be on the other side of the spectrum and feel indomitable. Like we can feel like we can do all things through L. David Harris that strengthens L. David Harris, or fill in your name there. But God is saying, no. You can do all things through Christ, which strengtheneth you. Through Christ. That's where the power is coming from. It's not coming from your own belly. It's not coming from your own experiences, your own ability, your grit, your grind, the things that you've done over the years, quote, successfully. God is saying, trust in me. I have made promises to you. All you need to do is cooperate. Our second lesson comes in from Romans chapter 12 and verse 3. The Bible reads, "For I say, the grace given unto me to every man that is among you, according as God hath dealt every man, every woman, a measure of faith." Let me read it another way. "For by the grace given to me, I say to every one of you, not to think more highly of yourselves." Oh, wait a minute. Yeah, we're on the other side of the edge of the spectrum. Don't think of yourselves more highly than you ought to think, according to the measure of faith that God has distributed to each of you. So everybody has received some faith from God. We should not be even thinking about looking down at other people and saying, well, look how fill in the blank negative they are. And look at fill in the blank how positive I am. God has given every one of us a measure of faith, a portion, an allotted amount. Well, what are we going to do with it? That's the question. But God gives every person a measure of faith. Faith grows when we choose to trust him and act upon his word. So if you want your little faith to grow, then lay hold of the power of God and it'll grow. Trust him in those situations that are unpredictable, that you can't control, or they may be predictable and you still can't control it. Or if you have a lot of faith, well, God has a way of stretching even those who have a lot of faith. I think Peter is an example of small faith growing into larger faith. And then we see people like Elijah, who had large faith that needed to go still larger when he was challenged by the Jezebel incident coming right after God showed up on Mount Carmel according to his faith. And so we act upon his word, and by acting upon his word, not just thinking about it, conceptualizing it, not just, you know, thinking, well, God has done this and now sitting back, but while we cooperate and act upon his word, then our faith will grow. Exercise the faith. This is the action. Exercise. Like when you go to the gym, hopefully, if you're not going to the gym, you're at least outside, you're walking, you're getting your heart rate up somehow. Exercise the faith God has given you today by trusting his word and acting on what you know to be true. Lesson number 3, as we come to a swift close, from Mark chapter 9 and verse 24. "And straightway the father of the child cried out and said with tears, Lord, I believe, help thou mine unbelief." Help thou my unbelief. See, there are times that we know intellectually or maybe even emotionally, we think like God is going to do X, Y, or Z, but I'm not. And then that little bit of doubt creeps in. And so what we do is we give all of that to God and say, God, I do believe you, but I'm having a struggle in this one moment. Could you please just increase that faith, like remove that lack of trust, remove the little unbelief? How do we do that? We bring our doubts honestly to God today and ask him to strengthen our trust in his power and in his character. Faith is not feeling. Faith is not feeling. That's a good caption for today. Make it a great day. Peace.
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0: joining us, listening friends, always remember, we cannot live by bread alone, but by every word that comes from the mouth of God. This has been your Daily Portion with L. David Harris. Make it a great day.
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2: The BBC report said 3 centuries ago in parts of North America, a strange event turned morning to night. It remains wreathed in mystery. So what caused the dark day? They were referring to May 19, 1780 and stated that no one really seems to know what caused the eerie darkness that descended on the New England states and parts of eastern Canada. There was no solar eclipse, and even if there was, it would only have lasted a few minutes. There was no volcanic activity. And although the Beeb reported a meteorite is unlikely, they said, you can't rule it out completely. The venerable news institution stated, the answer to the puzzle can be found in the trees, many scientists believe. Okay. One historian said, in those days, it would be quite natural to think it was the second coming. It wasn't, of course, but it was connected to the second coming. Jesus said in Matthew 24:29, immediately after the tribulation of those days, the sun will be darkened and the moon will not give its light. That was fulfilled around 250 years ago at a time when people were beginning to think about the second coming of Jesus, something that was rarely discussed in those days, even in religious circles. God was then directing people, and he's directing people now to Scripture. We don't know when Jesus will return, but we often say the signs are fulfilling. Some signs, like the dark day, have already been fulfilled. Life isn't for frittering away. God wants you to know today that his son Jesus is soon to return. If you'll open your heart to him, you will have eternity to look forward to. For many, many years, the signs have been saying Jesus is coming back, and he is. He's coming back soon. John Bradshaw, It Is Written.

following their persecution in the lower valleys. The Waldensians who moved up here into the higher valleys did not do so to live life as hermits. Number one, they fled persecution, but once they got here, they tried to establish as normal a life as possible. And normal for them was training missionaries and training their young people in how to study and how to teach the Bible. This here, the College of the Barbs, stands today as just one example of what would have been numerous schools that would have been spread all over the valleys where they would teach and train their young people to be missionaries throughout Europe. Here in the College of the Barbs is a Bible copy table, a place where the students would have painstakingly, by hand, written the Bible out from beginning to end. You see, the Bible was very important to the Waldensians. They had it in their own language. It formed a basis for congregational worship. There was also societies of young people that would meet together and would commit large parts of the Bible to memory. After studying here in the colleges in the valleys, the students would be sent out to many of the great universities around Europe. We know that some of the countries that they went to were England, Scotland, France, Spain, Germany, the Czech Republic, Poland, Lithuania, Bulgaria, and Croatia. And as they went out as students, they would study whether to be a doctor, a nurse, whether it was to be a lawyer. They would study various subjects, but their main purpose of going there was to be an undercover missionary. They would take the Bible with them. They would also send some missionaries out who would just go out as workers. They may be traveling craftsmen or traveling artisans and tradesmen, and they would also take the Bible with them, and they would move and travel through different parts of Europe. They couldn't have the Bible, it was illegal, and so they would take their coat and they would unstitch the seam of their coat, and then just inside the two layers of the coat, they would put a few pages of the Bible. And they would travel with just a few pages of the Bible, not a whole copy. And when they found someone that they thought was maybe interested in the gospel, they would take the Bible out of the stitches of their coat and share the truths of God's word with them. You know, maybe you're working today in a doctor's office. Maybe you're working as a nurse in a hospital. Maybe you're a teacher in a school, or maybe you're a lawyer in some law firm. You are not there simply to collect a paycheck to pay the bills. You are there as a missionary. God has put you there for a specific purpose. There may be someone in your workplace that God knows only you can reach. As students as well, the first reason why they went to study was not to get the best degree, but it was to be a missionary in the great universities in Europe. You today may be a missionary in a great institution. You are not there just for academic excellence. You are there also to seek and find people that you can share the gospel with. And the other thing we learn from the Waldensians is how important the Bible was to them. If they would take just a few pages and put it in their coats and then share it with other people, how much more should we commit the Bible to memory? How much more should we commit the Bible to study, that we would know God's word and be able to share it wherever we are? They stand today, these Waldensians, as an inspiration to us, and may it inspire us for service, may it inspire us for study wherever we are.

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1: Crown's budget coaching program is being used by the Lord. Hi, I'm Chuck Bentley with My Money Life from Crown. 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Change, chaos, and lack of diligent stewardship prevented them from getting a hold on their finances. They talked about being more involved with money together, but they lacked the follow-through. Prior to Crown's budget coaching, they felt like they were in a free fall. They needed relief, a strategy, and some hope. 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They were matched with a coach whom they describe as amazing. 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
3: Hi, this is Shauna. Welcome to Johnny Erickson Tada Sharing Hope. Now, Johnny, the Bible is full of people that we may not know, but still we're very influential.
4: And you know, it shouldn't surprise us that our listening friends might not know someone like Phoebe. Shauna, does that name familiar to you?
3: It does, but I need to hear more from you, Johnny.
4: Well, she's only mentioned once in the Bible, but that mention of her makes Phoebe worth taking a second look, partly because it is the great Apostle Paul who points her out in the last chapter of his letter to the Romans. Listen to what Paul says about this woman to the elders of the church in Rome. He writes, quote, "I commend to you our sister Phoebe, a deacon of the church in Cenchreae. I ask you to receive her in the Lord in a way worthy of his people and to give her any help she may need from you, for she has been the benefactor of many people, including me." Now, right there is saying something. Paul explicitly calls Phoebe a deacon of the church in Cenchreae. That's a port town on the coast of Greece near Corinth. Phoebe was a benefactor. That is, she financially supported several believers, including Paul himself. Many people think that Phoebe was the courier who delivered Paul's epistle to the Romans. And Paul commends her to the Roman church, asking the leadership to receive her with special respect. And although Phoebe is only mentioned once in the Bible, again in Romans 16, she's considered a model of true servant leadership in the early church. Now, the thing I like about Phoebe is that she wasn't a mover and shaker. Paul had great respect for her, So she must have been a woman of humility, good character, quiet demeanor. She reminds me very much of women in today's church who have influence, but they don't make much a fuss about it. Philip Brooks speaks of people like Phoebe this way. He writes, quote, "Certainly it is not the most active people to whom we owe the most. Among the common people, it is not necessarily those who are the busiest, nor are they always in the rush after some visible charge and work. We gather the deepest calm and courage from people who, like the stars, simply pour down on us the calm light of their bright and faithful beings." Now, this is reassurance for many of us who seem to have no active usefulness. It seems we can do nothing for our fellow men, but still it is good to know that we can be something for them. It is good to know that no man or woman of the humblest sort can really be strong, gentle, pure, and good without the world being better for it, without somebody being helped and comforted by the very existence of that goodness. You know, one day we're going to meet Phoebe in heaven, and I have a feeling we will see her as that person who, like a star, simply poured out the calm light of her faithful being. She could be an encouragement to many of you listening, because you may not have much power or authority, but you radiate perhaps a sweet humility and a servant's heart that makes your church all the better for you being there. And when you arrive in heaven, perhaps you will find our precious sister Phoebe from the church in St. Creay to be your true soulmate. But for now, there you are in the middle of it all, just being quiet and strong and brave, like it's no big deal, but it is. Not everyone has your quiet, gentle impact on others. But friend listening, not every person can do what you do. And I'll tell you a little secret. While you wonder sometimes if you're making a difference, the rest of your friends are just watching in wonder.
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prophets. We hear a lot about the prophets, but what about prophetesses? Hi, this is Lauren Stibgen with The Christian Working Woman. Women worked alongside men in the Old Testament, even as prophetesses of the Lord. While the Old Testament text has a lot less to say about these women, what we do read is that they were respected and sought after for their specific wisdom. The history in the Bible would surely not be the same without unity between these women and the men they served with and for. Why don't we see these stories as powerful movements for the kingdom of God? Well, yesterday we talked about the unity God created men and women for, and the unity of work He created for us. And we also talked about how sin broke this sacred unity. This is the underlying why. Culture and sin both play an unintentional and sometimes intentional role in us not hearing more about these female prophets. You could probably tell me a lot about Moses and Aaron, but what about their sister? Her name was Miriam, and she was also a prophet for the Lord. I think about this trio more, and I wish I could have heard more about their unity and the dynamics of all of their work together. Miriam is one of the earliest leaders of worship. In Exodus 15, 20, and 21, we see her leading other women in song and dance after the crossing of the Red Sea. Timing of the text suggests she may have been the first to lead a victory celebration of the Exodus from Egypt. Miriam was noted as one of God's chosen leaders of the Exodus. In Micah 6:4, the Bible reads, "For I brought you up from the land of Egypt and redeemed you from the house of slavery, and I sent before you Moses, Aaron, and Miriam." She was joined as a whole in unity with her brothers in this work. Deborah was another powerful prophetess. She is described in Scripture as a judge, military strategist, warrior, and the mother of Israel. The term mother not to be confused with being an actual mom, but rather a leader of the people group of Israel. In the book of Judges, we see Deborah working first as a judge and then as the one who leads Israel in war. Judges 4:4 and 5 states, "Now Deborah, a prophetess,

0: the wife of Lapidoth, was judging Israel at the time. She used to sit under the palm tree of Deborah between Ramah and Bethel in the hill country of Ephraim, and the people of Israel came to her for judgment. Men and women sought her counsel. In the next verse, we see Deborah sends for and summons Barak. And in verse 8, Barak said to her, "If you go with me, I will go. But if you will not go with me, I will not go." You can read more about this in Judges chapters 4 and 5, but clearly again, we see God using men and women in unity together to complete work. Join me tomorrow as we look at unity in spreading the gospel.
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3: With SRN News, I'm Rich Thomason in Washington. Following an appeal by the United Arab Emirates, Saudi Arabia, and Qatar, President Trump has shelved plans to attack Iran, putting the attack on hold for now, allowing some more time for diplomacy. The president demands that Iran loosen its grip on the Strait of Hormuz and give up its quest for nuclear weapons. As he travels to China, Russia's president releases a video for the Chinese people.
4: Vladimir Putin's video address claimed that Russia and China were expanding ties economically, politically, and in defense. He'll be eager to discuss selling more oil and gas to what he calls his dear friend, Mr. Xi. And there will be talks about a new Siberian pipeline between their two nations. Since Mr. Putin's invasion of Ukraine, Russia has become far more reliant on China's economy. For Beijing, this is a balancing act, particularly after Mr. Trump's visit last week. China wants stable relations with the West, but strategically, Russia is a close neighbor. Mr. Xi wants to appear capable of talking to all sides.
3: The BBC's Laura Bicker. A security guard among the three people killed in a shooting at the Islamic Center of San Diego. Police Chief Scott Wall says it's considered a hate crime. The two suspects, ages 17 and 19, were found dead, apparently self-inflicted gunshot wounds. Kentucky, among a half dozen states holding primaries today. GOP Congressman Thomas Massey being challenged by retired Navy Special Forces veteran Ed Galrine, who's been endorsed by President Trump. After 3 days, a tentative deal to end New York's Long Island Railroad strike. Partial service expected to resume at noon today. Stock futures lower on Wall Street. The Dow futures are down 107 points. NASDAQ futures off almost 200 points. This is SRN News.
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3: The United Nations in the market for a new Secretary General.
5: And perhaps the leading candidate is a radical abortion activist. Michelle Bachelet is the former president of Chile and current UN High Commissioner for Human Rights. She is a vocal supporter of abortion up to the moment of birth and believes all governments in the world should pay for the procedure. Bachelet is also a supporter of transgenderism, including sex change operations on children. The UN will make its selection later this year. Michael Harrington reporting.
3: An Iraqi man accused of plotting at least 18 terror attacks in Europe in retaliation for the war in Iran has been arrested in New York. Mohammed Al-Sadi is accused of seeking to attack a New York City synagogue last month and providing an undercover law enforcement officers with plans for attacks on Jewish centers in Los Angeles and Scottsdale, Arizona. Al-Sadi is also accused of involvement in two recent attacks in Canada, an attack on a synagogue and a shooting at the U.S. consulate in Toronto in March. SRN News. Federal jury siding with OpenAI in a battle with Elon Musk, who is vowing to appeal.
6: Musk was a co-founder of OpenAI when it launched in 2015 and went on to create ChatGPT. After investing $38 million early on, Musk accused OpenAI CEO Sam Altman and his top deputy of shifting into a money-making mode behind his back. The nine-person jury unanimously found that Musk waited too long to file his lawsuit and missed the deadline for the statute of limitations. The jury served in an advisory role, but the judge accepted the verdict as the court's own and dismissed Musk's claims. I'm Lisa Dwyer.
3: Swatch's new Royal Pop pocket watch has sparked chaos worldwide. The watchmaker says there's no shortage. Despite weekend crowds and rioting at stores, Paris police had to use tear gas. A fistfight broke out in Milan. More details, srnnews.com.
7: Psalm 37, verses 23 and 24 says, "The steps of the godly are directed by the Lord. He delights in every detail of their lives. Though they stumble, they will not fall, for the Lord holds them by the hand." Psalm 37, verses 23 and 24.
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9: Now, I couldn't just sit down and start using your personal computer. If you work in an office, chances are they make sure they can have access to the company computer you use. Your computer, my computer, your company's computer, obviously they're all protected from any funny business by something we call a right password. That's right. I can't get into my computer without typing in my password. You want to know what it is? Ha! No way. I'm Ron Hutchcraft, and I want to have a word with you today about the password for heaven. Our word for today from the Word of God is important mostly for one group of people. People who want to go to heaven when they die. Isn't that just about all of us? This statement by the God whose heaven it is reveals the only password that will get you in. And the last thing God wants for it to be is secret. Yeah, he really wants you to be there with him forever. But there's only one way possible. Acts 4:12. The disciples have just healed a lame man in the name of Jesus. And then through them, God says, salvation is found in no one else. Now, when you hear that word salvation, by the way, think rescue, like first responders going in to save the lives of people trapped in a collapsed building. Salvation or rescue is found in no one else, for there is no other name under heaven given to men by which we must be saved. No one else but Jesus. No other name but Jesus. The only way to be saved. The only way to be rescued. From what? Well, from the eternal death penalty that the Bible says we all have facing us because we have taken the life God gave us, and in essence, we've made ourselves God in our life. My Creator was supposed to run this life that he gave me, and I've run it instead. The Bible says every one of us has done that, and there's no religion that can possibly pay or remove that death penalty, including the Christian religion. What we need to be saved from is hell itself. Without that, any hope you or I have for heaven is false hope. But why is there no one else, no other name other than Jesus? Why is he God's password to heaven? Well, in a world that so values tolerance and open-mindedness, isn't it colossal arrogance to say he's the only way to heaven? Well, I didn't say it. The Bible did. Jesus did when he said, I am the way. No man comes to the Father except through me. It isn't so much about one religion being right and the others wrong. In fact, it's not about religion at all. It's about a spiritual death penalty that can only be paid one way. Somebody's got to die. And that's why Jesus came. When Jesus died on the cross, he was dying so you don't have to. And the day he walked out of his grave, he proved he's got the power to turn your death sentence into eternal life. Which leaves us with the question on which everything rests. On what are you basing your hope for heaven? If your password is the good things you've done or your spiritual background or your religion, no chance. Because your only hope is pinning all your hopes on Jesus Christ. So has there ever been a time when you clearly and consciously and personally told Jesus you were placing all your trust in him? The day you do is the day you trade forever the hell you deserve for the heaven you could never deserve. And this could be that day, with your forever at stake and with life so unpredictable. Waiting another day just doesn't make sense. So today, would you say, Jesus, I understand that you and you alone are the password to heaven, the door to heaven, the one who opened that door by your death on the cross for me. And Jesus, beginning today, I am yours. I want to be sure that you really do belong to him. And that's why our website, would you check out anewstory.com today? Anewstory.com. Your hell canceled, your heaven guaranteed today. If you'll enter in through the only name God will accept, that is his son. That is Jesus.
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3: You may have some fears like the Cowardly Lion, but like him, you can find courage.
4: Cast yourself in.
3: It was Jason's first day in a Muslim country. He was a cowardly lion. A Muslim teenager came up to him.
5: Who are you and why are you in my country? I remember looking back at him, petrified. My heart started racing and I had a friend with me and I was like, And my friend, he came up really bold and he said, "We're Christians from America and we came here to tell about Jesus." And this boy says, "Oh, okay." I was like, "Whew, okay."
3: The next day, that teenager returned with questions and he put his faith in Jesus. Since that day, Jason's fear of Muslims has been replaced by a passion to reach them. There's such a hunger for Jesus in the Muslim world. This is not a time for fear. It's a time to share Jesus' love in the Muslim world. FrontiersUSA.org

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1: I don't know about your church, but in most churches, you want to start a fight. You start talking about music. Hi, I'm Don Pate from Between the Lines, and well, it's true. You know, music within the contemporary church is pretty controversial. There are those who want the old hymns. There are those who want classics. There are those who want the modern praise songs. Well, what about the Bible? What do we find there? Did you know that in the Bible, things weren't nearly so controversial? I mean, rhythm and percussion and things like this, they were very common. Bells were mentioned in the Bible, cymbals, sistrums, tabrets, gongs, timbrels. All of these were banging out rhythms and showing a rejoicing in the Lord and a joy that, you know, some of us, maybe we wouldn't be comfortable with it today. You can find out more on Bible music and many other remarkable topics at our website, btlministries.org. I'm Don Pate. I thank you for joining me during this minute.
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4: Everybody says husbands and wives have to be committed to each other. Well, yes, that's true, but it's a little more complex than that. And I make a distinction between contract commitment and something much deeper that I call covenant commitment. A contract is simply a business deal with certain benefits for you and other benefits for me. Approaching marriage in this vein means the partners are satisfied only so long as things work out or pay off. A covenant, on the other hand, is a unilateral pledge that says, I will stick with you regardless. It doesn't run around with a calculator, adding up the benefits and serving notice whenever they fall short. It says, I'm here for you. That's the kind of marriage we desperately need these days, because it lasts.
3: For more information, visit drdobsonminute.org.

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1: 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Evolutionists often accuse creationists of ignoring science. One evolutionist even called it ironic that we use the latest technology at our two attractions while denying the science behind it. But creationists don't ignore science. We can work side by side with evolutionists to develop new technologies or medical innovations, but where we differ is with historical science. You see, this kind of science deals with the past and isn't directly testable or observable. What you believe about the past determines how you interpret the evidence. It's not science, it's the evolutionary interpretation imposed on the evidence that we deny.
2: Learn more about creation versus evolution at AnswersRadio.com. 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
3: SRN News, I'm Rich Thomason in Washington. Despite its ongoing defiance, at least publicly, President Trump is giving Iran another chance to avoid attack. Following an appeal by several Mideast allies, the president has paused a plan to renew attacks on Iran. Correspondent Jonathan Gambrell says it's not clear how this will impact the fragile ceasefire.
4: It's been shaky, to say the least. Just this weekend, we saw an attack on the Baraka nuclear power plant here in the United Arab Emirates. Now, the UAE hasn't said who it believes is responsible, but Iran and Iranian-backed Shia militias launched numerous drone attacks during the war. Iran itself hasn't claimed it, but it continues to show people in the street armed with weapons, insisting they're ready to resume the fight.
3: President Trump's key demand has not changed. Iran must never get a nuclear weapon. He's also demanding that Iran allow freedom of navigation in the Strait of Hormuz. A Romanian F-16 jet, part of NATO's air policing forces in the Baltics, has shot down what's thought to be a Ukrainian drone over southern Estonia. The latest in a string of incidents recently in which Ukrainian drones that were aimed at Russia have crossed or come down in NATO territory. Following a three-day strike that has closed New York's Long Island Railroad,
5: we're pleased to announce that the parties have reached an agreement.
3: Kevin Sexton, vice president of the Brotherhood of Locomotive Engineers and Trainmen.
5: Due to the nature of the negotiations, we cannot discuss the specifics. What I can say is we are looking forward to our members getting back to work and doing what they do best, which is serving the region.
3: LIRR train scheduled to start running again, at least a partial service schedule at noon. The railroad serves roughly a 250,000 commuters every day. On Wall Street, the Dow futures are down 102 points. NASDAQ futures off 238. This is SRN News.
6: Having access is important. After all, how many times have we been denied access to a place we tried to enter? Maybe it's because we didn't have the proper pass or credentials. Or perhaps we can't get in because we showed up at the wrong time or day. Or in the case of a child, they can't get on the amusement park ride because they have to be at least as tall as the sign says. Aren't you glad that God doesn't deny us access? We can talk to Him anytime we desire to. We can even enter His kingdom if we truly believe that His Son died for our sins. Now that's having access. 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
3: Faith is surging in Ukraine.
9: According to the Slavic Gospel Association, the privations of war have turned many in the country to the cross. SGA reports that more than 100 new evangelical churches have been opening their doors since the Russian invasion began. Igor Bandura of the Ukrainian Baptist Union adds that, quote, over 13,000 people have been baptized, significantly more than before the war. Churches are forming a vital support system for the embattled nation. Michael Harrington reporting.
3: The Trump administration wants to take 14 acres of land outside El Paso that's owned by the Catholic Diocese of Las Cruces, New Mexico, to install a border barrier. The administration has filed a lawsuit against the diocese, which refuses to cede the land, arguing the seizure violates its First Amendment rights. The government is offering to pay nearly $200,000 for that strip of land because it is a high-traffic route for human smuggling. This is SRN News. Tense debates on redistricting have already played out across the South. Now, Republicans are looking to tweak the map in South Carolina.
10: Democrats upset as redistricting map wars erupt across the South in states like Alabama, Tennessee, and Florida. Now, South Carolina is in play. Republicans ramping up efforts to tweak the map with the goal of voting out Democrat Congressman Jim Clyburn in District 6. He says regardless, he's in it to win it, Clyburn telling CNN.
11: So I'm going to irrespective of what the makeup of the district might be.
10: Laura Winters reporting.
3: Former Los Angeles police detective Mark Furman has died at home in Idaho. He had pleaded no contest to a perjury charge that related to his testimony at the O.J. Simpson murder trial back in the 1990s. Mark Furman was 74 years old. More details at srnnews.com.
12: Psalm 37, verses 23 and 24 says, "The steps of the godly are directed by the Lord. He delights in every detail of their lives. Though they stumble, they will not fall, for the Lord holds them by the hand." Psalm 37, verses 23 and 24.
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14: We start thinking through what aspect of this is a lie, what aspect of this is true, what would God say about this? And we have to discern, I don't want that to drag me down that path again, because that's not where God wants me to go. So the discern step is saying what is true and what is not true, asking the Holy Spirit for his clarity on how to find that answer so we know what to do with it next.
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15: We've got an emotional coach back with us.
16: How do you feel about that? Alicia, do you like talking about all these emotions?
15: I actually do, as long as she doesn't counsel me or, you know, jump into my life. But no, she is. It's really, really helpful stuff, and you're going to love it. She wrote a book called Emotional Confidence, and we're going to jump in right now. Let's go.
16: Let me ask you, because I'll ask women a lot of times as we go through trauma or just lies from the past.
14: Yeah.
16: What is the lie that you started to believe about yourself and the lie you started to believe about God?
14: Yes.
16: Were there any lies? Like, I can hear the lies you're believing about yourself. I have to be perfect. What about God? Was there anything skewed in your view of God?
14: That is the thing that I think a lot of men and women, I work specifically with women, but it's amazing. When we start digging into this, we can see, yes, I'm believing a lie. But as part of that, there's been so many things that have happened that are challenging or difficult or painful. And there's this slow little crack in our foundation of faith in God that's developed. Mm. And we can't move forward in that confidence in Christ if we have this little crack of, yeah, but is he going to come through? Is he really good? Because if he's really good, then why did my mom die? Why did he allow that to happen to my son?
16: Why did I go through this terrible divorce?
14: Why did I go through this terrible divorce? And even if we're like, we can sit on the outside and go, God is good. We trust him. We love him. But if there's that little bit of, yeah, but this is why dealing with the emotions is so important, because right. It's building inside and it is separating us from God, so that suddenly we find, you know what? It's really hard for me to trust God again. It's really hard for me to have faith he's going to change this. I don't know if I'm going to walk away from my faith, but, you know, how do I move forward?
16: I think Dave and I experienced it. I have sexual abuse. Mm. Lord, like, where were you?
14: Yes.
16: Dave's dad walked out on them.
14: Wow.
16: That was a big one for you, like, God.
15: Oh, my brother dying. I was 7 years old. I mean, you've got to be kidding me.
16: Yeah.
15: Yeah, I didn't know it. I don't think we do at that age, but I believed the lie that I have no one taking care of me. I take care of me.
14: Mm.
15: I had an amazing mom. I felt like she cared for me, but it's like, there's no God.
14: Yes.
15: I mean, my mom believes that. I mean, I used to sort of snicker like, how do you believe in a God that let this happen?
14: Yeah.
15: And so I think I developed the lie, I got to be good. Mm-hmm. And I'm gifted at this, so that's my ticket. I'll be loved and approved and, you know, get all the accolades and walk into the high school and everybody will know me who I am because I can do something on a football field.
14: Exactly.
15: That was my lie. And then the question is, you know, again, I come to Christ in college and I'm a new creature in Christ, but I bring that into our marriage.
16: And so do I.
15: And don't realize you're bringing that into your marriage. I mean, we had Deborah Flayed on here several times. Mm-hmm. And Deborah has a quote that says, marriage is a mirror to your wounds.
14: Oh, wow.
15: And, you know, when she said that, I'm like, she's right.
14: So
15: it's like you get this gift, which you hate, because they're showing you who you are. You know, you hate that, but it's a gift. It's like she or he is like, I'm reflecting back. Mm. Some of these wounds, you don't really realize they're there. They're going to come out. It's like marriage has that amazing ability to bring it all out. And then you got to deal with it, and a lot don't.
14: Well,
15: and they can't make it.
16: And maybe this is a good time to get into your book and talk about your ADD principles.
14: Yes, thank
16: you. Know,
14: you.
16: Of how we, like, that could be a good way to enter into this conversation.
14: Yeah. Before we enter in, and we can talk about that in a second, I wanted to comment on what you said. I think what's the hardest part is that you can sit here and say that you have all that happening. You have the awareness.
15: Yeah.
14: But imagine if you're just going through life, and if you haven't given yourself permission, or it's too painful, you don't want to look at that. All you know is it's just hard to trust God, or I'm constantly angry. I'm constantly frustrated. I don't know how to get over this. I don't know how to get past this.
15: Right.
14: If you haven't made that connection and felt like you have the ability, like, what do you do with that?
16: Yeah.
14: So this is why so many people are stuck in this overwhelm, exhaustion, rut of survival, because they're just like, they have all this going on, but they don't even know what it's coming from.
16: And they probably feel guilty about having these doubts and wondering if God is there.
14: Why can't I just believe it?
16: They can't even say it out loud.
14: Yes.
16: But you're saying, no, if you're having that, that's a good indicator. Oh, I need to go back and see where that crack started.
14: Yeah. This is why, kind of answer your question, Anne, with the model of ADD, the very first step is acknowledge. There is so much freedom in just acknowledging what's happening. And we can acknowledge with compassion, because that is the Holy Spirit's response to our pain. It's compassion. He doesn't look at our pain and say, you know what? You should just get over that. Why do you still deal with that? What is wrong with you? Why do you doubt? Like, oh, haven't I proven myself to you? He sees, you know what? I understand why you were driven, Dave, because of what happened in your family. I understand why it's there. So let's just see it and acknowledge it for what it is without judging it, but just seeing it, bringing it out into the open.
15: I mean, do you sometimes need somebody like you or somebody beside you to go, because other times I think I couldn't see it.
14: Of course.
15: And so somebody say, acknowledge it. And I'd be like, acknowledge what? And
14: they're
15: like,
14: exactly. They're
15: looking at me, especially Anne, like, are you kidding me? You know, because
14: that
15: so
14: big
15: blatant.
14: Elephant right there.
15: Exactly.
14: Do you see it?
15: But a lot of times when you're living it, you're like, is it really that bad? And they're like, you can't see it.
16: And how do you do that if you're a spouse and you see it in each other? Ooh. How do you step into that? And should we?
14: That's a huge other can of worms.
15: Go, girls, I want to hear it.
14: So
15: what
14: would you say, Anne, about, especially in light of your book, and not wanting to taboo on your husband, as you say.
16: Taboo on your husband.
14: Yeah.
16: I think personality-wise.
14: Yeah.
16: I'm the type will be like, do you not say this? And I probably didn't say it nice at the beginning.
14: Yeah.
16: Other people, I think, just get resentful.
14: Exactly.
16: They're not as verbal and vocal.
14: Yeah.
16: So then this bitterness will kind of just take this root.
14: Yeah.
16: And then you don't even like your spouse.
14: Yeah.
16: But I think, and you can coach us all, but for me, it was a matter of prayer.
14: Mm-hmm.
16: And also, I'll just be honest. I had to get to the point where I've got my own junk. Maybe sure. I should be looking Amen. At my stuff first.
17: Yeah.
16: But I do know that Dave doesn't verbalize as much when he sees things in me. I wish he would because I want to be better and I can't see it. And sometimes I need him to say it.
17: Exactly.
16: And so I think if we would look at it in a way like we're here as a team.
17: Right.
16: And we're going to help each other to be better, to not be so defensive. I think there's such a beauty in marriage because God put us together to maybe gently say, hey, your past, man, I don't even know what that was could have been like. I don't know if I could have survived it.
17: How I'm this could be this a connection.
16: That you don't even want to talk about any of it.
15: One time with the guys that I was doing life at the time, three guys, we met every Wednesday, a couple hours. We were in each other's lives for decades. And I remember when I came in, and this was because Ann said to me in the kitchen that week, she said something.

0: And so I sit with these guys like 2 days later and I go, and I'll never forget this. I go, guys, I didn't tell them that. I just said, hey, I got a question. They're like, what's up? I go, of all the emotions that we experience as guys, what do you experience the most? Which one? And I'm not kidding. All three guys go, emotions? Like what? They didn't even have. So I had to throw it out. Like, okay, sadness, happiness, joy, anger. And every guy goes, that's easy.
1: Yeah.
0: I go, what? They go, anger.
1: Anger, yeah.
0: And then they're like, Wilson, why are you asking this? And I told them that story. And I realized, okay, that's a very common emotion. Maybe for women, I don't know. But for guys, it was. And I go on a study then to understand anger.
1: Yeah.
0: And I didn't know anything about it because I'm like, I think I have a problem. She's identified it.
1: Yeah.
0: I better look into it.
1: So anger is a really interesting emotion in that it is kind of what we could call a surface emotion.
0: Yeah.
1: Anger, frustration, they're kind of all the same world. They're often those emotions we feel first because it's just, if you think of like a pot of boiling water on a stove, our emotions might be the water inside there. If we don't keep track of the heat underneath or we're not monitoring how that's going, the water's going to boil over. And so a lot of times it's not surprising that you're saying that as a guy, that anger is the main emotion. I'd heard that before too, but just that you're testifying to that, because if you don't know what's going on, you're not going to know why the water's boiling. You're just going to see it boiling over and that's anger. Yeah. That's overwhelm.
0: Yeah.
1: That's exhaustion. So that's where a lot of people start. It's just that, because that's the most obvious. That's the one that's right there. However, as we dig underneath that, we see, oh, it's not just, it's sadness. There's bitterness. There's loss. There's jealousy. These other things. And I can deal with the anger, you know, but if I don't address the root behind the anger, then I'm just putting a Band-Aid on it over and over and over again. But as a guy, if you're not thinking about your emotions or dealing with them, it makes sense that anger was the first one that you're going to feel. I think in the first chapter of the book, I say, I'm going to tell you why it's emotions of, you know, are causing problems in our culture, et cetera, et cetera. But the point of this is you need to be at a place where it's, you're in pain enough to do something about it. You have come to a point like you did, Dave, where you're like, I don't want this to be my legacy. Yeah. I love my wife. I don't want her to think I'm angry at her.
0: Right.
1: So if we are not frustrated enough about where the way we're living, we're not going to make a change to begin to investigate it. But the great news is that there are ways. There are tools that we can learn. There are things that we can help ourselves about our body, about our mind, to understand those things, and then to invite the Holy Spirit in to help us.
0: Yeah, that's a key.
1: So that's what's
2: Love that. I love the A for acknowledge. Mm-hmm. Even Dave, you acknowledging that you're angry. Like for a spouse to say, I'm angry.
1: Yeah.
2: And I need to figure out what's underneath this.
1: No, I think it's really important. This is an interesting conversation about this in marriage, because there are many times, especially if there's this difference between one spouse is super aware of their emotions and the other one's kind of like, huh, you know about it.
0: Yeah.
1: At least this is what God has had to teach me. And we're going to be married 25 years in March. So the fact that just because I'm feeling it and it may be even something that's happening and it's real, it doesn't mean I have to bring it up.
0: Explain
1: that. You're laughing because you get it.
2: I get it.
1: Because sometimes it's just something that I need to work through with the Lord, this emotion. I keep bringing it to him and it keeps coming up and you know, there's not a lot of resolution. Then maybe I bring it to my husband. But I used to, in the beginning, be like, blah, blah, blah, blah, blah, about everything. And he was like, what? You know, like, so God has had to teach me, which I think it flows really well into the whole idea of emotions, because we're talking to God about it. We're going to him about
2: it.
1: We're as part of this. It's not that it's a foreign concept, but just that, let me work this out with you, but is this something I need to bring to my husband?
0: I mean, is this is this the discern?
2: And let me add this too. This is true about your kids too.
1: Oh, yes, yes, yes, yes.
2: Because sometimes, especially as our kids get older, we're constantly on them. And so to ask God, God, should I say this? Just because we feel it doesn't mean we should say it. And especially with adult kids.
1: Yes, girl.
0: But at the other side, you don't want to stuff it.
1: No.
0: You don't want to stuff those emotions.
1: So we're not talking about stuffing.
2: No, you're talking
1: about, we're getting it out. We're speaking to the Lord. We're not stuffing. We're not running. But what are we doing with it after that?
2: Good distinction.
1: Yeah. Right? Because you need to get it out. God wants us to get it out, but we don't have to get it out and give it to someone else. But the thing with adult kids, boy, you are right on track. In fact, the other night, so 23, 21, 18, and 14 are my kids' ages. There was a conversation.

0: conversation that we had with a child who, you know, we have a pretty good relationship at this point. And he walked away, the child walked away, and my husband turns to me and he goes, you know, I don't think we need to ask him anymore about this certain thing. Mm. I think that we just need to let him do it and let him figure it out. And I'm like, but he's like, I know what you're thinking, honey, but I really think we just need to live that. And I'm like, okay, you know, like, what do you just have to,
1: yep.
0: You just have to.
1: Yes.
0: And I remember a few episodes ago, you guys had, I think it's Kevin Thompson was Stay in Your Lane.
2: Yeah.
1: Yeah. Wasn't that so good?
0: Cool. I'm not even kidding. Lane. We shared that with we go to a small group Bible study that's parents of adult children.
1: Yeah. Oh,
0: I shared it with everyone in our group and they were like, man.
1: It's so
0: because
1: good.
0: It's that concept. It's the same thing.
2: Yeah.
1: But I like that you said, you're not stuffing it.
0: No.
1: We're taking it to God and talking to him about it.
0: Right.
1: It's the best thing we can do with it.
0: Amen. Yeah.
3: 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We're grateful for you.
2: Okay, yes.
0: I only did the A.
2: I guess we're sort of talking about this.
0: We're kind of going into discern. Acknowledge is saying it makes sense that I feel this way because that's kind of a statement. So in the book and in the coaching that I do, we teach people how to make an ADD statement. So you're saying it makes sense I feel this way because that's the acknowledge. And then for discern, we're saying it's true that this, but it's not true this. Mm. So if you think of this whole process as like we're going into a closet, a really messy closet, we're pulling all the stuff out onto the floor. Acknowledge is pulling all the yucky and the good out. It's all out there. The discern part is saying, what do I want to keep? First, what is helpful according and true according to scripture? And then is it helpful? It may not even be a scriptural point, but is it helpful for me to still have this piece of clothing, so to speak? So we start thinking through what aspect of this is a lie? What aspect of this is true? What would God say about this? Because everything is intertwined. It might be that voice from fourth grade telling me that I'm not good enough. And we have to discern. I don't want that to drag me down that path again, because that's not where God wants me to go. So the discern step is saying what is true and what is not true, asking the Holy Spirit for his clarity on how to find that answer so we know what to do with it next.
1: Give us an example of what that looks like.
0: Okay, so
1: besides the closet, I like the closet. So am I picking this up in the closet and deciding, I'm holding it up thinking,
0: yeah. Am I going to keep that? Am I going to hang it back up? Is it time for it to go to Goodwill? Does it just need to go in the trash? You know, what do I do with this? God, show me, because it can get really tricky. We can think, but it feels like I'm afraid that she's going to say this. I'm afraid that this is going to happen. Well, that's, again, we're acknowledging that that makes sense. But is that fear something that we want to hold on to that's healthy? An example of that, if we can acknowledge this whole idea of being disappointed, a lot of times we feel disappointed about things. So we can acknowledge the disappointment is real. This really happened. I have, it makes sense that I'm feeling this way.
1: I'm sad about it.
0: I didn't like that it happened. And we can let the Lord give us compassion for that. But the discern part says, but is it true that this is my future, a hopeless future? Is it true that I won't ever find love again? Is it true that I'll never find a friend I can trust again? Is it true that my child's going to hurt me in the same way again? Whatever. Is that true? No, not necessarily. I don't know, right? It may be true, but I don't want that to be my truth that guides my days. What is true is that I am called to love. I'm called to believe in God's goodness and a plan that's beyond what I can understand. So I'm going to the next step, which is decide, what am I going to do with all of this? What's my next best step in light of what I've discovered? I'm going to choose to release the fear that I have that I'm going to be hurt again. The fear that, like we were talking about with the child, the fear that this child is going to blow up their life, right? I have to surrender that to you. And as a second half of decide, I'm going to dwell. Where am I going to emotionally dwell?
1: Mm.
0: So important. Because if we don't take that step, we're just going to go right back to the fear and the crazy. Where am I going to dwell? I'm going to dwell in your good promise. You keep me safe. You give me a fresh start. You love me. I believe that you can redeem this. That's what your word says. So I'm living in that. I'm living in that moving forward.
2: Does that easily, not easily, but does it apply to marriage where you're disappointed? Because I think every marriage at some point, and I mean that, every marriage at some point is disappointed. Usually it's somewhat early because you have such high expectations and the dating and the engagement are probably wonderful.
0: Right.
2: And then you get married and somewhere in the first couple, maybe 6 months, you're like, wow, she's not as, I'm not as happy as I thought. Mm-hmm. And so there's this sense of disappointment. Mm-hmm. And it sounds like everything you just said applies right there. Mm-hmm. And this could happen at year 10 or 22, where you're really disappointed. You've lived long enough to go, I don't think this is really ever going to change. So this disappointment is going to be a part of my life. It's never going to be what I thought. What do you do with that?
1: And what that disappointment can tend to do is go down the slope of hopelessness.
0: Right, exactly.
2: Yeah.
1: And that's just thinking, or bitterness.
2: So many listeners are leaning in right now like, I'm really disappointed in my marriage. Or I talked to a guy last week who's got a son who's struggling through addiction and is 2 months sober right now. But man, you can feel the ache in his soul because he's battled this, the dad, with his son for maybe a decade.
0: Yeah.
2: And so there's this loss of hope in this, like, is this one even going to stick? Mm. And so that he's disappointed. And he's, you know, all the same. There's shame. There's worry. You know, you've got chapters on all those. Mm. You know, I think what you just said is what they need to do, right? The ADD really is a journey through any of that.
0: It is, yeah. It's a way to not shy away from the reality of what those feelings are, because it's normal to feel shame and fear. And is this even going to work? And I don't know. I'm trying to cheer him on, but who knows? You know, it's normal to feel those things. And I think in marriage, when you have disappointments, because you're right, we all struggle with that. There does come a point where God, and God's had to bring me to this point of like, so you've committed to this person for the rest of your life. You love this person, and you do. You love them. They're wonderful. But then there's this little part right here, right? So are you going to let this little part grow as a weed? Are you going to let this come and grow so it is blocking the light of all these other beautiful parts of your relationship? Because guess what, Alicia? You have control over that.
1: Mm.
0: You get to decide if this disappointment that is real and plausible, okay, sure, if that is going to rule your marriage. And God's, you know, had to sit me down a few times with that. Mm. So the reality of it's almost like you bring a glass of water into a table or something. The water's there. It's real. But you're going to either let it sit there and become nasty and moldy over time, or you're going to have to release that water.
1: Mm.
0: So we have that individual choice, as painful, as excruciating it can be, to say, God, I am disappointed. Show me how to release this, because I don't want to live in this place anymore. I don't want this to poison my marriage.
2: Right. Yeah.
0: This little thing that has grown. And it's so interesting. I was looking recently at the statistics on women who divorce, that there's this trend now in divorce where women are doing the initiation of the divorce.
1: 70%.
2: You mean 70% of divorces are initiated by women?
0: Yes. And that it's usually at this point where it's just kind of like everything's fine, snap. Mm. So what that tells us is there's been this buildup.
1: Yep.
0: This mucky water that's been growing for years and years and years. And suddenly it's just like,
1: I'm out.
0: I'm done, which makes sense because we all have that capacity. But I wonder if there is an earlier choice. Either choice can be made at any moment, but it's a lot easier when there's not all the other baggage you've got let grow there. I wonder if we can start to say, God, how do I deal with these real feelings so that they're not impacting my marriage or these other things in other ways?
1: I think this is an interesting conversation, too, not only about marriage, but now what this looks like with kids.
2: Oh, I know. And I think you are the best.
1: What?
2: You are a great mom at helping our boys understand their emotions. Like, hey, so what are you feeling right now? And why are you feeling that? And that's what we've been talking about all day, is like acknowledging that, you know, discerning that and deciding what to do. And so Alicia Michelle's book is called Emotional Confidence, Three Simple Steps to Manage Emotions with Science and Scripture. And you can get it at familylifetoday.com. 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And we've got one more day with her. So
1: see you tomorrow.
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1: We're going to look at the end of Daniel chapter 3 today, verses 29 and 30. This is Nebuchadnezzar speaking. Therefore, I make a decree that any people, nation, or language which speaks anything amiss against the God of Shadrach, Meshach, and Abednego shall be cut in pieces, and their houses shall be made an ash heap, because there is no other God who can deliver like this. Then the king promoted Shadrach, Meshach, and Abednego in the province of Babylon. You know, sometimes you wonder how somebody could be so wrong about being so right. When Nebuchadnezzar realizes that his best plans to ensure his personal greatness have failed, he turns on a Babylonian dime and, for the second time, he proclaims allegiance to the God of Israel. But notice how he does it. Just moments ago, he was forcing his homemade religion on everybody and backing it up with a death penalty. Now he pledges to protect Shadrach, Meshach, and Abednego by threatening with the death penalty. He just doesn't get it. He thinks you can change a person's deeply held convictions by forcing them to change. And he applies this Babylonian philosophy of religion now to the faith of Israel. It's an approach to religion that has reared its ugly head so many times that today in the 21st century, there are millions of people who have literally abandoned Christianity because of this mentality. With relative ease, people can point to the atrocities committed by a so-called Christian church over the course of the last 2,000 years. Millions died because people mistakenly believed that you could force them into Christianity with fire or sword. And that doesn't mean that some of the people who took that approach didn't mean well. I mean, in John 16, verse 2, Jesus says something really unsettling to his disciples. He says, "The time is coming that whoever kills you will think that he offers God service." Apparently, it's possible to be utterly convinced that you're serving God when you're doing the opposite. But this story in Daniel chapter 3 highlights a really important principle. Forcing religion on people is a Babylonian thing, not a God thing. As I've mentioned before, this story is an important key to deciphering the 13th chapter of the book of Revelation, where the whole world is suddenly forced to worship an image or face the death penalty. In the end, the real problem isn't going to be communists or atheists on this planet. It's going to be religious people who think they're doing the right thing, and they force the rest of the world to do it too. The problem is an unhealthy marriage of church and state, where people believe they can force others. Read the book of Revelation. You just can't miss this issue. God doesn't force people into the kingdom, but the beast power uses force. And that means, of course, that the followers of God, if they're acting in harmony with God's character and God's will, well, they need to love people and woo people and win people, but never force them. The use of civil force with religion has always proven disastrous in the past, and the prophetic portions of the Bible warn us clearly that we can expect it to be a problem again in the future, which tells me that Christians need to be very careful. By all means, plead with your friends. Open the Bible and persuade them. But never force them, because that's how Babylon works. God, on the other hand, gives us a better way to live.

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1: When's the last time you had a broken heart? And how did you feel?
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1: When my heart's broken, I've learned that my feelings will lie to me. They make me feel like I'm all alone. They make me feel rejected. They make me feel hopeless. And none of those things are true. God's Word tells me He is with me. He accepts me. And He has a good plan for my life. You and I are human, and sometimes our hearts get broken. But my friend, when your heart is broken, be careful that you don't let your feelings override what you know is true. Stand firm on God's Word. It's truth. God loves you. God is for you. And God is with you.
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0: You've heard it said, he's a diamond in the rough. Or maybe, diamonds are forever. Here's something else I've learned about diamonds. They're just pieces of coal put under pressure for a long, long, long time. 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And if that piece of coal can make something of itself by not giving up, so can I. Persistence is in you. Pass it on. 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
3: With SRN News, I'm Rich Thomason in Washington. At the request of some of the Mideast allies, President Trump hitting the pause button on a planned attack on Iran.
4: I think the benefactors here are clearly those Gulf states who, had there been a U.S. attack on Iran and Iran had retaliated, it could have been those Gulf states that would have been in the immediate firing line. I think what is also interesting about what the president said is that he seems to be a little bit more optimistic this time that a deal is potentially just around the corner than he has been on previous occasions.
3: And that's the BBC's Peter Bowes. Kentucky is among six states holding primaries today. GOP Congressman Thomas Massie being challenged by retired Navy Special Forces veteran Ed Gallrine, who is endorsed by President Trump. It is the most expensive House primary contest ever. Tentative contract agreement ends. New York's Long Island Railroad strike service resume early this afternoon. Investigators plan to execute search warrants as they investigate yesterday's deadly shooting outside the largest mosque in San Diego.
5: Because of the Islamic Center location, we are considering this a hate crime until it's not.
3: San Diego Police Chief Scott Wall says a security guard was among those killed. The two suspects, ages 17 and 19, were found dead, apparently of self-inflicted gunshot wounds. Lawyers of the man accused of killing Charlie Kirk will make their case today to close portions of a July hearing and seal some of the evidence. Former L.A. Police Detective Mark Furman has died. He pleaded no contest to a perjury charge relating to his testimony at the O.J. Simpson murder trial. Mark Furman was 74. On Wall Street, the Dow is down 378 points. This is SRN News.
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0: Psalm 37, verses 23 and 24 says, "The steps of the godly are directed by the Lord. He delights in every detail of their lives. Though they stumble, they will not fall, for the Lord holds them by the hand." Psalm 37, verses 23 and 24.
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2: Israel, are you seeking for your life? Do you want freedom from fear? That's why we're here. Welcome to Jesus 101, introducing you to the real Jesus. And now, here's your host, Elizabeth Talbot, with Mike Tucker.
3: I'm Mike Tucker.
4: And I'm Elizabeth Talbot.
3: So, Elizabeth, I sat through a hurricane. Hurricane Beulah came into South Texas when I lived there as a kid, and it just frightened me to death. I mean, the winds were incredible. The rain was unbelievable.
4: Yeah, I don't like wind very much.
3: But, you know, worse than that was 1 month before I got married. My wife and her family lived in Tulsa, Oklahoma. Mm. Her parents' house was hit by a tornado 1 month before we got married.
4: Wow, maybe that was a message for your marriage.
3: Maybe for Gail, you know, but... Yeah. But the Lord has blessed us. It's been 33 years now.
4: Oh, praise the Lord.
3: In spite of the storm, we have survived. I guess God is more powerful than the storm.
4: That's right. That's right. And what happened to that tornado?
3: It took off a part of the roof of the house. It blew out all the windows and it sucked things. Their garage was completely gone, but no one was harmed. No one was at home at the time. And so it was good.
4: You know, many times when I've seen storms or I've heard stories of storms, I realize how much they talk about my own life.
3: Yeah.
4: You know, the storms in life are so difficult, you know. We have in the story we're going to see today in chapter 8 of Matthew, we have a seasoned fisherman who have been in the water so many times. They know all the techniques. And
3: that's right.
4: And here they're found in this storm that they're helpless and hopeless, you know. And when I read the story, I always think, you know, remember how we started our broadcast at the beginning of January saying, we thought we had it all together, you know.
3: Yeah,
4: we had plans. And then the storms came.
3: The storms came and made changes in our plans.
4: That's right.
3: We find this in Matthew's Gospel, the 8th chapter, starting with the verse 23. Then he got into the boat, and his disciples followed him. Without warning, a furious storm came upon the lake, so that the waves swept over the boat. But Jesus was sleeping. The disciples went and woke him, saying, "Lord, save us, we're going to drown." He replied, "You of little faith, why are you so afraid?" Then he got up and rebuked the winds and the waves, and it was completely calm. The men were amazed and asked, "What kind of man is this? Even the winds and the waves obey him."
4: Yes. You know, I love this story because I actually can place myself in the boat. You know, and maybe you want to rewrite this story for you. This is one of the things sometimes I do in my devotionals. I do what is called incarnational reading.
3: That's right. Where you put yourself into that story.
4: That's right. And I rewrite the story. I might not be a boat. It might be something else, but it's another storm. Mm-hmm. And here they think that, how in the world is it that Jesus is sleeping?
3: Yeah.
4: You know, doesn't he see what's going on?
3: Hey, you know what? There have been times when the storms have hit my life when it felt like Jesus was asleep.
4: Yes. And
3: you know what I mean?
4: And this is one of the points that Matthew is trying to make because there's a lot of storms going on at the time he's writing.
3: That's right.
4: And they say, "Please save us, Lord, because we are really perishing here."
3: That's right.
4: You know?
3: I'm going to die.
4: Yes, I'm going to die if you don't do something.
3: That's right.
4: And Jesus says, "Look, you guys, I have a lot more here than you think I do." And he just gets up, like if he was calling his kids for breakfast.
3: That's
4: then
3: right.
4: He says, "Hey, wind.
3: Stop.
4: Hey, see? Stop it." and we are given this thing here. It says, he became perfectly calm.
3: That's incredible, because if you've ever been on the sea when there's a storm, and I have, I've been in a cruise ship. I can't lay claim to being a sailor, but in a cruise ship, a storm hit, and it took days for the sea to calm down, days after a major storm. But here, Jesus said, "Stop," and it was instantly
4: calm.
3: That's
4: right. You know, I had a funny experience once in a cruises. I don't like them very much because...
3: Oh, I love them.
4: Because, well, I love them if they would stay still in one spot.
3: It's the movement.

0: is a movement.
1: All right, I see.
0: You know, it was 3 o'clock in the morning. I got out of my cabin and it was moving. And I went and I only found this guy cleaning the windows at 3 o'clock in the morning.
1: Yeah, that's right.
0: And I said to him, why is the ship moving? He says, because we're at the sea. And, you know, and he had an Indian accent. Because we are at the sea, he says. And I go, but this ship is big. And he goes, the ocean is bigger. And it was so funny because I was trying to find a scientific reason.
1: Right.
0: Why is it that this was moving? And,
1: right.
0: You know, I have felt like that so many times. And I almost feel his voice saying, look, life is bigger than your boat, you know?
1: That's right, it is.
0: And actually, there's so much here that it really is coming from the Old Testament. Because in the Bible, sea represents evil because
1: evil.
0: The customs and the societies of the time felt that and they believed that.
1: But you know, you saw that even in cultures centuries later. Those who went to sea, when they would make maps, there were dragons over here and great sea monsters.
0: That's
1: over
0: right.
1: Here.
0: The primeval waters where everything, you know, they felt the gods that were difficult.
1: That's right.
0: Lived there
1: they
0: and,
1: lived in
0: and
1: the
0: evil.
1: Sea. That's right.
0: And so many times in the Old Testament, you will find verses where it says that God is in control of the water. He's in control of the deep. And maybe now you know why it says that in the new earth, there will be no more sea.
1: No more sea.
0: It's
1: no
0: not
1: more
0: really
1: trouble.
0: Talking
1: yeah,
0: about
1: no
0: water.
1: Yeah.
0: Because obviously there's going to be water.
1: Mm-hmm.
0: It's no more evil, you know? And so, for example, let's go back to some of the Psalms. Remember that all the law, the Psalms, and the prophets
1: are about
0: Jesus.
1: Jesus.
0: Here we have Psalm 104. Mm-hmm. And for example, verses 6 and 7 talk about this.
1: You covered it with the deep as a garment. The waters stood above the mountains. But at your rebuke, the waters fled. At the sound of your thunder, they took to flight.
0: Yeah, see, many times we find these type of verses where the waters are obeying God.
1: Yes.
0: And this is making a point that God is in power over not just nature, but evil in the sense...
1: Evil itself,
0: you know?
1: So when you feel that you are oppressed by evil, God is bigger than the evil.
0: Yes.
1: When you belong to Jesus, evil has no right over you.
0: That's
1: and,
0: right.
1: And you can claim that. That's right.
0: And actually, you might be surprised to know that there is a psalm that had this exact situation that the disciples faced.
1: Psalm 107.
0: Yeah, that's the one. And you know, and you will find many parallel words that talk about the same situation of how God is able to calm the storm. Maybe we can read it. What do you think, Mike?
1: Let's do that. Psalm 107, shall we start with verse 23?
0: That sounds great.
1: Others went out on the sea in ships. They were merchants on the mighty waters. They saw the works of the Lord, his wonderful deeds in the deep. For he spoke and stirred up a tempest that lifted high the waves. They mounted up to the heavens and went down to the depths. In their peril, their courage melted away. They reeled and staggered like drunken men. They were at their wits' end. If you ever tried to walk on board a ship that was really in a storm, you know you walk like a drunk man because you cannot walk a straight line.
0: That's right. And if you have ever been at your wits' end,
1: yes,
0: you know
1: right.
0: what we're talking about. It doesn't
1: that's
0: have
1: right.
0: to be a storm. It can be life altogether.
1: Mm-hmm. Verse 28, they cried out to the Lord in their trouble, and he brought them out of their distress. He stilled the storm to a whisper. The waves of the sea were hushed. They were glad when it grew calm, and he guided them to their desired haven.
0: See, Matthew uses a lot of these words to
1: that's
0: tell
1: right.
0: the story so that we realize that Jesus is the same God than the God that David was praising and some of the other people that wrote Psalms. This is the God that has power over nature, has power over storms. And actually, many of the wording is very similar. In this case, how their boat was going from
1: that's
0: here
1: right.
0: to there, how they were at their wits' end, and then he caused the storm to be still and
1: be
0: the
1: still.
0: Waves of the sea were hushed.
1: That's right. You know, in one telling of this story in one of the Gospels, I remember that there are two words for fear that are used for the disciples. The first is the fear that they had at the waves.
0: Mm-hmm.
1: But then the second word used for fear...
0: is the amazement.
1: Was, yeah, it was, in fact, it was even a greater fear than what they had felt at the waves.
0: Mm-hmm.
1: Because then they realized that they were in the presence of the God who could control all of these things. What kind of man is this? This is not just a man.
0: That's right.
1: And so the fear actually intensified because now they recognize that something was far more powerful than the waters that had frightened them so.
0: That's right. And this fear was not a fear of that sometimes we think of.
1: No.
0: You know, this was the fear of awe in the presence
1: right.
0: of God.
1: That's right.
0: And, you know, it's interesting because the disciples have been with Jesus such a long time and they still don't fully know who he is.
1: Mm-mm.
0: And that's why we have the question.

0: Even today.
1: Yes, that's right.
0: I mean, we've devoted our lives to these scriptures, but to say that I really know him, I'm still learning. I'm a babe.
1: You know, it's interesting because Matthew will do these crescendos on the power of Jesus.
0: That's right.
1: I mean, he has power over nature, then he has power over evil, the next

0: race.
1: That's right.
0: You know, we were created, then this storm came because evil came in.
1: That's right. And there's no way out for us. We're helpless against this wave, this tidal wave, this tsunami of evil that sweeps
0: right.
1: over our
0: and
1: lives.
0: And we see it all around.
1: That's right.
0: And Jesus comes, dies for us, and he commands evil.
1: Mm-hmm.
0: And he says, I'm in charge here. And then he will very soon, and we're waiting for the day, consummate his kingdom
1: yeah.
0: where there will be no more tears, no more death, and evil is gone.
1: I think we also, though, need to draw a distinction between big picture storm and little picture storm.
0: Yes. Mm-hmm.
1: The big picture storm is that which affects our planet.
0: Mm-hmm.
1: And ultimately, Jesus ends that storm in victory.
0: Mm-hmm.
1: Now, little picture storm, there's sometimes in my life when I go all the way through the storm and he doesn't still that storm.
0: Mm-hmm.
1: He doesn't stop it. But he will see me through it. It may end up in my death,
0: mm-hmm.
1: but even then I can die victoriously because
0: yes.
1: I trust in him.
0: See, the,
1: he has the power.
0: That's the point of this story, is that the big victory, the big storm has been already hushed
1: that's
0: and
1: right.
0: calmed. And we're just waiting for him to come and get us.
1: That's right. And he will see us through that storm because that is the Jesus who has power over our lives, power over evil, power over the enemy. He is in control.
0: And he has power to bring us salvation too.
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1: Crown's budget coaching program is being used by the Lord. Hi, I'm Chuck Bentley with My Money Life from Crown. When one couple's life got bigger than they could handle, they knew they needed help. Change, chaos, and lack of diligent stewardship prevented them from getting a hold on their finances. They talked about being more involved with money together, but they lacked the follow-through. Prior to Crown's budget coaching, they felt like they were in a free fall. They needed relief, a strategy, and some hope. Approaching finances from a biblical perspective allowed them to achieve all three. Learning to use money and plan for the future with a stewardship mindset impacted them spiritually. They were matched with a coach whom they describe as amazing. He provided us with the plan and the steps needed to move toward our goals. We learned how God thinks about money, and our minds are being renewed. 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
3: Hi, this is Shauna. Welcome to Johnny Erickson Tada Sharing Hope. Now, Johnny, the Bible is full of people that we may not know, but still were very influential.
4: And you know, it shouldn't surprise us that our listening friends might not know someone like Phoebe. Shauna, does that name familiar to you?
3: It does, but I need to hear more from you, Johnny.
4: Well, she's only mentioned once in the Bible, but that mention of her makes Phoebe worth taking a second look, partly because it is the great Apostle Paul who points her out in the last chapter of his letter to the Romans. Listen to what Paul says about this woman to the elders of the church in Rome. He writes, quote, "I commend to you our sister Phoebe, a deacon of the church in Cenchreae. I ask you to receive her in the Lord in a way worthy of his people and to give her any help she may need from you, for she has been the benefactor of many people, including me." Now, right there is saying something. Paul explicitly calls Phoebe a deacon of the church in Cenchreae. That's a port town on the coast of Greece near Corinth. Phoebe was a benefactor. That is, she financially supported several believers, including Paul himself. Many people think that Phoebe was the courier who delivered Paul's epistle to the Romans. And Paul commends her to the Roman church, asking the leadership to receive her with special respect. And although Phoebe is only mentioned once in the Bible, again in Romans 16, she's considered a model of true servant leadership in the early church. Now, the thing I like about Phoebe is that she wasn't a mover and shaker. Paul had great respect for her, So she must have been a woman of humility, good character, quiet demeanor. She reminds me very much of women in today's church who have influence, but they don't make much a fuss about it. Philip Brooks speaks of people like Phoebe this way. He writes, quote, "Certainly it is not the most active people to whom we owe the most. Among the common people, it is not necessarily those who are the busiest, nor are they always in the rush after some visible charge and work. We gather the deepest calm and courage from people who, like the stars, simply pour down on us the calm light of their bright and faithful beings." Now, this is reassurance for many of us who seem to have no active usefulness. It seems we can do nothing for our fellow men, but still it is good to know that we can be something for them. It is good to know that no man or woman of the humblest sort can really be strong, gentle, pure, and good without the world being better for it, without somebody being helped and comforted by the very existence of that goodness. You know, one day we're going to meet Phoebe in heaven, and I have a feeling we will see her as that person who, like a star, simply poured out the calm light of her faithful being. She could be an encouragement to many of you listening, because you may not have much power or authority, but you radiate perhaps a sweet humility and a servant's heart that makes your church all the better for you being there. And when you arrive in heaven, perhaps you will find our precious sister Phoebe from the church in Saint-Crié to be your true soulmate. But for now, there you are in the middle of it all, just being quiet and strong and brave, like it's no big deal, but it is. Not everyone has your quiet, gentle impact on others. But friend listening, not every person can do what you do. And I'll tell you a little secret. While you wonder sometimes if you're making a difference, the rest of your friends are just watching in wonder.
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3: With SRN News, I'm Rich Thomason in Washington. It looks like the Iranian regime is safe, at least for the time being.
4: President Donald Trump says he's holding off on a planned attack of Iran. Trump made this announcement on his Truth Social platform. He said he made the decision after talking to the leaders of Saudi Arabia, the United Arab Emirates, and Qatar.
3: As correspondent Jonathan Gambrell, Mr. Trump giving Tehran a bit more time to agree to a deal he can accept, and that would include the Iranians agreeing to give up their pursuit of nuclear weapons. Wildfires burning once again in California and once again chasing people from their homes.
5: Authorities have ordered thousands of people to evacuate as a wind-driven wildfire threatens suburban homes in Southern California. The Sandy Fire was reported around 10 a.m. Monday morning in the hills above Simi Valley, northwest of Los Angeles, with wind gusts of up to 30 miles per hour. The fire department says that by mid-afternoon, it had consumed more than 500 acres of dry brush and it damaged at least one home. The Ronald Reagan Presidential Library and Museum is perched on a hillside a few miles away. It closed for the day because of the fire. I'm Lisa Dwyer.
3: Service on New York's Long Island Railroad slated to resume soon. A tentative contract ends a three-day strike that closed the LIRR. Voters in six states are going to the polls today in primaries. In Kentucky, incumbent Republican Congressman and Trump foe Thomas Massie is being challenged by Trump-endorsed candidate Ed Gallrein. Acting Attorney General Todd Blanche on Capitol Hill today, his first congressional testimony since he took over at the Department of Justice. On Wall Street, the Dow's down 132 points, the Nasdaq off 316. This is SRN News.
6: A convention which I attended had about 2,500 people coming together to network and see what others are doing to spread the love of Jesus to a world that needs love so badly. I noticed a large poster of a photo of a pool of water which had ripples. The caption read, "How far will your ripples go?" A small pond or a lake or a watering hole for livestock can be as smooth as silk, but it doesn't take much to send out ripples. A pebble, a bug, a dog going in for a swim, a cow or a horse drinking water, all of these send out ripples. Seatime and Harvest wants to make ripples. How far do the ripples go? Well, we've heard from Australia. Go to seedtimeandharvest.country because we want you to know a loving Jesus who loves an unloving world. To invite him into your life is to live in the sunlight, S-O-N, and your life will be sending out ripples too. This is Rod Bieber with Seed Time and Harvest.
3: Americans answer questions about God and the country.
7: The Pew Research Center seems to have found an issue on which the general public is largely in agreement. To the question, does God favor the United States over all other nations, the vast majority of respondents said no. Not even 10% of any religious group said yes. 66% of the general public believes that God does not favor any one country over all the others. Amongst organized religious groups, the percentages are even higher. Michael Harrington reporting.
3: According to a new study from West Virginia University, most adults who attend religious services go to several different churches, at least occasionally. The report indicates that roughly 12% of all adults who attend services go to multiple congregations on a regular basis. 45% do so from time to time. Of those who attend multiple congregations, about three-quarters attend two congregations. The rest attend three or more. This is SRN News. Golf's second major of the year has been won by an Englishman for the first time in more than a century.
8: Aaron Rye's victory in this year's PGA Championship at Aronimink was a historic moment over 100 years in the making.
9: To be, a person that's the first one to have won it in such a long time from England is an amazing thing and something to be extremely proud of.
8: On Sunday, Rye became the first English-born golfer to win the PGA since Jim Barnes in 1919.
9: Extremely, extremely proud. There's a lot of incredible and historic English players over those 100 years who've gone on to achieve incredible things and had phenomenal careers.
8: The 31-year-old Rye is the first player of Indian heritage to win a major. I'm Geffen Coolball.
3: Former Los Angeles police detective Mark Furman has died at his home in Idaho. He was a key figure in testimony at the O.J. Simpson murder trial back in the 90s. More details, srnnews.com.
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13: Our devotion is taken from a book written by Tamara Battaglia, Written in Heaven, His Story, Our Lives, a 40-day devotional. And the last time we had talked about her struggle, her and her husband's struggle with infertility, and then they had a beautiful little girl. On Ashley's first birthday, we found out that I was pregnant again. We were over the moon. However, at 5 months, I was diagnosed with an incompetent cervix and placed in the hospital. My doctor once again gave me a dire prognosis. You'll have a baby in the next 2 days, and you need to plan a funeral because she will be too early. I was in shock and numb. I called my pastor and shared the news. He came to the hospital, and through our tears, we decided we couldn't plan a funeral yet while her little heart was still beating. After a week in the hospital, they did an ultrasound. Amazingly, our baby girl was doing well and weighed a pound. My doctor said that since the baby was 1 pound, they would try to save her. Hope had finally filled my heart. Social workers and neonatologists came to prepare me for what would be ahead. It was very difficult to pray because they had prepared me for the worst. Intellectual disability, cerebral palsy, blindness. She would never have a normal life, nor would the rest of our family. Being completely honest, I didn't know how best to pray. If she died, she would, be asleep in Jesus. But if she lived, her life would be challenging. All I could pray for was God's will. At 25 weeks, I went into labor. The doctor was blunt. If she's crying, we will do what we can to save her. But if she's not crying, we won't. Many babies who face these circumstances did not live. Before they took me back, I felt God's peace fill my heart and mind. It was so immensely reassuring that I knew God was with me and that this precious little baby girl Audrey Charlene, came into the world screaming loudly, weighing in at 1 pound, 8 ounces. She'd begun to cry immediately, and I knew that God had answered the first prayer of her life. Many more would follow. Ooh, the first time I went to the neonatal unit, the sounds of the monitors our little girl was hooked up to overwhelmed me. While there, the sound of a flatlining monitor suddenly filled the room. Nurses, respiratory therapists, and doctors rushed to her bedside and asked me to leave. Overwhelming sadness filled my heart. I could barely walk back to my room, fearing that she was going to die. Back in my hospital room, I reached for my Bible and I prayed, God, show me your truths that can help me in this moment. And he gave me John 14:27. Peace I leave with you, my peace I give you. I do not give you as the world gives. Do not let your hearts be troubled, and do not be afraid. The moment after God gave me this verse, the nurse came in. Audrey had started breathing again. Well, we'll end there. And for any families that have gone through this, I know that I went through it with my sister, and it was heart-wrenching. Let's pray. Dear Heavenly Father, we thank you for the peace that you give us that truly passes understanding. Because, Lord, this world is broken and we are broken. We pray for your peace today for those that may be in a wheelchair, those that are facing their final breaths. Lord, we pray for our families. And we look forward, Lord, to your soon return. All this I pray in thy holy name. Amen. Ta-da! We are in our arts and crafts, which is our experiential learning section, where we try to integrate and connect a multimodal approach. And we've been talking about movie making. Movie making is one of the best ways to connect kids to an audience. And at the same time, you're engaging them in learning through the movie making process. You know, whether or not we like it, students watch videos all the time. They're on things like Vine, Snapchat, YouTube, and other video platforms. And of course, I'm thinking more on the line of middle school and high school. Hopefully your young kids aren't. I have found that when kids know their work is going online for the world to see, their motivation shoots through the roof. And you have such a great opportunity if you are homeschooling your children to really help them be respectful of the media and treat it respectfully, and also increase learning. So there are quite a few examples in my Pinterest site. For example, there's a movie that they made on cyberbullying. There's a movie that they made about creation. And I think it's really great. You can even add puppets. Of course, I love puppets. Anyway, I'll talk about that later. So have fun learning. Curriculum Corner. We're discussing all week long what a successful homeschooling high schooler's day might look like. And today we're going to talk about how you can organize it. And I'm happy to help you as well. For example, let's pick Joe. We'll just say Joe is, you know, he's in the 11th grade. The parents feel like he's falling behind in school. His transcripts look pretty dismal. And so what something like a virtual high school, like what we do, is we analyze the transcripts. And if they're willing, we even do placement tests. For example, I had one student who had a D in Algebra 1. They're in the 11th grade. They've taken geometry, which they had a D in that as well. And I did a placement test. It took us a good couple of sessions to get through the placement test. I do it with them because I know you can't just pull things out of your brain, but I learn a lot. This student was truly brilliant. So now I'm able to take that transcript with those dismal D's, and because of learning about them and spending the time with the placement test, really say, hey, we can take that and we can bring that up to a B. And then go on from there. Let's go on from there and take algebra 2. Why do we do this? Well, it's because we want them to be prepared. They can't imagine at this point ever using algebra. And the nice thing with that specific topic is that I call it topics in algebra because then it can kind of flow between the levels of algebra 1 and algebra 2. And the last half of the course, they become the teacher and I become the coach. And they do their own research and find topics, how algebra is being used. For example, in financial modeling, how algebra is being used, or in coding, or in landscaping. I have one student that is an apprentice with a landscaper, and so he can use in real life those concepts. He was so excited when he came to our tutoring time to say, look it, I used the Pythagorean theorem to figure out how these triangles were going to work in this garden that we were setting up for this lady, this landscaping project. Anyway, that really is important for kids to know that what they're learning has applications in the real world.

0: yes, they have inherited our same personalities and tendencies and everything. So this is what I recommend, is getting a tutor. You can get, you know, somebody like from my organization, or a tutor that would just help you with that child getting through maybe some of the sticky points like reading or whatever. You can always call us at 301-824-3162 or email us at myhomeschoolcompanion@gmail.com. We love to hear from you. We love feedback. And today we're going to complete our interview with Tamara Battaglia. It's such an interesting author, and we've been talking earlier about her book, Written in Heaven. I hope you'll stay with us. We'll be right back. Welcome, welcome. I am here with Tamara Battaglia, and we're talking about her book, Written in Heaven, and it showcases powerful stories of unwavering faith and triumph. And she's taken these stories of well-known people, and it's those that have the gift of writing.
1: Well, many of them have their own books, and many of them are in media. Some are in movies, and some of them are not in the media world, but they have had very successful ministries. Sheila Walsh is a part of it. Priscilla Shire. It's fascinating. Each one, God has uniquely ordained their lives and their ministries, and they all, it covers a whole different array of different ministries that these women are involved in.
0: Now, can you share one of the stories that most impacted you personally?
1: Well, my own story's in there. I was not supposed to have children. I was not able to have children. And then God blessed me, and I became pregnant. And then I went to my doctor after I found out I was pregnant, and I had a miscarriage at the doctor's office. However, they were waiting for a room for me to do what they call a DNC. They were waiting for my husband to come, and there were no rooms available. And again, we were waiting for my husband, so they did an ultrasound. And when I went back to my doctor, he said, "I don't know what to tell you. You're still pregnant."
0: Wow.
1: And so it was the first of many prayers that God answered concerning me being a mother. I had a baby girl at 8 months, and she is now 40 and married, and she is an OBGYN.
0: Praise the Lord. I mean, when they tell you you're in the process of a miscarriage, man, the grief comes, the sorrow comes. And that in itself can have an impact on the fetus if it's still living. So how could they make a mistake like that?
1: Well, and I had the miscarriage at the doctor's office.
0: Oh, so you actually had...
1: So I was actually at the doctor's office.
0: You actually had a miscarriage?
1: So they think maybe I had twins.
0: Oh, wow. That's even more miraculous.
1: Yeah. And then my second daughter, not to be outdone by the first daughter, I had her at 19 weeks. Again, I went to my doctor for an appointment, and he said, "You're going to have this baby in 2 days." I was having some difficulty, and he said, "You need to plan for a funeral."
0: Oh, my.
1: And I went, I called my pastor and said, "You know, my doctor has said we need to plan for a funeral." Very, very hard. And he came to the hospital, and while he was there, they did the monitor with the heartbeat. And I heard the heartbeat, and I just looked at him, and I said, "We just can't do this yet.
0: Yeah.
1: She still has a heartbeat." And then fast forward for, was in the hospital for 3 weeks, and she was born, and she weighed 1.5 pounds.
0: Wow.
1: In the beginning, they told us if she wasn't crying when she was born, they wouldn't try to save her.

0: Because this was in the 80s.
1: Yeah.
0: They weren't saving those
1: they
0: babies.
1: They didn't have
0: at that
1: NIC
0: time.
1: Units.
0: No. And in fact, my first daughter, when she was born, it was a year and a half after she was born. They did not have a NIC unit at that time. And then by the time the second daughter was born, they had just had a brand new NIC unit. So God even made a NIC unit for my precious little one. So she was in the hospital for 3.5 months, and we had many, many prayers answered, and she does not have any lifelong disabilities.
1: That's a miracle. No cerebral palsy or anything? Mm-mm,
0: nothing. And so it was a great testimony for those doctors and nurses and respiratory therapists.
1: Yes.
0: And I still have some of them that I'm dear friends with now because they became family.
1: Yes. And then, of course, there's the families that I know that, you know, even in recent times have had a premature baby, and we've prayed, and the baby still, you know, has cerebral palsy, didn't get enough oxygen, even though they were in the NIC unit. So you wonder why God answers some prayers the way we want them answered, and other prayers he doesn't do what we want him to do. How do you come to terms with that?
0: Well, it's extremely hard. It's very, very hard to understand, but we have to understand that God is in control of every detail of our life. Everything we experience in life is filtered through His loving hands, and there are some things that we will never understand this side of heaven, and that's what our faith is for, and we choose to trust God with the mysteries of this life. Your story is never random. And it's always written in heaven. And we just have to give everything to Jesus.
1: I have neglected telling my listeners where they can go. So the website, if you would share it with me.
0: You can purchase the book at any major online retailers, like Amazon.com, Christian Books, Target, Barnes & Noble.
1: So your book hasn't... you haven't begun to develop a website, maybe written in heaven, where other people could go and share their stories? I mean, I can see this becoming a very important aspect of Christianity, because your story might resonate with someone, maybe only one other person really resonates with your story or your experience. Someone else might resonate with someone else's story. That's the whole purpose of what we do, we do what we do, is because we recognize that I can't go on the air and talk all this time. You know, my story will only resonate with a certain number of people. So I'm always looking to others. What is your story? Mm-hmm. What has God put on your heart to do? And so I could see you having some type of a website where people could go and share their stories. I mean, it doesn't have to be, we don't have to worry about if anybody's going to read it, come and view it. We just have to do it.
0: Well, we don't share our stories. I don't think we'd share our God stories as much as we should, because you never know your story. You may not think your story matters, but when God brings people into your life and you share your story, you never know what that person needs.
1: It's like creating a bridge where we connect, and God made us to connect with others. You have grandchildren now. And of course, grandchildren... we all wish we had our grandchildren first, right? Grandchildren are like our second opportunity to really pour into that young life. And your bio says you love spending time with them. So what activities are your favorite?
0: Well, I have a granddaughter that's 3. Her name is Sloan. And then I have a granddaughter named Kendall, and she's 5. And I have a granddaughter named Eliana, and she is 9. And then I have a grandson that is 12, and his name is Andrew. And really, they live in Houston, and I'm in Nashville. So anytime I'm with them, whatever we're doing, I just have so much fun with them. I really love to have one-on-one time with them and get to have conversations with them and get to know what's going on in their life and just play with them and just enjoy the giggles and the hugs.
1: Do you think the word grandma or nana or nanny, or do you think that that kids are wired to have an expectation that this person is going to love them unconditionally? And because I've thought about that, you know, that it doesn't matter if you haven't been with them for a long time. Then when you're with them, it's like you just pick up again and they just, oh, grandma's coming. Yeah. And I remember feeling the same way as a kid myself, like, oh, I'm going to go to grandma's house. And we were missionaries, so sometimes we didn't see them for long periods of time, but it never mattered. That was, and even today when I talk about my grandparents, they just have such a profound influence. You know, I can see where they influenced me all my life, and it was always there. So when you talk about that you love spending time with your grandchildren, I imagine you don't get to spend enough time if they live in Houston, you live in Nashville. It's difficult.
0: Well, you know, I'm a flight attendant, so I get free flight benefits. So I get there as many times as I can. Well, about every month and a half, I go see them. Yeah, I can't live without them.
1: Oh, that's wonderful.
0: I have to see them sweet faces.
1: That's wonderful. And, you know, if you're a grandparent and you're listening to this show, remember, you have this huge influence on your grandchildren.
0: Yes.
1: You love them unconditionally. You know, you're focused on them. You're not distracted with the cares of what's on your phone or whatever. You really do focus on them. And man, they need that more than ever before.
0: They need an internal perspective.
1: We've been talking with Tamara Battaglia, and I wondered, you know, we have a few minutes left. Is there anything that you'd like to add to the show? Did we cover everything?
0: Yeah. Well, you know, you may not think your story matters, but God wrote your story, and He has a purpose and a plan for your life. And I would like to share a Bible verse with you. It is Jeremiah 29:11. I know the plans I have for you, says the Lord. He declares it. Plans to prosper you, not to harm you. Plans to give you a future and a hope. And we just need to receive that and understand that whatever season you're going through, that you're not alone. God sees you. He loves you. And He's going to use you and your story for His glory.
1: Amen.
0: And He's writing about you in heaven.
1: Amen. So there you have it, written in heaven. I have one last thing to say, and that's God bless.
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0: according to the prophecies of Daniel and Revelation, we are living in the last days of Earth's history.
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0: According to the prophecies of Daniel and Revelation, we are living in the last days of Earth's history. Can we predict that Jesus will come in a year, 2 years, 3 years, 5 years? We can't predict that. This is no wild-eyed sensationalism, but based on Scripture, we are living in the final days of Earth's history, when church and state will unite, and God is calling men and women to be faithful to Him. He's calling men and women to be totally committed to Christ.

0: The great lines of prophecy in the Bible indicate that we are living in the last days of Earth's history. The books of Daniel and Revelation are specifically designed to help us to understand where we are in the stream of time. In Daniel chapter 2, God reveals four great world empires that would rule: Babylon, Medo-Persia, Greece, and Rome. Then in that great image of Daniel 2, with that head of gold, breast and arms of silver, thighs of brass, legs of iron, we see the 10 toes of the image, representing the breakup of the Roman Empire. Immediately after that, a stone strikes the image, indicating the coming of Jesus. So in Daniel chapter 2, that first foundational prophecy, we're not in the head of gold, the breast and arms of silver, the thighs of brass, legs of iron. Babylon, Medo-Persia, Greece, Rome have passed away. The Roman Empire has been broken up. Next event, rock smites the image, the coming of Jesus. When you look at Daniel chapter 7, you have now not four metals, but four beasts: a lion, a bear, a leopard, lion, a leopard, a bear, and a dragon. When you look at those four beasts of the lion, the bear, the leopard, the dragon, again, Babylon, Medo-Persia, Greece, Rome, you come to the last of those, you have 10 horns, not 10 toes. Again, the 10 divisions of the Roman Empire. Then you have something new added. A principle in Daniel and Revelation is a basic prophecy is given, and then that prophecy is repeated and enlarged. Then you have a little horn arising, the great apostasy that takes place when church and state unite under Papal Rome. Then after that event, you have the judgment of the coming of Jesus. Daniel chapters 8 and 9 reveal the timing of that judgment. And Daniel chapter 11 and on into chapter 12 reveal once again these great nations that would rise, but they also reveal that we're living right in the last days of Earth's history. So Daniel 11 ends with a conflict between the king of the north and the king of the south, between atheistic powers and false religious powers, and the final time of trouble, the coming of Jesus. In the book of Revelation, particularly from chapters 13 to 22, we have this same scene essentially repeated, but we have the final details. In our study today, we want to look at Revelation, the 17th chapter, that focuses in, that zeroes in on these last days of Earth's history. So if you've been following us in our YouTube ministry, you know this is a Bible study ministry. So get your Bible, and we're looking here at Revelation chapter 17. We begin with verse 1. There came one of the seven angels which had the seven vials and talked with me, saying, "Come hither, I'll show you the judgment of the great whore that sits on many waters." What are the seven vials? Who's the great whore? What does it mean she sits on many waters? First, we know that what the seven vials are because when you go to Revelation 16, the chapter before, it says, "I heard a great voice out of the temple saying to the seven angels, go your ways and pour out the vials of the wrath of God upon the earth." The first went and poured out his vial. There fell a noisome and grievous sore. So the seven vials are obviously the seven last plagues. Revelation 17 describes the events that lead up to these seven last plagues, the events that will take place before the seven last plagues. So the seven vials, seven last plagues. Then it says, "I'll show you the judgment of the great whore." What's that mean, the great whore? The harlot woman. In the Bible, a pure, chaste virgin represents the bride of Christ. So virgin in the Bible, faithful to Jesus, has not left her true lover. She is loyal, committed to Jesus. The Church of God is represented as this pure, chaste woman who has not left her lover, Jesus. But when you have a woman that's going into apostasy, You have then a picture of a harlot woman. James chapter 4 says, you adulterers and adulteresses, the friendship of the world is enmity against God. So in James chapter 4, you have again this illusion of this harlot woman, this woman that's committed adultery. So what does the great whore represent? A church in apostasy, a movement that has drifted from God. It says she sits on many waters. What do the waters represent? We don't have to guess. Verse 15 in Revelation 17. And he said to me, the waters that you saw where the whore sits are peoples, multitudes, nations, and tongues. So what does the water represent? Peoples, nations, tongues. So what do we see in Revelation chapter 17, verse 1? What we see there is a fallen or apostate church that has drifted from Christ or true lover, drifted from the word of God, who's going to be ultimately a recipient of the seven last plagues. The Bible describes this scene even further, with whom the kings of the earth have committed fornication, and the inhabitants of the earth have been made drunk with the wine of her fornication. Fornication is an illicit union, a forbidden union. So the apostate church unites with the kings of the earth, the state, rather than uniting with Jesus. The true church gets her strength, her power, her directions from Jesus. The true church, knowing the word of God, walking in the truth of the word of God, is instructed by Christ. The true church walks in the truth of Jesus and in the law of God. The false church, turning from Jesus, attempts to get her strength from the state powers. Now, she passes around the wine cup of her doctrines, and where wine affects the forebrain, it affects conscience, reason, and judgment, people get drunk with these false doctrines. Throughout the Bible, the idea of the cup is being passed around is the cup of salvation, but here she passes around not the cup of the wine of truth, the pure juice of the grape of truth, but rather the wine cup of error. Look at, for example, Psalm. And we're going back there and looking at the book of Psalms, chapter 116, and we'll look there at verse 13. He says, I'll take the cup of salvation and call upon the name of the Lord. What's the cup of salvation? It's the word of God. Remember what Jesus said when he instituted the communion service. He said, I'll not drink of this cup till I drink it new with you in my Father's kingdom. What did he mean by that? The cup representing the wine of Christ, the wine of his blood. His blood is shed. It's pure juice of the grape. It illustrates that wine cup that Jesus would pass around. It's the wine of the gospel that brings life and joy and peace and gladness. But this woman who unites with the state, this apostate church, does not pass around the wine of the gospel, but she passes around a fermented wine, a tainted gospel. She passes around a corrupt doctrine. And what happens? The whole world gets drunk. Now, verse 3 is a critical verse because it tells you the timing that Revelation 17 is looking at. Revelation 17, as a laser, zeroes in on one particular time in history. If you miss Revelation 17, 3, you've missed the meaning of the chapter. Revelation 17, 3, so he carried me away in the spirit into the wilderness, and I saw a woman sit on a scarlet-colored beast full of names of blasphemies, having 7 heads and 10 horns. So what time period is this? Where is this? This apostate woman. She is in the wilderness. What period is that? Well, Revelation 12, verse 6 and onward tell us that the true church of God fled into the wilderness for a period of 1260 years. So the wilderness period is 538 to 1798. So it's the Dark Ages, the Middle Ages. So what Revelation 17 is focusing upon is the period of the Dark Ages and the church coming out of the Dark Ages, and God is going to reveal to us what's going to happen. So he looks there. He says, verse 4, the woman is arrayed in purple and scarlet color. The colors of this super church, the colors of this apostate church, the colors of this church that is ornamented with lavish wealth are purple and scarlet. It says that on her name, our forehead was a name written, Mystery, Babylon the Great, the mother of harlots. So she's the great mother church, and other churches that have come out of her have not come far enough. They've gone into apostasy, and they are noted as the daughters of the harlot woman. So what we see in Revelation 17 is a church during the Dark Ages that has drifted away from Christ. It's become the great unifier through power and coercion. Church and state have united. And then out of this mother church from Rome come the great Protestant churches who become their daughters. Now, when there were those that did not go along with the mother church, Revelation 17:6, I saw the woman drunken with the blood of saints and the blood of martyrs. So there was martyrdom. We know that to be factual. You have the great persecutions of the Waldenses during this period of time. You have the persecutions of the reformers, Huss and Jerome, burned at the stake. Thousands of others, tens of thousands died in dungeons. Many died as they were burned at the stake. Others were killed in various fashions. Now, verse 7, the angel said unto me, why did you marvel? I will tell you the mystery of the woman and of the beast that carries her, which has 7 heads and 10 horns. Now notice 10 horns, 10 divisions, 7 heads. What are those 7 heads talking about?
1: We'll be right back with Pastor Mark Finley. 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
0: Verse 7, the angel said unto me, why did you marvel? I will tell you the mystery of the woman and of the beast that carries her, which has 7 heads and 10 horns. Now notice 10 horns, 10 divisions, 7 heads. What are those 7 heads talking about? The 7 heads are the great kingdoms upon which the ideology of the beast was built. Now is where we come to something very interesting, verses 8 and onward, and that's where I want to concentrate. The beast that you saw was and is not, and shall ascend out of the bottomless pit and go into perdition. They that dwell on the earth shall wonder, whose names are not written in the book of life from the foundation of the world, when they behold the beast that was and is not and yet is. What is a beast in Bible prophecy? It is a power. What power are we looking at during this time? We're looking at the Roman church that unites church and state during the period of the wilderness period from 538 to 1798. What happened at the end of 1798? What happened in that year? Well, Revelation chapter 13 tells us, after describing the beast's power, the union of church and state, after describing the papacy in clear terms, Revelation chapter 13, or verse 10, he that leads into captivity will go into captivity, and he that kills with the sword must be killed with the sword. So what happens in 1798 at the end of the wilderness period? Napoleon is the ruler of France. He looks to the south. He sees a rival ruler in the Pope of Rome. He sends his general Berthier down to Rome. The Pope is taken captive. He that leadeth into captivity shall go into captivity. He that killeth with the sword will be killed with the sword. And the Pope dies in captivity. So we are, who is the beast or the power that was and is not yet is? That would be the papal power, of course. Now, verse 9. Here is the mind which has wisdom. Now, you want your mind that has wisdom. It says, there are 7, here are the mind that has wisdom. The 7 heads are 7 mountains on which the woman sitteth. Now, some people have equated these 7 mountains to the hills of Rome. But I think there is a better interpretation of that, because there were 7 great powers that would rule the world, and the papal power would be dominant over all of them. It goes on to explain, there are 7 kings. 5 are fallen, One is, the other is not yet to come, and when he comes, he must continue a small space. There are seven kings, five are fallen. If you look at Daniel, now I realize that there may be some who have a little different interpretation of this, but if you look at Daniel, I think it's very clear. You have Babylon, Medo-Persia, Greece, pagan Rome, and then the papacy. So you have five kings or five powers that ruled: Babylon, Medo-Persia, Greece, Rome, the papacy. But what happened in 1798? The papacy went into captivity. So that makes sense. There are seven kings. Five are fallen. One is. What would the one that is be? The power that took the papacy in captivity, France at the time, that represented atheism during the French Revolution, 1793 to 1797. So that would represent the atheistic powers, in particularly in France. Five are fallen: Babylon, Medo-Persia, Greece, Rome. The papacy went into captivity. One is. What is the one that is? Atheism or France. The other is not yet to come. What world power was not yet to come mentioned in the book of Revelation, chapter 13, the last part? The United States. Then it says, and when he comes, he must continue a short space. So according to this prophecy, America would rise based on the prophetic word of Revelation 13, 11 to 18. She would rise after the papacy went into captivity. She would rise as the seventh of these beasts or the seventh of these kingdoms. But the United States would last only a short period of time. Indeed, could we be living on the knife edge of eternity, with America having its day in the sun and the decadence and immorality and the crime and the natural disasters, that this nation is just eroding at the very foundation? We pray God there will be a mighty revival, but this is what we know from prophecy. This nation will continue to deteriorate. Then it will rise to prominence when the beast that is one of the seven, but as actually the eighth, rises again. Notice what Scripture says. It says, verse 11, that beast that was, what was that? The papacy, is not, it went into captivity, he is of the eighth. So the eighth beast has to be one of the seven. You have Babylon, Medo-Persia, Greece, Rome. Then you have the papacy. Then you have the rise of atheism, France. Then the United States, seven. Then you have the eighth beast that rises, which is of the seven, and he's the one that went into captivity, namely the papacy. The beast that was and is not, even he is of the eighth and is one of the seven, and he goes into perdition. The ten horns which sourced are ten kings that have received no kingdom yet, but they receive power as kings 1 hour with the beast. These have one mind, shall give their power and strength unto the beast. So what do we have taking place here? You have a revival of the papal power, the eighth beast, and you have the papal power uniting with the ten kings or the kingdoms of this world. That is a symbol of the world's kingdoms. So you have church and state uniting in an attempt at a time of great crisis, at a time of natural disasters, at a time of economic collapse, at a time of international war and strife, at a time rampant with disease. The eighth beast, the papacy, the revived papacy, one of the seven, the one that went into captivity, rises again. He unites with the kingdoms of this earth. The United States is prominent for a short period of time. And the beasts that unite with the papacy, the kingdoms that unite with it, they give their strength, verse 13, their power to the beast. These shall make war with the Lamb. So in the last days of earth's history, there is this final conflict. In the last days of earth's history, there is this final war. And this triumvirate of error, the papacy, united with spiritualism and united with false Protestantism and united with the kings of the earth, this movement makes war with the people of God. How does it do that? Well, it passes a decree that no man can buy or sell save he takes the mark of the beast. It forces human beings into a forced worship with a death decree. God's people, though, are faithful to him. Revelation 14, verse 12, in the light of the enforcement of this mark of the beast, here are they that keep the commandments of God and have the faith of Jesus. So God has a people whose faith burns in their heart, whose faith changes their lives and leads them as they trust Jesus completely to keep his commandments. Verse 14, these shall make war with the Lamb, but the Lamb shall overcome them, for he is Lord of lords and King of kings. They that are with him are called. They are chosen and they're faithful. They're called by Christ to redemption. They are chosen as his special people to reveal his light to the world. And they are faithful. They do not yield. The devil unites church and state. The people of God are impressed. They cannot buy or sell. A death decree hangs over their heads. It appears that the truth of God will be snuffed out. But the work of Christ arises. And the workers of Christ arise. And the people of Jesus arise. And the light of God's truth shines from one end of the earth to the other. As it says in Habakkuk chapter 2, verse 14. And the knowledge of the glory of the Lord will go from one sea to the other. Jesus' work is not going to be defeated. Jesus' plans are not going to be defeated. Jesus' people are not going to be defeated. Jesus' purpose is not going to be defeated. We are living. According to the prophecies of Daniel and Revelation, we are living in the last days of Earth's history. Can we predict that Jesus will come in a year, 2 years, 3 years, 5 years? We can't predict that. This is no wild-eyed sensationalism. But based on Scripture, we are living in the final days of Earth's history, when church and state will unite, and God is calling men and women to be faithful to him. He's calling men and women to be totally committed to Christ. He's calling men and women to live in harmony with his law. And as Jesus says, if you love me, keep my commandments. Christ is appealing to people to be faithful in this final hours of Earth's history, in these crisis hours of Earth's history. When an overwhelming surprise will burst upon the world, do you sense Jesus calling you? Do you sense the Spirit of God speaking to your heart? Do you sense God making an appeal to you right now, wherever you are, sitting in your home watching this YouTube video, watching it with a friend, but you hear the call of God, watching it with your family, but you hear the call of God, and you're saying, Lord, I want to be faithful to you.
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0: Do you sense Jesus calling you? Do you sense the Spirit of God speaking to your heart? Do you sense God making an appeal to you right now, wherever you are, sitting in your home watching this YouTube video, watching it with a friend, but you hear the call of God, watching it with your family, but you hear the call of God, and you're saying, Lord, I want to be faithful to you. If that's your decision, let's pray. Father in heaven, we thank you with all of our hearts for these prophecies in Daniel and Revelation. We thank you that Jesus is coming soon. We thank you that we're living in the final last days of Earth's history based on prophecy. And Lord, we've studied about the five kings. We've studied about Babylon, Medo-Persia, Greece, and Rome, and the rise of the papacy. We've studied about the papacy going into captivity. We've studied about the rise of atheism in France, the sixth king, and the rise of the United States, the seventh. But then we've seen that the eighth would be one of the seventh, that the papacy would rise again, that church and state would be united, that a decree would be passed that no man could buy or sell except he had the mark of the beast, and a decree would be passed, that a death decree. But we've seen that God's people will be faithful, that they will stand firm, they will be filled with his love and charmed by his grace and changed by his power, and they'll keep his commandments. Lord, deep within our hearts, we want to be faithful to you. We want to walk in your footsteps. Oh God, seal within our hearts and minds your divine truth and help us walk with you. In Christ's name, amen.

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10: With SRN News, I'm John Scott. The United Arab Emirates Defense Ministry says the drones that targeted the Baraka nuclear power plant all came from Iraq. The announcement likely means that Iranian-backed Shiite militias, which earlier had launched drones targeting Gulf Arab nations in the Iran war, were likely behind Sunday's attack on the nuclear power plant. No group has claimed responsibility for that attack, though Iran and its proxies had been suspected, as Tehran maintains its chokehold on the Strait of Hormuz, and Emirati officials' rhetoric against Iran has intensified. As he travels to China, Russia's president releases a video for the Chinese people.
11: Vladimir Putin's video address claimed that Russia and China were expanding ties economically, politically, and in defense. He'll be eager to discuss selling more oil and gas to what he calls his dear friend, Mr. Xi. And there will be talks about a new Siberian pipeline between their two nations. Since Mr. Putin's invasion of Ukraine, Russia has become far more reliant on China's economy. For Beijing, this is a balancing act, particularly after Mr. Trump's visit last week. China wants stable relations with the West, but strategically, Russia is a close neighbor. Mr. Xi wants to appear capable of talking to all sides.
10: The BBC's Laura Bicker. A Romanian F-16 jet belonging to NATO air policing forces in the Baltics have shot down what is believed to have been a Ukrainian drone over southern Estonia. Trains set to start rolling again on the Long Island Railroad after a deal was reached to end a strike that had shut down the busiest commuter system in the country. Trains were not running in time for this morning's commute, but service was set to resume later in the day. This is SRN News.
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10: The United Nations looking for a new Secretary General.
12: And perhaps the leading candidate is a radical abortion activist. Michelle Bachelet is the former president of Chile and current UN High Commissioner for Human Rights. She is a vocal supporter of abortion up to the moment of birth and believes all governments in the world should pay for the procedure. Bachelet is also a supporter of transgenderism, including sex change operations on children. The UN will make its selection later this year. Michael Harrington reporting.
10: An Iraqi man accused of plotting at least 18 terror attacks in Europe in retaliation for the war in Iran has been arrested in New York. Mohammed al-Sadi, accused of seeking to attack a New York City synagogue last month and providing an undercover law enforcement officer with plans for attacks on Jewish settlers in Los Angeles and Scottsdale, Arizona. Al-Sadi is also accused of involvement in two recent attacks in Canada. This is SRN News. Here's the midday Wall Street Business Report.
4: Wall Street is trending lower as oil prices remain above $100 per barrel. Financial and energy markets remain unsure about the prospects for a resolution of the Iran war. Benchmark U.S. crude lost 41 cents to $103.97 per barrel. Brent crude dipped 95 cents to $111.15. Oil prices have fluctuated but largely remained above $100, with the summer driving season beginning on Monday. Investors are awaiting NVIDIA's first quarter results due tomorrow. The chip maker has routinely blown past analyst expectations each quarter while forecasting more growth. Home Depot shares barely budged after the home improvement retailer's most recent results came out ahead of Wall Street's expectations. This even as profits fell from 1 year ago. For the Wall Street Business Report, I'm Rich Thomason.
10: More details at srnnews.com.
5: Psalm 37, verses 23 and 24 says, "The steps of the godly are directed by the Lord. He delights in every detail of their lives. Though they stumble, they will not fall, for the Lord holds them by the hand." Psalm 37, verses 23 and 24.
6: 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I remember in college saying, I will never become like my dad. Never. He was a drinker and a womanizer, and I could not see I was doing the exact same thing.
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6: I didn't even know the Bible said in the Ten Commandments that the sins of the father are going to go into the third and fourth generation. 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
13: How do you stop?
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1: Now, if God so clothes the grass of the field, which today is, and tomorrow is thrown into the oven, will he not much more clothe you, O you of little faith? Jesus, Matthew 6, 30. Hi, it's Nathan, and this is day 19 of 30 Days on the Mount of Blessing, part 2. If God so faithfully and magnificently cares for the created world, a world you and I had no hand in making, won't he look after you, me? There's two reasons we have an issue with God's provision. First, we just plain don't trust that he'll do it. Yeah, we give it lip service, but rarely do we really, truly believe the naked word of Jesus. And we're hurting because of it. We lose much in being wrapped up in surviving, in scraping our way to a better life, when we could truly be thriving. Second, we have our own agenda, and we worry that maybe God won't work things out the way we want them. We have our eyes on some stuff we want. The job promotion, the larger house, the faster car, the bigger TV. If we really trust God to look after us, we might not get those things, and we're afraid of what our life would be like without them. Unfortunately, when we get what we want, we come to discover that it's not all we thought it would be, because we are meant for more than just having stuff and looking good. So much more.

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3: Greetings, friends. Our Frontier Missions story today takes us to the country of Turkey, a place where the gospel once thrived as disciples of Jesus spread the good news of salvation shortly after his resurrection. Sadly, today you will only find a handful of Christians in this land of more than 79 million people. Missionaries Ali and Nina Nasser have been serving the Turks since 2012, and today they are going to share with you their insights on how they witnessed to this unreached people. They call this story Effective Witness.
4: Having lived in an Islamic setting for the last 7 years, I would like to share a few personal insights into effectively sharing the gospel. I'm not proposing that this is the only way, but this has been my experience. Point number one, understand their perspective. A. Islam is a total way of life. In the West, we are accustomed to compartmentalizing our personal life from our secular life. For example, we attend church one day, but live the rest of the week devoid of any spirituality. There is a disconnect. We don't want our personal lives to affect our secular lives or vice versa. Well, Islam is not like this. It actually pervades a person's entire experience. As Christians, there is something good we can learn from this. Our experience with Jesus should have a dramatic impact on our entire lives, affecting both our secular life as well as our personal lives. It isn't just a box or something we do. Our love for Jesus should permeate, spill over, and take full possession of all our decisions and actions. In the Islamic world, the same is true. Islam pervades all aspects of life, friendship circles, social networks, education systems, healthcare, legislative procedures, and even politics. It's all inclusive. Understanding that Islam pervades all aspects of life will give us a better worldview of a Muslim's perspective. Point B. People are more important than programs. Relationships on a personal and even secular level are the keystone to understanding a Muslim's worldview. Time is not always of the essence. Relationships are. Often in business dealings, Muslims will ask about one's personal life, such as family, before business negotiations take place. This is because they are measuring you and making a judgment call on how you will relate to others. This will sometimes determine whether this business deal will go through or not. Point C. Extended family life is the norm. Because relationships are key, one will find that relatives and family often live in close proximity to one another. For example, uncles and aunties, grandmas and grandpas, cousins, nieces and nephews all live just a few doors apart. For example, if one were to marry a Muslim, he or she would be marrying into the whole family. It's the collective whole, not just the individual. Point number two, personal friendship. Be a real friend. Invest your time. In all your friendships, recognize that if you want to build a deep, meaningful relationship, it's going to require time. Investing your time into somebody means that you care about them. Spending your time with that friend is the best thing you can give them because you are giving them yourself. It may take years before that friendship may blossom, but realize that it may require your time. B. Build a mutual, trusting relationship. As you spend time in that friendship, trust will begin to develop. This will provide an opportunity to be open and vulnerable with each other, to share and cultivate a relationship of mutual trust. This will naturally lead to spontaneous opportunities for conversations of spiritual dialogue. See? Don't discuss major points of disagreement until you have a relationship of trust. In other words, don't jump the gun. In due time, conversations about major differences in theological interpretations will take place, but it is best if done within the context of a friendship. They may be more open and honest with you when they know that you are their friend. To illustrate this point, I would like my wife, Nina, to share a special story illustrating personal friendship.

0: My phone rang on a sunny Sunday afternoon. It was Narelle. Are you home? I told her we were. She proceeded to tell me that she had bought a violin for Ika and wanted to know if I could take a look at it. We were home, so I told her to stop by anytime. My heart sank when I saw the violin. It was poorly made and it sounded terrible. But I did my best to remain positive. She had bought the best that she could with the money she had. The quality of the strings was also very poor. Her entire violin was worth the strings on my girls' violins. I began to try to tune the violin as we chatted. I started with the A string. Then I went to the D string. But when I went back to the A string, it was way off again. The task was beginning to seem impossible. New strings do need time to stretch, I know that. But this was beyond that. Fortunately, all the girls were playing together and Narelle got a phone call. In the meantime, I was trying to figure out what to do with this violin. I finally determined that I would have to get it tuned as close as possible to the notes, and that was going to have to do. It would have to be good enough. Still, I probably struggled for an hour. I was kicking myself for not helping her to go and buy a violin. I myself don't play the violin, so I have never trusted myself to select a violin, but have always used the advice of experts. Well, now I realize that I do know something about a good violin. At least I know how to choose one of good quality. However, I also realize that a good violin would be absolutely unaffordable for Narelle to get for her daughter, Ika. I finally got the violin tuned as best I could. I knew that the strings would detune, but did not bother suggesting that they get a tuner. It would be impossible for them to tune the violin correctly. Then Narelle began talking with me about teaching her daughter violin. Oh dear, I thought. Previously, Narelle had spoken with our violin teacher while she was attending recitals that she had been to in our home. She had told me that our teacher would not agree to teach Ika, informing Narelle that her price for lessons is too high. While that is partly true, our teacher told me that she does not think that Ika would practice faithfully. So Narelle asked me to teach Ika. How could I say no? She sees that all my girls play and knows that I practice with them. She hopes that her daughter can do the same. My heart was reluctant, but I told her that I would help them get started. After that, she would need to find a real violin teacher, I told her. I reminded her that I do not play the violin. For the last several months, Narelle has been coming with her daughter once a week after school for lessons. I provided them with a notebook to take notes during the lesson and a sticker chart to fill out when they practice. I would say that Ika is making progress, but it is slowed by lack of practice and musical aptitude. For me, it has been very different starting a child at age 7 playing the violin instead of age 3 or 4. In spite of the obstacles, I am glad that I have made a commitment to tackle what seems like an impossible task. I have had so many spiritual conversations with Narelle before and after our weekly lessons. While we talk, the girls will either play together or do homework together. One particular day stands out in my mind. Narelle called me and told me that they really hadn't practiced much that week. I was sighing inside, but I told her to come anyway. It is helpful to keep routine and consistency of habit for things like violin. When Narelle and Ika came, Narelle and I sat down for tea, and talked for about an hour. It was such an amazing opportunity for spiritual conversation. I prayed while I was speaking to her that the Holy Spirit would give me the words, or open her ears to His speaking as I struggled to explain the conflict between good and evil. At one point, she looked so sad and hopeless as I explained that we need to accept help from Jesus in order to be saved from sin. We cannot be good in and of ourselves, which is what she tries to do. I remember to refer her back to the book, Steps to Christ, that Laura had given her previously after we had tea at Laura's house. I continue to pray for Narelle. I feel so inadequate to reach her spiritually. I know that she is searching. Some of the things she believes and the way she thinks are so vastly different than me. We have such different worldviews, yet God has allowed our paths to cross. I am reminded now of how I didn't want to commit to giving her daughter violin lessons. But I am now so thankful because it has allowed us to spend more time together and have conversations about God. Please remember to pray for Ika as she practices her violin and her mother Narelle as she is searching for truth in her life.
1: 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Truly, people are more important than a program or a schedule. 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That's afmonline.org. Well, there's more to the story that Ali Nasser is telling us. He has a few more points on practicing effective witness that he's going to share with you in part two. For now, let's listen to the Nasser family sing a familiar song in the Turkish language.

0: Because He lives, we can face tomorrow. I'm James R. Kaczynski with Adventist Frontier Missions, wishing you God's blessings.
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2: This is Pastor Dave with another Step to Christ. The work we have to do on our part is plainly set before us. Wash you, make you clean, put away the evil of your doings from before mine eyes. Cease to do evil, learn to do well, seek judgment, relieve the oppressed, judge the fatherless, plead for the widow. Isaiah 1:16 and 17. If the wicked restore the pledge, give again what he had robbed, walk in the statutes of life without committing iniquity, he shall surely live. He shall not die. Ezekiel 33:15. Paul says, speaking of the work of repentance, you sorrowed after a godly sort. What carefulness it has wrought in you. Yea, what clearing of yourselves. Yea, what indignation. Yea, what fear. 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

0: Max Licato here of Upwards. I just want to step in and state how grateful I am for this wonderful Christian radio station. 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May God give you strength, and may we, your friends, support you and pray for you in your wonderful work.
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6: Hello and welcome to New Life Live. I'm your host, Brian Perez. Happy to be here with this hour's co-hosts. They are licensed marriage and family therapist Mark Cameron and clinical psychologist Dr. Alice Benton. We've got some calls and questions from you, our viewers and listeners, coming up. In fact, Lisa, you'll be first up after we hear what Alice has on her kind mind. Hey, Alice.
7: Hello. Glad to be here. My son died unexpectedly. Was not a believer, and why didn't I talk more about faith when I had the chance? This was a caller into our show some months ago, and that call has stayed heavily on my heart and mind, in part because I don't want any of the rest of you to carry that eternal regret. And sharing the gift of salvation with our loved ones is one of our most important callings. And so I ask, do you have any unbelievers on your heart that God has been prodding you to speak with and or just to act out the love of the gospel to them? I have had an angry believer in my life, a close friend, who has a fatal diagnosis. We don't know how much longer he has left. And having this conversation with my friend has been heavily on my heart. I attempted it years ago and was angrily told, "Don't talk to me about God anymore." And so for the past several years, I've been wrestling with, do I respect that request or do I push past that request in order to share this belief about their eternity? I don't like to go against authority figures. I don't like to anger people that are already irritable. And so this has been one of the most difficult conversations weighing on my heart and mind. And so I sought out counsel. This has been the topic in my groups that I attend for years. Almost every week I bring it up. And I've sought out feedback about how best to go about this, how to love this person well, while respecting their wishes and yet still sharing one of the most important pieces of information with them. I don't think I could have done this without all the New Life principles and New Life support that I have allowed into my life over the years. I recently had the conversation again, and the first time I got a good response, and I knew this conversation could actually ruin relationship. It could be taken in such an offensive way. It could end our relationship. The first time went pretty well. a second time, a couple weeks later that I brought it up, I was again asked, don't talk to me about this anymore. And so that's where it stands today. I ask you for your prayers for this person and for their salvation. But I also want to point out that if New Life can help the likes of me, this conflict avoider and people pleaser, to confront this most difficult conversation of my life, New Life can help you face your most terrifying conversations. And if, like the mother who called in, you carry the regret of not having talked enough about faith and you lost your chance, we can help you lament and grieve.
6: Yeah. Mark, any thoughts?
8: Yeah, man, it's so good, Alice. This is just one that is just really difficult, I find, for a lot of people, because it's that tension between, you know, what is my responsibility and what's the other person's responsibility to accept Jesus. And it's a really difficult one. And I think as we lean into, you know, what we're feeling about these things, and as we lean into challenging ourselves like you did, we can learn to discover a lot about ourselves and learn to recondition too in areas that we need to grow.
7: Regrets feed our depression and anxiety, and my own indecision about this conversation has fed my anxiety over the years. And so working through this unfinished business also serves us because it helps us to access peace and serenity again.
6: I take comfort in knowing that we're just planting seeds, and there's other people out there that might be able to reach your friends. And even if you feel that regret of, I didn't do enough, maybe someone else did in your place. So you never know. All right, Alice, great opening remarks. We'll be back in just a little bit on New Life Live.
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10: Hi, thank you very much. That was really quick. I just called in.
8: Well, you're in Rapid City.
6: Yes, Rapid City. We take those
8: calls. I thought I'd jump in here before Brian made that joke, so people can think I'm funny too.
6: All right, Mark, there. I'll give you that one. So what's your question for us, Lisa?
10: That's the $100 question, I think. I'm trying to decide the best way to verbalize this quickly. I would like some direction. I'm deliberating in my mind how to help my son and daughter-in-law in their marriage. It's not going well. They're having problems. And I am sad to say that it's primarily, knowing that there's always two sides, but primarily what I see is my son similarly repeating what his father had exhibited over years. He has gone down, so he has authority issues. He's rededicated his life several years ago to the Lord, but in the last two or three years, he's come out going down, I don't know what you call it, where he does not believe that God should be called God, that it should be Yahuwah, and that if you use any other name, and Jesus Christ is a Satan, and that the Bible is not complete, and, you know, a lot of these things. He's definitely against the government, and that's getting worse. He wants to become, you know, a sovereign citizen and go up on these things that are, he's going down a lot of paths that are not necessarily provable. And everyone has the ability to believe what they want. However, it's causing great harm to his marriage. And, you know, he now doesn't believe that Christmas is good. Everything about Christmas is pagan. And she doesn't believe that, and she doesn't share everything that he believes. And so if she tries to talk to him about it, then she is told that she's not being submissive. That's not, you know, he's the leader. You know, these types of things. So he is definitely psychologically and emotionally controlling, and so I had just gone for a visit. He actually left me stranded at a park in the middle of a town in a place that I had no and he also had my belongings. And so just thankfully, you know, I did have my phone with me just because grandmas take pictures a lot. And so that was over, you know, just a conversation and a comment. And I'm not saying that everyone doesn't have you know, how they respond, but it goes from someone making a comment to him belittling them for maybe a belief that they have to, well, if you say, well, I'm not sure I agree with that or believe that, explodes into, you know, him.
7: Yeah, he's getting more angry. He's getting more reactive, and in doing so, almost putting you in harm's way, perhaps. Do you suspect any substance use?
10: I don't now, but I do know that in the past he did. He absolutely did. So I would say probably about the few years prior to him making a decision for the Lord, or maybe just a few years out. I know that alcohol was part of his past. I know marijuana was most likely part of his past. His father had a history of drug use that he kept it very well. And, you know, you can always prove it, but I know it was there. So I'm not sure if that's current. He's gone from being a very health conscious person, they have a business, to, so he goes on whims. You know, now he eats nothing, no meat, tells his children it's dead flesh, you can't eat that. You know,
7: he's taken just some really extreme, surprising stances. Is there any history of schizophrenia or paranoia in the family, especially his father's line?
10: I would say that my husband was never diagnosed with it, but these are amazingly similar things, especially when it comes to what seems to be a self-esteem issue or authority issue. I would say that he exhibited that often in his life. His father died about 13 years ago. We had been in a 25-year marriage that ended in a not a good way. So I'm sure that there was something there. It just was never diagnosed.
7: This could be too extreme of a step, but I'm just hearing some things that are starting to sound like paranoia. And if this is a big change in your son's behavior and his attitude, signs of schizophrenia begin to show in the mid-20s usually, but because there's been a history of substance use, we know that even just THC, even just marijuana use, can lead to paranoia. And even if he's stopped using, the effects can still stay, especially if he had chronic and frequent use. But I don't want to jump to conclusions. That's a big leap to take, but I think it is something worth considering. Given what your son is going through with his wife, how he's treating you, what do you want from us, Lisa? How can we help you with this?
10: My heart, wondering how she doesn't have a lot of, I guess, faith or Christian support where she's at. And she's basically just remaining quiet and non-confrontational to him the best he can to have peace in the home, especially with the children. Mm-hmm. He's to the point where he will not go to work at the business because he doesn't want her home with them. And
8: he doesn't want her home with the kids?
10: He doesn't want her home with the kids on
8: alone.
10: A regular basis, no.
8: Wow. Correct. How old are the kids?
10: They're 3 and 4.
8: Oh, wow.
10: Yeah. And so I guess my role, I feel like for 25 years, I was in that role where she's at, and I thought I was doing the right thing, but now I don't want her to lose herself, and I don't want her to go through what I did. Mm-hmm. And so I guess I'm just wondering what my role can be. Obviously, she has to make that choice, but do I help her find counseling? Do I help her push him? Is it even worth it? Do you argue with a fool? Do you not, you know, obviously she's got her money set aside and she's trying to make a plan.
8: To leave?
10: Right, in case she needs mm-hmm. to.
8: Well, it sounds like a very oppressive relationship. I'm with Alice. I was actually thinking that myself about paranoia. Mm-hmm. And when you just said that last part, that he doesn't want her home with kids who are 3 and 4 years old, that sounds extremely paranoid. And so it sounds like there's, a little bit more going on here than just, you know, a difference in the way I want to approach life or what I believe about religion. It's very extreme. It's very rigid. And it's getting to the level where the control is concerning. It's suppressing.
10: Mm-hmm.
8: Yeah, I mean, it's not sustainable to stay in a relationship where somebody is controlling you like this. And, you know, the concern is, does it get to greater levels of control? And then does that leak into other forms of abuse? So I'm concerned, when you have a conversation with her, you know, you obviously know some things that she's thinking about here. She's saving money quietly, and maybe that's the safest thing for her to do. What else does she reveal to you? Does she trust that you're safe and that you won't say anything to your son?
10: Yes. And I have let her know, and you know, that that I don't believe that she should text me things that are something that she wouldn't be able to say in front of everybody, as well as myself. I won't do that. If anything I text, it definitely would be something that I'd be comfortable always, you know, revealing to him, even if he doesn't accept it well.
8: Are you saying that in case he reads it?
10: Correct. Yeah, and takes it to a level that... Okay. So this is just an example. So our relationship, I do as well. I feel like she needs to vent, and I told her I'm a safe place. I understand. I love my son beyond anything, but I do not want this pattern to continue at all. And I'm not saying that all of us are perfect and we all don't respond wrongly in situations or whatever, but I've seen her in action. So she, and she, you know, comes clean when she's like, I raised my voice, you know, and I shouldn't have.

0: So he decided he would go along. And I said, wow, that's great, I guess. And she had to do some things at work. She came home and he was waiting in the truck with the kids already there, driving, mind you, not with the driver's license now, because that's a whole other issue. But and so he let her know when they got home that he's not being controlling, but at least he went to the movie with them, even though it wasn't based, it wasn't biblically based, and it wasn't.
1: Well, it is controlling, and I can understand why somebody who's under that level of control and suppression will go into fight or flight mode and react back and push back, because you can only be stressed to a certain amount before your survival kicks in. And oftentimes people who are being abused and they, you know, are gaslit and they feel these deep levels of shame because they reacted when really, you know, it's a survival level response that they went through. This is really concerning here, Lisa. Mm-hmm. I'm really concerned for your daughter-in-law and for your son about how controlling he is. I think she needs immediate help.
2: Yeah.
3: His willingness to drive without a license, too, it just seems like there are these things that are showing an increasing trajectory in willingness to make illegal choices and more aggressive choices and leave you stranded. So an emergency plan, I think, needs to be put in place and acted upon. I think she should consult with Child Protective Services. It may not be the time yet for him to, for them to come to the home, but she needs to start a paper trail, especially if he has threatened anything towards her, himself, or the kids. If he's making violent threats, and it sounds like he's moving in that direction to me, Child Protective Services needs to know. I think absolutely to your question, yes, she should have individual counseling, and if you can help her find that, pay for that, we have our network of counselors we can recommend to you. I think she needs to be in a recovery group of other women. We have our New Life recovery groups, and one of the best resources would be for her to get in touch with a domestic violence shelter in your area, because they have all the right resources. They've walked through these situations before, and they'll be able to equip her, prepare her, so hopefully she doesn't have to take the extreme steps, but it is headed in that direction.
1: Yeah, I think this is actually indirect child abuse. I mean, keeping a child, especially who's that young, away from their mother, that's very, very concerning. And then driving, when you shouldn't be driving, you're putting them at risk.
2: Yeah.
1: And so I think if you called Child Protective Services, they probably would agree with that. And she may need to, as Alice is saying, she may need this paper trail, because he, you know, if she does leave, he may not be safe to have the children alone if he's that extreme. And so she
0: that's
1: like
0: what I think we're worried about.
1: Right. And so I think that you should be extremely worried about that. And so I think getting this paper trail in line gives her a good case to be able to make for why I should have sole custody, even if it's temporary at this time, because I think there's probably some mental health issues going on here.
2: Yeah. Alice, any other thoughts? All right, Lisa, stay on the phone. We want to send you a resource from the newlife.com store. Thank you very much for calling in. And if everybody listening and watching can keep Lisa and the family in prayers. I mean, yes, this is major. And we're talking about young children. How old? 3 and 4? 4 and 5?
1: 3 and 4.
2: Yeah. And yeah, we don't want anything to happen to the children or to Lisa's daughter-in-law. So keep Lisa's son in your prayers. We'll be right back here on New Life Live. We talk about anything that is going through your life. 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And that's why we do what we do. 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
10: 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Hi there, Karen. Welcome to New Life Live.
12: Hi. Thank you for taking my call.
10: Yeah. What's going on? How can we help you?
12: Okay, it's the holidays, and I'm having a really hard time. My children and I are not near each other. And when we do talk on the phone or we FaceTime, I FaceTime the grandkids, I'm finding that there's a lot of triggers from the past. So that it's sort of like I can't talk, or I go blank, or I stutter, or I can't focus, and so it makes it look like, you know, I don't care, and I just don't know how to go around. There was a lot of trauma involved with my ex, who's bipolar, that was using medication and into pornography and the whole wreck. So I'm just trying to rebuild my life in the last 2 years since the divorce. So how do I not trigger with my kids or not say anything that's, you know, well, that's because, you know, of the past and I'm trying to get over it, that kind of thing.
13: Yeah. Karen, what's the trigger? I understand what you're saying when you say a trigger, but a trigger is an association in the present to something in the past. What is it triggering inside of you? What's the situation that it's reminding you of that you're going into this survival mode?
12: It's more of they act like they're the parent and I'm the child.
13: Your adult kids do?
12: Yeah.
13: Okay.
12: I'm naive, I'm ignorant, et cetera, et cetera.
13: Hmm. And are those things that your ex-husband would say to you, would he try and control you that way? Would he make you feel like a child?
12: No, he just had some choice words, and it was abusive. It was verbally, mentally, mm-hmm. physically, and sexually abusive.
13: Oh. Mm-hmm.
12: So, yeah, for 36 years, and then, you know, yeah. So, yeah, most people. This isn't my first ride with you folks.
13: mm-hmm.
12: I talked to you over 38 years ago. So,
13: is it reminding you of feeling oppressed, of feeling like you don't have a voice?
12: Yes.
13: Okay, so that's the trigger there. Even though it's not exactly the same, it's, you know, that's what triggers are. They're reminders of us. And then typically we do what we learned to do before, which, and maybe that's what you, how it was with your ex-husband, where you stuttered, you couldn't talk, you couldn't focus. It was just so jarring.
12: I was shut down.
13: You were shut down. Yeah. Are you in therapy, Karen? You said it's not your first time calling. Okay.
12: Yeah.
13: And you have a, when you're going weekly?
12: Yes.
13: Okay.
12: And then I have a good, strong church I go to with Celebrate Recovery and codependency classes and everything like that.
13: And in therapy, are you talking through your experience with your ex-husband?
12: Oh, yeah.
13: Mm-hmm.
12: I've been seeing this person for all throughout my divorce, so.
13: Okay, good. So they know your history well, and they know you well.
12: Yeah.
13: Are they trained?
12: I'm very hypervigilant.
13: Okay. Are they trained in EMDR, eye movement desensitization reprocessing?
12: Yes.
13: They are. And have you tried that with them?
12: Yes.
13: Okay. And is
12: three
13: that...
12: Three times already.
13: Three times already. Just three times. Okay, yeah. So three times is not a lot. And I mean, sometimes people can really get greater benefit from just one or two sessions, but typically you need several sessions as you continue to desensitize. So you're doing that, and is it helping?
12: Yes, it does when I do it, but... It's not always, I'm not always able to do it.
13: And
12: because of location and everything.
13: And your relationship with your adult children, are you able to share with them vulnerably and honestly that, hey, sometimes I struggle in this situation. This is the reminder for me. I'm working on that, but I just want you to be aware of that. I'm getting triggered at times. Are you able to be vulnerable in your relationship with them like that?
12: My daughter, yes. Mm-hmm. To a point, my son is like, whatever, Mom, you know, whatever, you know, it's like, whatever you think you have to do, I just think you're getting stuck in it, which, you know, the two steps forward, you know, five steps back.
13: Okay, so you got a good relationship with your daughter and that she may understand. And yeah, unfortunately, sometimes, you know, people, especially family members in our life, they don't understand. And so we might have to figure out, you know, what conversations can we have with a person, or how do we limit the amount of time that we spend around them while we continue to do our own recovery work. He's likely being triggered from old wounds in his past too, and you know that could include you being a trigger for him that he may need to go get work from. But I think you're doing
12: we're separated by over 1,000 miles.
13: Mm-hmm. Yeah, so that's difficult. But you're doing some good work here, I think. I know Alice has got some good thoughts for you, too, that we'll get to after the break here.
7: Yep. Alice, stand by so that you can...
11: Standing by.
7: All right. So, Karen, you stay on hold, and we'll talk to you. And, Sandra, you're coming up as well. Thank you so much for watching today and for listening to New Life Live. We're going to help as many people as we can today, just like we've been doing for almost 4 decades here at New Life Live.
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15: I'm Steve Arterburn from New Life. A college philosophy professor asked just one question on his final exam. He picked up a chair, put it on his desk, and wrote on the blackboard, "Using everything we have learned this semester, prove that this chair does not exist." Most students wrote feverishly for the entire hour, some of them churning out 20 pages of heady philosophical logic. But one student turned in her paper after less than a minute, and she was the only one to get an A. What did she write? Two simple words. What chair? Engaging people in a gentle, respectful, yet influential manner is an art. 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But our young philosophy student has learned something that we must learn also. 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I'm Stephen Arterburn. 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
7: And we're speaking with Karen in South Carolina. You still with us, Karen?
18: Yes.
7: Awesome. Alice, what did you have to say?
11: Oh, Karen, to hear all the forms of abuse you went through for decades with your husband, I'm so sorry for your suffering and the way your children suffered. So it's very brave of you to be trying all these good things to get your own recovery and to get stabilized. I was surprised to hear you say, I think it looks like I don't care when I go blank or stutter. And I thought, I wouldn't interpret it that way. So you might be right. It might look like you don't care, but I just want you to be cautious on assuming that. And that'd be a great question to ask your kids. Does it ever look like I don't care? Do you ever feel like I don't care about you? And be willing to listen humbly to whatever their answer is, just gathering information. Their answer may not be accurate, but it is their experience. So that's a scary question to ask. And I think it'd be a very courageous thing to do. The other suggestion I want to make is having what we call a meta conversation. And it's talking about the way you all talk with each other. So you might let them know, I love you all so much. I really want to stay emotionally close with you. And I need to admit a struggle. I struggle when it feels like your tone or your words are condescending. You may not mean it that way, but I take it that way. Would you be cautious about that? And can we have an agreement that when I'm having one of those tough moments, when I'm feeling that way, can I point it out? And then, Karen, I'd have you consider, what do you need when you feel like they're being condescending? And I thought of a couple things. You might need a break from the conversation. You might need reassurance from them that they don't think you're ignorant. You might need them to acknowledge that they do think you can't handle your life and they try to get you to do what they think you should do. Or you might just need a softer delivery when they're trying to love you well, but they go about it in too intense of a way. How do those needs fit for you? If you picked one of them that would help you when you have those tough moments, which one would it be?
18: That's a toughie. I had a situation where, like I said, there's 1,000 miles between us. When I did go to visit, they made the comment that my son made the comment about, like, well, you're just not in reality, Mom. Hmm. Something to that effect.
11: Ooh, that's strong.
18: And that the best, you and Dad ruined our lives as children.
11: Oh.
18: And my wife, who doesn't like me, is the best thing that ever happened to me.
13: His wife doesn't like you. That's what you're saying.
18: Right. And it's understanding. I understand he's in denial, is what my psychologist says, because of everything that has happened. And he has blocked out the abuse. He's blocked out a lot of the stuff. And he's right in the fact that I didn't protect him. I understand, and I own up to that. I own up to that. You know, my fears controlled my protecting the children. I understand that.
13: Well, that's what I was saying, that your son likely has his own triggers, and you are part of those triggers. And like you said, it's some of this stuff is unintentional because you are in a traumatized place. I mean, there's no perfect parents out there either, so I'm sure there's other things that he may have concern about. But, yeah, I mean, he's being triggered when he speaks to you because it's going back to his childhood somehow. Where he's feeling not protected or not listened to or not heard. And so that's where you may have to, with him, just accept that he's on his own journey. And maybe he's not as safe to have that meta conversation with, like Alice is saying, especially if you think that his wife doesn't like you, and maybe you lean more into that meta conversation with your daughter and get insight that way.
11: And Karen, when we receive an accusation like that big, you ruined our lives. To me, that's a sign that there's a raw nerve for him right under the surface.
18: Oh, yeah.
11: And they're probably, you know it, and there probably is for you too.
18: Yeah.
11: That is an unspoken request to me. I need a comfort circle. I'm hurting so badly, and I'm carrying so much anger from what happened to me. I really need a comfort circle. He doesn't know to ask for that, but that's what he needs. And so there, too, your willingness at a calmer time to say, hey, I know you feel like Dad and I ruined your lives, and I want to listen to that. I want to be a comfort to you, and I want to do the healing I can. I want to talk about what amends I can make to you. And because his pain is so big, it might need to be in the structure of a therapy session if he were ever willing to do that. But it's your willingness to lean in, to listen, to gather information, and to set these limits of, hey, when I'm feeling this way, I need a break, or I need something to be different in conversation. That's how you'll protect your heart from getting that triggered.
7: 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Hey there, Sandra. 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
19: Hey, thanks for taking my call. I'm losing my voice. I'm getting a cold like everybody else. Just real quick, I'm going to talk fast because I talk fast anyway.
11: I like you already, Sandra. You keep going, girl.
7: Are you an auctioneer there in Pennsylvania?
19: My father used to yell at me at the dinner table and tell me to shut up because I talk too fast. But anyway, I met Steve Atterburn years ago in Philadelphia. And yeah, and then he gave me a big hug and a kiss. I have all his books. I have Dave's books. I got everybody's books. But I'm 78 years old, bottom line. I'm homeless. I hate to say that freaking word, excuse me. But I was married real quick to, he looks like Arnie Palmer. I can't buy the iced tea in the store because his face is on that bottle. Anyway, bottom line is, right now, I'm having a hard time. I'm 78 years old. I'm alone, and I've lost everything I've owned through the ex that I was married to. He just got married for the fourth time. Now he's living in Florida with some... He's a narcissist. He's a user. But we were so madly in love. But the problem is, I'm now... Because of my... I got so much to say. I fractured my knee. I was so bored. I got on Senior People, and I met this guy from Scotland. And, you know, the eyebrows up in the air. He doesn't need an umbrella. His hair just sticks out. Anyway, I lived with him in Westchester for 4 years, okay? But they drink a lot. And I left him twice because every time I came home, he was drunk with vodka. So I lived with my son in Georgia, Solani, for 2 years, which was good. And then I ended up going to Florida. I have been traveling up and down the coast, 30,000 miles in my Mercedes. That was totaled. Some guy ran into me in Florida. Then I got a Mini Cooper. That was $9,000. I had to give that back to the bank because I didn't have money for that. But I've gone up and down the coast. I've driven all over. I'm all alone. Thank God I have Social Security, you know, $2,500 a month from my first husband who died. And he was 25, 29. I was 24. He died under his car.
11: Oh.
19: But my three children are absolutely breathtaking, gorgeous, smart. My first daughter, she's a millionaire. And no drugs, you know, no alcohol. They turned out perfect. So now one's in Florida, one's in Georgia, and I'm all alone. So now I'm back here in Westchester. I hate this place. There's nothing to do here. I was spoiled in Florida real quick with the water and all. But I am not an introvert. I'm an extrovert. I'm a golfer. I'm a singer. I did commercials for Ford that ran for a year. Ever since I got divorced and lost all my stuff, I stay in my car all day. And I cry. And I eat my lunch, call the kids, you know, whatever. And I'm still doing it. And it's trauma, you know. And I know it's... You can't get unstuck. And this has been going on for 6 years. I've been to counselors in Florida and Georgia. They were horrible. PhDs. All they do is ask you questions. You come back next week, you pour your heart out, and they go, okay, Sam, what's happening? I can't get any help. And I cannot get unstuck. And all I do is cry. And I cry in bed every morning, worrying about where I'm going to go or what am I going to die of. You know, my kids call me. But I got letters from Becky. I'm in my car right now. It says, what happens when someone hits the breaking point? This is from Becky. When grief feels unbearable, addiction, it's awful. And this is just, now the man I'm with now, he was in the hospital. Now I'm back here living with John, the guy, Scottish guy.
7: Yeah.
19: And he had tumors in his liver. Penn Medicine took, I had to take him real quick, I'm going to give up. They put protons in his liver in this March. Honest to God, we went back, they're gone. The tumors are gone from this proton treatment.
7: Wow.
13: So, Sandra, are you able to be near your kids or closer to them? Or do they have the ability to support you if you were to move closer?
19: Let me turn this up a little bit. My daughter in Florida calls me every other day. She's neat. She works 19 horses. My other one, she's, angry at me, the millionaire. And my son's with a new doctor, thank God. He had a horrible divorce. So I can't live with them. But this is terrible. You know, I took care of my parents when they died, and it's awful.
7: Yeah.
13: Well, we're hitting a break here. We're going to have to come back to you after the break, but so just hold on here.
7: Any question you might have for Sandra that you might want her to think about for the next 2 minutes as we do our break?
11: Yeah, Sandra, I want you to think about, what about being in community is off-putting to you? Letting yourself be vulnerable, known, and stay in a set community for a longer period of time, is that frightening to you?
7: Okay, we'll discuss that when we come back here on New Life Live. Sandra, thanks for calling in today.
14: 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This is Every Man's Battle with Stephen Arterburn. Stephen Arterburn is the best-selling author of over 50 books, including the Every Man's Battle series, concerning men's moral integrity issues.
20: Imagine being hunted like an animal. You're on the run, then out of nowhere you see your hunter, but he can't see you. Your misery and pain could be over with one pull of the trigger, and no one would ever blame you. In fact, everyone around you is urging you to end it all here and now. You have been wronged, and it's payback time, right? You would be hailed as a hero and promoted to the top position in the land. What do you do? The book of 1 Samuel tells this very story. David was hunted by Saul for 14 years, and more than once he had the chance to kill Saul. But David knew that if the Lord wanted Saul dead, then he would bring that to pass. In light of David's decisions, ask yourself these questions. Am I the master of my own fate? Can I indeed engineer my future so that everything turns out just the way I want it to? If opportunity arises, should I seize it? I urge you to listen for God and respond to His will against the strong pull of fleshly desires and pressures of the crowd. Recall that when we think of David, the phrase, "a man after God's own heart," is often remembered. But by what phrase will you be remembered?
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7: So, Sandra, in Pennsylvania, how would you answer the question that Alice asked you just before the break?
18: I had a hard time hearing her, Mark. Can you say that again?
11: Sure, Sandra. Is there something about being in a recovery community that is unattractive to you?
18: No, not really, Alice. You know, that's probably where I should be. My problem is financially. You mean buy a 55 in community? You mean to live there?
11: No, I mean doing life with people that are pursuing recovery and stability and sanity.
18: So you mean like, I can't find one. I was like a group, like therapy.
11: Exactly.
18: A group therapy group.
11: Yes. And Sandra, we can help you find that. But we're hearing that it just feels like there are messes all over the place. Relationships are so tough. We hate that you're living in your car. And so here are a couple
18: of... Well, I'm not really, almost. Yeah. I mean, I have a place to sleep, you know,
11: I see.
18: Except all day.
11: You might be on the verge of homelessness, but not entirely homeless. And I understand that finances are a major concern for you. So it can feel like recovery can't be the highest priority because you don't have a stable place to live. I'd ask you to think about something like the Salvation Army, where they have a live-in rehabilitation program. They provide Christian individual counseling. They have a work program as well. And it would be a place where you could get stability in your life. life. You could get your feet back under you again. It's a major commitment, and it's very difficult to do, but the people that stick with it, they do get their life back in order. And you said yourself, you don't want to just be asked questions. You don't want passive therapy. You need direction. You need homework. You need structure. And the Salvation Army could provide that. Our New Life Recovery groups could also help provide that if you don't yet feel ready to take the big step of going into a rehab program. But looking for a counselor in our network or groups in our network that you need direction, you need to be a very active clinician, and you need homework to be given to you, that will help you find the right fit clinician.
7: Yeah. Mark.
13: Yeah, Sandra, as I'm hearing you talk and I hear you talk about, you know, crying in your car, that sounds like depression to me, but then also talking about just needing to be around others and that you just kind of feel alive and feel good. I'm seeing these extremes of just this really high and then this low. And have you ever been diagnosed with something? Like bipolar disorder or something
19: No, I tried that, Mark. I did that years ago at Penn, and they said I wasn't. But at Penn, they said I have a sadness. I have three cousins who committed suicide in my mother's side. Mm-hmm. And I have three of them. So, and they're all, the one family all committed suicide. So I'm watching all this stuff with these kids at school being killed, and Rob Reiner, I'm still crying over him. I can't get over that. I cried all day yesterday looking at him on my phone.
13: Mm. So you said you've tried that. Have you ever been diagnosed with an official disorder or...
19: With what, Mark?
13: With an official diagnosis. Have you gone to a psychiatrist before?
19: Well, I did go to one at Penn years ago in Philadelphia, right. And they tested me. And I went to another one, and they said, no, I just have sadness. And the thing is, Mark, you know, I put a play on. Remember the Broadway play Chorus Line? I have pictures of me dancing in a tuxedo. When I was 35, I look at with a top hat on. Hmm. That's the way I used to be. I put plays on all my life. I was the most, they crowned me queen of the school, all American.
11: Yeah. You've had some high highs in your life.
13: Right. And you're clearly an extrovert. Yeah. You're clearly somebody who needs to be around others, and you gain energy that way. But I also think, you know, just at that stage of life, too, you're 78 years old, it's really good to be under the care of a physician, especially if I'm saying this right, a gerontologist. I think I'm saying that right. Somebody who specializes in it with the population of your age, who can just kind of keep you closely monitored and you have several checkups with, because it does sound like there's at least some depression in there for you, Sandra. And I think that would be a good idea, just to have that checkup or have a screening.
11: And as you pointed out, you're a speedy talker. You also, I think, have racing thoughts. And I think they jump around very quickly from one topic to another, which could be a symptom of bipolar disorder. It could also be a symptom of attention deficit hyperactivity disorder. And so if you're finding that you have all these awesome talents, you've been able to get out there and take these wonderful risks in the entertainment industry, but then you're also on the verge of homelessness. What a confusing dichotomy in your life. And it could be that it's difficult to rein in your thoughts and stay structured because you have so many creative thoughts running through your mind.
7: What would you say is the difference between having a sadness or a deep sadness versus depression, full-on depression?
13: Well, depression, it is a deep sadness that lingers. Okay. And it doesn't go away. I mean, we all feel sad at times, and usually it's situational, and it tends to be brief. Of course, you could have a feeling of sadness for a day or so, but typically depression lasts for a couple of weeks, and it starts to affect, you know, your eating, your sleeping, lack of motivation, feeling really guilty about things, and then, of course, you know, there could be self-harm thoughts in there, too. So depression is really just this low mood that just kind of lingers for a long period of time. And sometimes people have a single episode of depression, which is often brought on by a situational event, like losing a person who's close to you or losing a job. But sometimes depression can be recurrent too, where it just seems like it comes back and there's no situational trigger to it.
11: Mm-hmm. And when we start to see impairment in functioning, that's when we can diagnose a clinical level of depression. So if relationships start to fall apart, or you can't hold down a job, or your housing is unstable, it's usually a sign that things have gone to a clinical level.
7: Mm. Okay, Sandra, thanks for calling in today. We're going to send you a copy of Take Your Life Back from the newlife.com store. And everybody listening and watching is going to be praying for you that you will be able to take your life back and that things will get a little more back to normal for you. God bless you. 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And when we say gifts of any size, we mean that. I think sometimes people will feel, well, if I just give a few dollars, it's not going to make that much of a difference. I know I've heard of people who will just write a check for 50 grand or something. 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You hear all the help that we provide to people who call in, and we've got a 24/7 resource at newlife.com. There's so many videos and articles there that you can read or watch, share with your friends. So definitely whatever you can do will help.
11: And we serve a God who takes the couple fish and couple loaves and multiplies them. So there's no amount that is too small. We so appreciate you helping us continue this work.
7: Yep. 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Lots of books there, including Mark Cameron's book, Understanding Your Attachment Style. 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Maybe you just found out about us, and we don't know how you found out about us. 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
7: 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For Mark Cameron and Dr. Alice Benton, I'm Brian Perez. 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
21: 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It is. Acknowledge it and speak to the child about it from time to time. Let them know you haven't forgotten. For Family Life Blended, I'm Ron Deal.
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6: Hello, friends. How about an amazing fact? In the summer of 1823, near the fork of the Grand River in present-day South Dakota, Hugh Glass, a fur trapper and frontiersman, encountered a grizzly bear and her two cubs. Before he could fire his rifle, the bear charged, clawing and biting him severely. His fellow trappers managed to kill the bear, but Glass was left badly mauled and unconscious. Believing that he would soon die from his injuries, the expedition leader, Andrew Henry, asked John Fitzgerald and a young Jim Bridger, who would later become a legendary mountain man himself, to stay behind with Glass until he died. After a few days of waiting and fearing attacks by hostile Indians, Fitzgerald and Bridger, convinced of Glass's imminent death, took his rifle, knife, and other equipment, and returned to the expedition group, reporting that Glass had died. But against all odds, Glass survived. He regained consciousness, and he found himself alone, devoid of his supplies, suffering from a broken leg, exposed ribs from where the bear had torn away his flesh, and serious injuries to his head and arms. Nevertheless, he was determined to live and reach safety. He used a stick to stabilize his broken leg, and surviving on wild berries and leftover meat from wolf kills, he crawled more than 200 miles to Fort Kiowa, a journey that took him over 6 weeks. Glass's incredible survival journey became legendary, symbolizing the harsh realities of the American frontier and the extreme measures that Hugh Glass took to cling to life. You know, friends, this story reminds me of the story of Job in the Bible, who also facing immense suffering, yet maintained an unwavering faith in God. During his ordeal, he declared, "Though he slay me, yet will I trust him." That is Job 13:15. Through perseverance and faith in God, we too can endure trials and tribulations, knowing that God will ultimately deliver us from all evil and pain and will one day make all things new. This is the hope that has sustained Christians throughout history, enabling them to face persecution, sorrow, and even death. You know, Jesus gave these words of promise to all believers. John chapter 14, verse 1, Jesus said, "Let not your hearts be troubled. If you believe in God, believe also in me. In my Father's house, Jesus said, there are many mansions. If it were not so, I would have told you. I go to prepare a place for you, he said. And if I go and prepare a place for you, I will come again and receive you unto myself, that where I am, there you may be also. That is the promise. Jesus said he will come again. This world is not our home, but we're looking forward to a heavenly home, a new Jerusalem, where there is peace and joy, no more pain, no more sorrow. God will make all things new. And friends, do you have that hope in your heart? Do you believe that heaven is for real and that Jesus is coming back and that you can have a place in that heavenly kingdom? I hope so. We do have a free offer, Pastor Aaron, that talks about this wonderful hope that Christians have.
7: Yes, we do. And it is a booklet entitled Heaven, Is It For Real? Written by actually my grandfather, Joe Cruz. And if you would like to get your hands on this for a deeper study into the topic, you can call, as you see on the screen if you're watching, 1-800-835-6747. And you can get that offer right then and there.
6: Just call and ask for it. Ask for it by name. You can also get that by dialing #250 on your smartphone, say Bible Answers Live, and then ask for the book by name, Heaven, Is It For Real? And you will be blessed by reading this book. Read it, share it with your family members, give it to a friend. We do have hope as Christians. This world is not our final home. Pastor Doug is out this evening, but this is live, interactive Bible study, Bible Answers Live. So if you have a Bible-related question, we'd love to hear from you this evening. The number to call here to the studio is 800-463-7297. That is 800, God says, 800-463-7297. We want to greet all of our friends who are listening on the various radio stations, on satellite radio, also on AFTV, watching on the internet. And joining me here in the studio is Pastor Aaron Cruz, and he's going to be working the phones. We appreciate him taking the time to, he's got a wealth of information about the Bible as well. So he'll be answering these Bible questions with me as we take the various questions. But Pastor Cruz, before we go to the phone lines, why don't we start with prayer?
7: Absolutely. Let's bow our heads. Dear Heavenly Father, Lord, we thank you so much for this opportunity to study your word and to field some of these questions that are on so many people's minds and hearts. So, Lord, we ask for your spirit to be here as we share faithfully from your word what the scriptures say about these various things, and give those who are inquisitive minds trying to figure out for themselves a special blessing as they listen for themselves, but then ultimately turn back to the Bible and find the truth of your word for themselves. We pray in Jesus' name. Amen.
6: Amen. All right, well, we've got a number of folks who are waiting with their Bible question. Who do we have first?
7: All right, our first question is a caller from the great state that we're in, California, and his name is Lou, calling in with a question about Daniel 11. So, Lou, hey, welcome to the show. What's your question for us today?
8: Yeah, thank you. My question was about the king of the north and the king of the south going to war in the very last days. And I'm wondering if you can elaborate on that a little bit, expand a little, and tell us who you think they might be, and so forth and so on.
6: Okay, great. All right, we appreciate the question. Of course, you read about the King of the North and the King of the South in Daniel chapter 11. It's the longest chapter that you'll find in the book of Daniel. It is also the most detailed prophecy talking about the rise and fall of different kingdoms. So the first reference that we have to the King of the North and the King of the South relates to different kingdoms over time. Of course, you have Babylon that fell to Medo-Persia, and Medo-Persia fell to Greece, and then the Grecian kingdom was divided up into four different parts. And there were two prominent generals that sort of took charge, the one in the north and the one in the south. The one in the south was Ptolemy, and he kind of established the Ptolemy dynasty, or Ptolemy dynasty, depending how you pronounce it. The Seleucid dynasty was in the north, and the two powers, the king of the north and the king of the south, through much of the chapter, describes their activities. They were going back and forth to war. Now, the reason those two are mentioned is because the people of God, Jerusalem, was right in the middle between the king of the north and the king of the south. And so every time they would embark on a military campaign, it would very often affect the people of God. And Israel would change hands from the power of the Grecian Empire back to the Egyptians, and would go back and forth. But when you get to Revelation chapter 40, the king of the north and the king of the south, even a little before that actually, the king of the north begins to take on more of a role of first pagan Rome, and then it follows with papal Rome. And much of the chapter nearing the end deals with the king of the north representing the papal power, And the King of the South has been identified in two ways. The one would be the King of the South would represent those religions that are opposed to God, sort of paganism and even atheism that we see coming up during the French Revolution. Some new interpretations, especially as you relate to chapter 40, feel that perhaps the King of the South might be a coalition of some atheistic kingdoms or powers that are backing Islamic nations. Of course, Egypt today is Islamic. So some are suggesting maybe you have, on the one side, you have the Western powers supporting the papal power, and you have China, maybe even North Korea and Russia and some of these others supporting the Islamic nations, and maybe there's a big showdown. Now, of course, chapter 40 onwards is still in the future, so some of the specifics of this we don't quite yet know, but that's the leading interpretation, the leading idea as to who the King of the North and the King of the South is. It is a very detailed study, and if you'd like to learn more about that, I'd encourage you to take a look at some of the resources and amazing facts. But it is fascinating, and we're living right around that time period after verse 40 that you read about in Daniel chapter 11. All right, thank you, Lou. Who do we have next?
7: All right, our next caller, his name is Patrick, calling in from Canada. Seems like, Patrick, you have a question about the Apocrypha. Welcome to the show.
9: Good evening. Yes, my question is about the 54 books of the Apocrypha and its relationship to the Bible. I'm not sure if it has a relationship, or I just want to find out if it's inspired or not.
6: Okay, very good. The apocryphal books, you'll sometimes find it in the Catholic Bible. You don't often find it in Protestant Bibles. The reason for that is that when the Reformers were working on putting together what we call the canon of Scripture, or the Bible as we have it now, they recognized that the apocryphal books didn't really line up with the other inspired books of the Bible for several reasons. For one, the authorship of some of the apocryphal books is somewhat questionable. Sometimes somebody would write a book, and then they would ascribe a name of a famous Bible character like Enoch or something like that, but it wasn't really the one who wrote the book to kind of give it credence. Also, some of the doctrine of some of the apocryphal books actually contradict Old Testament passages, as well as the New Testament books written by Paul and the apostles. There is some interesting history that you can read about in the apocryphal, especially in the books of Maccabees, but they're more historical, and they describe that time period from sort of the inter-testament time periods that bring you from the last book written, Malachi, up until Matthew, what was happening in Israel during that time. So the reason they're not part of the Bible is because the Protestants recognize that they're not inspired. They're not on the same level as the rest of Scripture. And who the author is somewhat questionable on some of the books. So that's why you don't find it in the Protestant Bible.
7: Yeah, great answer. All right, next question. Our next caller is calling in from Ohio, and we have Glenn here with us on the line. Hi, Glenn. What is your question for us this evening?
10: Yes, good evening. Thank you, gentlemen, for taking my call. You know, when a person is converted, they are forgiven. And it says, with the application of 1 John 1:9, the daily bath, they can be forgiven until the end, or they can jump off the wagon any time and jump back on. The love of God covers them during that period of gestation. But if they do endure unto the end, Matthew 24:13 tells us they will receive the gift of salvation and they receive it eternally secure. So therefore, the answer to the question, can a saved man choose to be lost, is wondrously no.
6: All right. Well, yeah, let me share a little bit about that, because it sounds like, yeah, you made an interesting statement. Can a saved man choose to be lost? Well, I think we have freedom of choice. Even a converted person doesn't lose their freedom of choice. That's why the Bible, as you mentioned, Jesus said, he that endures to the end shall be saved. But for someone that is trusting in Jesus, that is surrendering to him, Jesus promises that they are secure. No one can take them out of his hand, but they can still choose if they will. So if we're trusting in Jesus, we can have confidence that he forgives us. 1 John 1 verse 9, if we confess our sins, he's faithful and just to forgive us, to cleanse us from all unrighteousness. And as long as we are abiding in him, as Jesus said, abide in me and I in you, as the branch cannot bear fruit of itself except that abiding in the vine, neither can you except you abide in me. And Jesus says, if you do not abide, they will be removed. The branch will be removed from the vine. So yes, there is an abiding that's needed, and we choose to abide. It's something that we do. We still have freedom right up until, you know, Jesus comes. We can choose. So nobody loses that freedom to choose. We choose to be saved, and we choose to remain in a saving relationship with Jesus. And as long as we are doing that, we have no fear that we'll be lost because we are trusting in Him, and His blood cleanses us from all sin. You know, we do have a book called Can a Saved Man Choose to Be Lost? I think that deals with this question exactly, and we'll be happy to send it to anyone who calls and asks. What's the number?
7: It's 1-800-835-6747 to get that. I think that's the title of the book.
6: That's the book.
7: Can a Saved Man Choose to Be Lost? Yeah.
6: And it explains that and gives a whole lot of scripture. So, yes, Glenn, call and ask for that. You can also dial #250 on your smartphone. Just say Bible Answers Live and then ask for the book. Can a Saved Man Choose to Be Lost? And we'll give you a digital download. You'll be able to read it right away.
7: Yeah.
6: All right, who do we have next?
7: All right, our next caller is Shannon calling in from Georgia. It looks like you have a question about the book of Hebrews. Hi, Shannon. Welcome.
11: Hi. Yes, I'm calling. I've been searching to find out who wrote the book of Hebrews, and some of their writing sounds like Paul, but I can't find anywhere where it actually says he wrote the book of Hebrews or who wrote the book of Hebrews.
6: Okay. Good question. You're right. The book of Hebrews does not give its authorship. It almost appears as though the author was recognized by the reader as being somebody having authority. Also, when you read Hebrews, you understand that whoever wrote the book was very much aware of the Jewish system, the Old Testament, the sacrifices, the priesthood, the sanctuary, and everything associated with that. And of course, he brings the connection between the sacrifice representing Jesus, the priesthood representing Jesus. And he goes into great detail, talks about the heavenly sanctuary where Jesus ministers as a high priest. And even though it's not clearly stated, many Bible scholars believe that actually Paul is the one that wrote Hebrews. Even though the language might be a little different in some ways, it sounds a little different from Romans, but remember, the audience was different. So Romans was primarily to a Gentile audience, but Hebrews was written to a Jewish audience. But just the depth of knowledge and understanding of the Jewish system, as well as the fact that the author was considered to be an authority, to be an apostle, many believe that that was Paul who wrote the book of Hebrews.
7: When we get to heaven, we'll know for sure.
6: We'll know for sure.
7: All right, our next caller is Gary calling in from Illinois. Hello. We've got Gary here. Welcome to the program.
12: Thank you. In Revelation 16, the Euphrates River dries up. Demons are released, enticing the kings of the world to meet at Armageddon. If a nuclear war should happen, would the hail, the size of a talent, be the outcome of that war, which is mentioned in, at the end of chapter 16?
6: Okay, well, good question. Yes, you read about this in Revelation chapter 16, verse 12, where it talks about the drying up of the river Euphrates. Now, this is part of what we call the seven last plagues. It's actually the sixth plague, and you start reading there in verse 12 through to verse 16. So there are a series of plagues that come upon the earth just before Jesus comes. And when it talks about hail falling upon the earth and a great earthquake, which is the seventh plague, that brings you right up till the second coming of Christ. So these plagues take place before Jesus comes. The first plague, if you read about it, it's a terrible sore that develops upon people. And then it talks about the sea turning to blood, then the rivers turning to blood, and then the sun scorches men with intense heat and so on and so forth. So these are literal plagues that'll come upon the earth. It hasn't happened yet. It happens after probation closes. So when Michael stands up, in Daniel chapter 12, Jesus says, he that is holy, let him be holy still. He's that filthy, let him be filthy still. That's Revelation 22. Probation closes. The righteous are sealed. The wicked have the mark of the beast. And then the seven last plagues fall. Hmm. And the drying up of the river Euphrates is an interesting plague because it has a symbolic application. It's not only referring to the literal river Euphrates, which very well could dry up. But if you go back in Bible history, you have the city of Babylon. This is during the time of the Jewish captivity. The Jews are captive in Babylon. And in order for the Jews to be set free, to go back to Jerusalem, you have Cyrus, who is the

0: one night Babylon fell. After the fall of Babylon, Cyrus allowed the Jews to go back and start rebuilding the temple in Jerusalem. So symbolically, when you see the drying up of the river Euphrates, it represents that God's people are soon to be delivered from symbolic Babylon and taken to the new Jerusalem. Now, watering Bible prophecy, according to Revelation chapter 17, represents multitude and nations and kindreds and tongues. And so this counterfeit religious system in the last days, referred to as Babylon in Revelation 17, just before Jesus comes, the support that people are giving to this apostate religious system will be withdrawn, because the previous plague talks about darkness upon the seat of the beast. So people suddenly realize, hey, we've been deceived by this power, and they withdraw their support. That prepares the way for the second coming of Christ. So this is a great study. It's referring to something yet in the future, and this is part of the seven last plagues that you read about in Revelation 16. Mm-hmm. Hopefully that helps. Thank you, Gary.
1: All right, our next caller is calling in from Canada, up north. Caller named Deborah. Deborah, welcome to the show. What is your question for us this evening?
2: Hello, pastors. How are you?
0: Good, thank you.
1: Great.
2: I have a question about Mark 14.
0: Yes.
2: Verses 51 and 52. I have to tell you that when I read it, I got emotional.
0: Okay.
2: Other people have told me that it's, you know, Mark making a cameo appearance. And I've looked up the word nakedness, and I've looked up the word linen, because of the two things that the story tells us. Mm-hmm. And nakedness is mentioned 104 times in the Bible, and linen represents purity. And nakedness could be, it could mean other things other than shameful in the Bible, depending on where it's used. So could you tell me who he was, or okay, who you think he is?
0: Sure.
2: And is there a significance to this? I don't believe it's just a filler in the Bible, and I don't really, because of how emotional I got, I believe there is something to this story.
0: Yeah, absolutely. Let me share what we have here. So yes, you find this in Mark chapter 14. This is at the time of the arrest of Jesus, when the religious leaders came with the Roman soldiers. They met Jesus in the Garden of Gethsemane. You'll remember how Peter pulled out his sword and chopped off the high priest's servant's ear. Jesus healed the servant, and then he allowed himself to be arrested. And as he's been taken away, the disciples all began to run away. And apparently there was a young man who heard about what was happening. The reason it says he was wearing a linen, it's late at night. He probably just grabbed a blanket or whatever he had. He heard about this, and he came out to see what was going on. And as they arrested Jesus and took him to Caiaphas, the high priest, for this trial, they wanted to grab as many of his followers as well. And it seems as though the Romans grabbed a hold of this young man, and him, filled with fear, just took off running in his birthday suit, so to speak. So people believe that the reason it's even mentioned there is that it could very well be Mark himself. He was a young man at the time. Mark, of course, wrote the book. He wasn't officially one of the disciples of Jesus, but he was there at the time, and he received an eyewitness account that came from the apostles when he wrote the book of Mark. So yes, we believe that was him. The point being here is that really everybody deserted Jesus, and they ran for their lives. And that was a prophecy that Jesus had mentioned would take place. It says, the shepherd shall be smitten, and the sheep shall disperse. They will run away. And that's what happened to the disciples of Christ at that time. Later on, you read about John and Peter that followed Jesus at a distance, and they went into Caiaphas's high priest's place, at least the compound, and they were there. But it seems that this young man, from all accounts, as far as we know, was probably Mark, and he ran away along with the other disciples.
1: Yeah. Another point is, it's significant that it's only the Gospel of Mark that records this little incident here. So it's not unusual. We have the Gospel of John, where, even though it's quite clear that John wrote the Gospel of John, John never actually fully identifies himself as the author, right? So Mark could have been, you know, throwing this personal anecdote in there as well, without claiming, you know, like, hey, this was me, by the way, and I wrote this gospel.
0: Yeah. He's sort of saying, hey, I was there. Yeah. I can verify. I'm an eyewitness account. This is what happened to me, but I was there when Jesus was arrested.
1: That's right.
0: Very good. Thank you, Deborah. Who do we have next?
1: All right. Next, we have Christopher calling in from California. Hi there, Christopher. Welcome to our show. What's your question for us this evening?
3: Good evening. My question is, when is a close of probation for everybody?
0: Okay, good question. Yes, the Bible doesn't give us the exact time when probation will close. There are certain things that prophecy foretells needs to take place before probation closes. So we know, for one, that probation hasn't closed yet. For example, some of the signs that Jesus gave, he said, this gospel of the kingdom must be preached to all the world as a witness unto all nations, then the end will come. If you're still preaching the gospel, that means probation is not closed.

0: You can also read in Revelation chapter 18, there is a description of a mighty angel. We call him the fourth angel of Revelation 18, because in chapter 14 you have three angels, and now you have this fourth angel. It says, the earth is illuminated with his glory, and he cries mightily with a strong voice, Babylon is fallen, is fallen. And that's referring to a special outpouring of the Holy Spirit and a great awakening amongst God's people in taking the last warning message to the world. As we saw at Pentecost, when the Holy Spirit came upon the apostles and the gospel went forth with power, we will see a similar thing just before probation closes. That has not happened yet, so we know that is still to come. We also know that before probation closes, there is going to be the issue of the mark of the beast. In other words, people will be forced to make a decision. Are they going to worship God according to the commandments, or are they going to set aside one of God's commandments in order to worship according to the beast power that's described there in Revelation chapter 13? That hasn't happened yet. So there's a couple of things that still have to take place. And once these things have taken place and the loud cry is given, then at some point Jesus says it's over. Now, Daniel chapter 12 verse 1, it says Michael stands up. Michael is the prophetic name of Christ. And there is a time of trouble worse than the world has ever seen. That's when the seven last plagues will be poured out. But at that time, thy people shall be delivered, everyone found written in the book. Well, that's the second coming of Christ, when the righteous will be delivered. So close to probation, still in the future. But of course, for us individually, probation can close any time, right? Because when a person dies, their probation is closed. Their decisions have been made. That's why the Bible says today is the day of salvation. Mm-hmm. Do not harden your heart. So every day, we want to make that choice to surrender to Jesus. Thank you, Christopher. Appreciate your call.
1: Amen. Great answer. And I love that emphasis on, you know, the Bible says, you know, Jesus says, I'm coming soon. Well, that was 2,000 years ago, but we do believe he's coming soon, but everyone's individual probation could before the corporate final close of probation. All right, Lee, we have calling in from Texas. Welcome, Lee, to the show. What is your question for us this evening?
2: Yes, my question is, why is Greek mythology closely linked to the Bible?
0: Well, when you talk about Greek mythology closely linked to the Bible, all pagan religions have certain kernels of truth, because in reality, paganism is really the religion inspired by the devil himself. And yes, there is a controversy between good and evil. Sometimes you'll read about a fall. Even in certain pagan mythologies, you even have a tree. Of course, it's all twisted. The serpent or the dragon also has significance in paganism. Of course, you read about the serpent in Genesis. So yes, there are some connections, because, you know, paganism was inspired by the devil. Greek mythology, for the most part, was built upon these pagan religious teachings that are false. Although, you know, a lot of Greek mythology is just made up as well. It's not the truth. The Bible has the final word. The Bible is the truth. But there are some interesting things. Even in some remote tribal groups, they talk about a flood that you read about in Genesis. Different ideas of it, but you get kernels of truth scattered. Well, friends, we're going to take a short break, and then we'll be back with more of your Bible questions. So stand by. We'll be back in just a moment.
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0: 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Welcome back to Bible Answers Live. This is a live, interactive, international Bible study. We want to welcome you with your Bible questions. If you have a Bible question, the phone line is 800-835-6747. My name is John Ross. Pastor Doug is out of town this evening, but working the phones and helping answer the Bible questions is Pastor Aaron Cruz, who is one of our pastors at the Granite Bay Hilltop Church. He's actually our young adult pastor. Glad you're able to help us with Bible Answers Live.
1: Yeah, definitely. And I want to give a special greeting to those who, of course, multiple avenues that people can listen to the program, but also want to give a shout out to those who are listening through 3ABN, as well as the local radio station KPGC in Norman, Arkansas, and KTIE in Glendale, California. So thanks so much for tuning in. Now we're going to continue on with our live questions, and we have Terrence calling in from North Carolina. Hello, Terrence. Welcome to the show. What is your question for us this evening?
6: Yes, Pastor Ross, Pastor Cruz, I just have a question. It's a simple one for you tonight. What were Jesus' last words? Was it Luke 23:46, Psalms 22:1, or John 19:30? I think it's Luke 23:46, but it's conflicting.
0: Okay. Yes, I think you're right. I mean, there's a number of words that Jesus spoke, and not all of the Gospels record all of his words. But if you take the different statements of Christ from all of the Gospels, you come up with what the total is. Luke 23:46 says, "And when Jesus had cried out with a loud voice, he said, 'Father, into your hands I commit my spirit.' Having said this, he breathed his last." So, yes, from the verse, it appears pretty clear that this was the last thing that Jesus said. Incidentally, it's actually a quote from Psalms 31:5 that Jesus was quoting. A number of the statements Jesus made from the cross were actually quotes from the Old Testament, much from the book of Psalms. Part of that is that Jesus wanted to direct those who were at the cross to go back and to read these passages of Scripture to help validate that he was indeed the Messiah, the fulfillment of these various prophecies that you find in the Old Testament. So yes, Luke 23:46 seems to be the final words that Jesus spoke when he said, "Into thy hands I commit my spirit," and then he died. All right, thank you, Terrence. Who do we have next?
1: All right, we've got Esther calling in from California with a question about animals. Hello, Esther.
7: Hello, pastors.
0: Hi.
7: I recently saw a documentary about beavers and bees and how they keep the Sabbath. I was just wondering, do animals praise God?
0: Okay. Well, indirectly, you know, they don't consciously say, "All right, we're going to worship God or praise God." But when you look at the marvels of creation, and you look at what animals do, and you look at how they are made, you can see evidence of a creator. You can see the handiwork of God in the things that he has made. And so when you look at a hummingbird, and you see its beautiful colors, and you see how that it can drink nectar from a flower while it's flying, and yet it has such endurance to fly long distances, that's all evidence that there is a creator God. So in them just doing what they were made to do, they're in essence praising God.
1: Yeah.
0: They're revealing the glories of God. Not that they purposely gather together. In other words, when a bird sings, he sings because he's a bird, but he's doing what God made him to do. And that, in a sense, is praising God. So, yeah. Very good observation.
1: Yeah, just a couple of verses along those lines.
0: Yeah.
1: We have Psalm 148. I'll read a couple of verses here, starting verse 1, which says, "Praise the Lord. Praise the Lord from the heavens. Praise him in the heights. Praise him, all the angels. Praise him, all the hosts. Praise him, sun and moon. Praise him, all you stars of light. Praise him, you heavens of heavens, and you waters above the heavens. Let them praise the name of the Lord." So here we have intangible things. The light, the sun, the moon, the stars, who the psalmist says, praise him, right?
0: That's
1: and
0: right.
1: I love what you said there, John, that when something is created by God, an animal, a sun, a moon, and they're simply doing what they were created to do, in that sense, they're really giving praise to God. And so we're made in the image of God, and we have, you could say, a higher degree of consciousness. And when we intentionally and purposely do what God created us to do, that is what matters the most for us. So,
0: and we are praising God in that sense.
1: Amen, amen, amen, amen. All right. Our next caller, who is a first-time caller, calling in from Virginia. Kalia, thank you so much for calling in. And your question for us this evening is?
8: Yes. I was calling to find out, does the devil worship on Sabbath? Because I have a definition from the dictionary that says the Sabbath is a meeting of witches.
0: Okay. Well, you know, whatever that definition is from the dictionary is wrong. The Sabbath was created by God. It's a memorial of his creative work. It is a day of worship. The righteous worship on the day God set aside, because that's what he asked us to do. God's people throughout time have recognized him as the creator and have remembered the Sabbath to keep it holy. The devil does not worship God. He hates God, and he hates anything that connects people to God, and the Sabbath would be one of those things. So the devil is doing his very best to cause people to ignore or forget this wonderful truth, because, you know, Jesus wants to spend time with us. Christ is the creator. God is made us, and he's set aside a day where we can actually enter into his presence in a special way. It doesn't mean we can't worship him throughout the week, but this is a time that he has set aside for us to gather to worship. And he wants to bless us with his presence in a special way on the seventh day, and always reminding us that he's the one that made us. We didn't make ourselves. So the devil hates the Sabbath. He hates worship. And the Sabbath is a good thing, according to the Bible. We do have a study guide that talks about the Sabbath, and you might enjoy reading it. All you need to do is call and ask. It's called The Forgotten Day in History. Forgotten Day in History. And it's about the Sabbath, what the Bible says. If you'd like to receive it, the number to call is 800-835-6747, or you can dial #250 on your smartphone. Just say Bible Answers Live and then say, I want that study guide called Forgotten Day in History. Or while you're on the phone, if you call and you're speaking to one of the operators, you can sign up for free to the Amazing Facts Bible School. We have a set of lessons. We'll mail it to you. You'll be able to read through them, look up the Bible verses, and you'll be able to fill in the quiz, send it back to us. And when you've done the whole course, you will get a certificate of completion from Amazing Facts. It's free, so take advantage of that. You will be blessed. All right, who do we have next?
1: All right, thank you. Our next caller, calling in from New York, has a great name, Aaron, which is my name. Aaron, welcome to the program. Looks like you have a question about Proverbs chapter 3, eh?
9: I do, Aaron.
0: Thanks for calling and your question tonight.
9: My question is, what is the meaning of that verse, especially the word acknowledge?
0: Okay, let me read it. Proverbs chapter 3, verse 6. It says, in all of your ways, acknowledge him, and he shall direct your paths. So the word they acknowledge means to inquire and submit to his plans and purposes. In other words, if you want God to direct your ways, you need to be willing to go in the way that he leads. You can't say, all right, Lord, I'm going to do my own thing, and I hope this is part of your plan. No, if you really want God to bless, then you need to say, Lord, what is your plan? And that's what it means when it says acknowledge him. In other words, seek his will. Say, Lord, what do you want me to do? We want to search the scriptures, make sure that what we are wanting to do is in harmony with the principles given in the Bible. Sometimes we might need to seek some godly counsel from others. But at the end of the day, if we know this is in harmony with the will of God, and we say, Lord, if it's your will, then through providence, open up the doors, close doors. If you don't want me to go a certain way, we can trust that God is going to lead us. So to acknowledge him is to seek his will and then follow it. And not doing your own thing, but saying, Lord, your will be done. So that's the key.
1: That's right. Great question, though. Very, very practical.
0: Oh, you know what? I just remembered a book. Pastor Doug wrote a book called Determining the Will of God.
1: Oh, yeah.
0: And it's free. We'll send it to anyone who calls and asks. The number is 800-835-6747. It deals with this very verse. Call and ask. It's called Determining the Will of God. All right. Thanks, Aaron. Who do we have next?
1: All right. Another caller in from New York, and it's Phil. Phil, you have an interesting question for us this evening. What is it?
10: I hope I do. Thank you very much. I'll just take a second to say your explanation about the Euphrates was really superb. Because it ties together religious and secular history. It was excellent.
0: Amen. Well, thank you.
10: My question is, do you believe that woke culture and Marxist globalist ideology are somehow connected to the one world system of the Antichrist?
0: Okay. Well, good question. Well, in 1798, you had the French Revolution, which really was the beginning of a nation claiming atheism. And, of course, Marxism, or Marx, Karl Marx, and what he wrote, which kind of came out of that French Revolution, influenced communism, atheism, evolution, and many other isms, materialism, and so on and so forth, sort of was the catalyst for that. What is interesting is that there are two extremes, and of course we can see this in our world today. On the one hand, you would have what we maybe consider the liberal or the left side of things. On the other, you'd have the conservatives, and maybe consider that the right side if you're dealing with politics. But what the Bible does tell us, and these two powers, these two philosophies seem to be at odds with each other, and they are. But what the Bible tells us that at the end of time, the Antichrist power is going to be able to pull both groups together. He's going to unite them for a particular cause, which is going to lead to the enforcing of the mark of the beast. Now, we don't have time to get into the exact details. We do have a study guide that actually talks about the mark of the beast. But it is interesting how that you're going to have, on the one hand, those who are very pro, you might say, environmental movements and social justice causes, uniting with those who are directly opposite on the religious side of things, who believe that because of immorality, because of what the culture is doing, the United States will be doomed unless America gets back to God. And you have the Antichrist power reaching sort of middle ground and pulling both groups together. And what is interesting about this, it's going to revolve around a particular day. Now, without me saying too much, get the study guide and read it, dealing with the Antichrist power and the mark of the beast. But it's interesting that in the environmental movement, people are talking about the earth needing a day of rest once a week. And on the religious side of things, you've got the religious world saying we need to get back to God. We need to start enforcing Sunday as a day of rest and worship. Mm. And it's interesting how these two ideas will eventually merge together, being guided by the Antichrist power in the last days, to enforce the mark of the beast. So, yes, does what we see happening in politics today and around the world, is that connected with the fulfillment of prophecy? Absolutely. These are signs of the times, and we're living in some very exciting times.
1: Yeah, and I'll just add briefly, there may be powers in the world that seem to be totally opposite, yet both are against or somehow contrary to the Bible and to God. And Satan will take advantage of that. It was, after all, the Sadducees on the left side and the Pharisees on the right side that came together, right, along with the state that crucified Jesus, right? So Satan finds his friends everywhere, right? And when it comes to attacking God's people, all the powers of the world ultimately are going to team up together against the righteous.
0: That's a good point. You know, ultimately, we need to trust in the Bible. Mm-hmm. We can't trust in what's happening in politics. We can't trust in different organizations. We've got to trust the Word of God. That's going to be our safety in the last days. Phil, great question. Thanks for calling. You might want to get that study guide called The Antichrist. There's actually two, The Mark of the Beast and The Antichrist. For anyone wanting to learn more about this very important prophetic subject, call 800-835-6747. Ask for those two study guides. You'll be amazed when you read what the Bible says, who these powers are in the last days. Okay, who do we have next?
1: All right, next we have Alexander calling in from New York, and it looks like you're a first-time caller, Alexander. We're so excited to have you here. Welcome to the program. What is your question for us this evening?
11: Good evening, and God bless you guys always.
0: Yeah, thanks. Mm.
11: My question is, because we're studying the Great Controversy, and I wanted to know if the devil had a chance to visit all the worlds with his lies, or was it only Earth that he got to deceive?
0: Okay, very good. Well, it appears as though he did at some point, and here's why. In Job, you read the book of Job, it begins by talking about a day when the sons of God came to present themselves before God. Now, we know that these sons of God are not human beings. They are representatives of other unfallen worlds. The Bible in Hebrews talks about God who made the worlds, uses the plural. And they are the representatives of these worlds. And Satan shows up at this meeting. And he comes representing Earth. You see, that's why God says, where did you come from? He says, oh, from walking up and down on the Earth, meaning my kingdom. The devil claims this Earth is his. So the fact that there is this meeting taking place, we would understand that the other representatives of the other worlds, they're aware of this rebellion. You read in Revelation chapter 12, talks about war in heaven. Michael and his angels fought against the dragon and his angels, and the dragon lost, and he was cast out of heaven. Probably the devil and the angels that joined his rebellion kind of wandered through space, you might say, looking for a place that they could claim as a capital. They probably tempted or tried to tempt these other worlds, but they weren't successful. Right around that time, God then starts creating again, and he creates Earth. And the devil says, ah, here's my chance. man and woman created in the image of God. Let me see if I can deceive them. And of course he comes, and you know what happened in the Garden of Eden. So yes, the other created beings, the angels, the unfallen worlds, they're aware of this rebellion that took place.
1: Yeah, and I want to add one more verse there that goes right along with what you're saying. In Revelation 12, verse 12, it seems in the context is Jesus' crucifixion and the devil being cast out in some secondary sense, right? It says, "Therefore rejoice, O heavens, and you who dwell in them." Okay, so there's this party in heaven and those who dwell therein, probably not just heaven, but like the heavens, surrounding worlds perhaps could be included. And then it says, "Woe to the inhabitants of the earth and the sea, for the devil has come down to you having great wrath because he knows that he has a short time." So there it seems, right, that the devil after the cross in some significant way is sort of trapped to the earth, right? Alluding to before this point, he had some kind of access, as we see in the book of Job, to heavens, heavenly intelligences, other unfallen beings, perhaps, to attempt to spread his lies. But of course, we're thankful that humans rebelled, but we're thankful that we are the only planet that has rebelled and that God is working through the plan to.
0: He's sort of in quarantine here on planet Earth, right?
1: Exactly.
0: Waiting for the restoration of all things. All right, thank you. Who do we have next?
1: All right, next we have Jeanette calling in from Michigan. And I pastored in Michigan for almost 7 years. So a warm place in my heart is Michigan. So Jeanette, welcome to the program for the first time. What's your question for us?
12: Good evening.
1: Good evening.
12: Good evening, Pastor. My question is in Judges chapter 19.
0: Mm-hmm.
12: What happens with the Levite's concubine is really bothersome, even when she returns home in verse 29. But my question is, why do they offer their own family, such as their daughters and concubines, to evil men instead of their visitors? Lot did the same, but he had angels. I could understand that. This was just, you know, random visitors, it seems. But, you know, he offered them his daughter and concubine for their horrible things.
0: Yeah, absolutely. Well, that's a good question. I, of course, to us today, it would be terrible. I mean, the last thing a father would want to do is allow anything bad to happen to his family. You'd think he'd be the first one to step out there in defense. The culture was a little different back in Bible times in that if you brought a stranger into your house, it was your responsibility to take care of him. And they took that very serious. So in the case, for example, of Lot, and in the case of the story that you read about the Levite's concubine, the owner of the house, you know, went out and said to these wicked men, please do not do this thing. Now, of course, they wanted the man in both cases. It says they wanted to know them carnally. And perhaps the thinking would be as well, you know, if they send a woman, maybe they wouldn't be that mean. But apparently, they were wicked on both accounts. It's a terrible story. You wonder, why is it even in the Bible? Well, the reason it's in the Bible is because this led to civil war in Israel, and the tribe of Benjamin was almost wiped out. And it was terribly painful for the nation. But that was because of this wickedness that was done here in the story in chapter 19. So that's why it's even referenced here in the scriptures, because of the terrible things that happened. So it might be a little different for us today. We might struggle to try and understand it. But it was the most important thing back in Bible times that you were to take care of the visitor that came under your roof at any cost. And that's probably what helped motivate those decisions. Well, they're not good decisions. You know, the Bible gives us both good and bad. And that was a bad thing that they did.
1: Yeah, and then just one more principle to keep in mind when you're reading difficult stories, in particular in the book of Judges. There's actually two verses that sort of set the whole theme of the book of Judges, and it's Judges chapter 17, verse 6, and Judges chapter 21, verse 25, which is the very last verse of the whole book of Judges, and it says this: "In those days, there was no king in Israel, and everyone did what was right in his own eyes," showing basically that, hey, there's a lot of messed up stuff happening here, because instead of, as a caller earlier referred to, Proverbs 3 verses 5 and 6, instead of trusting in God to direct your paths, they were trusting in their own knowledge, right? And so these are the consequences. This is the kind of gross, messed up stuff that we see when people do things in their own eyes. And God is working with sinful humans, even Israelites that claim to serve him at that time, and even today can go astray in different ways when they lose sight of God's principles and
0: his
1: direction.
0: That's a good point. That's a very good point. And of course, if you reject the law of God, you reject the counsel of God, you're probably going to get your counsel from the pagan nations around you.
1: Right.
0: And this was common in the nations around Israel. So they just adopted these pagan traditions.
1: So you have that strong culture, and then bringing in some of those surrounding nations.
0: Very good. All right. Well, thank you.
1: Okay. Our next caller is calling in from Days Creek, Oregon. We have Chris here joining the program with us. Hello there, Chris. What is your question for us this evening?
13: Hi there. Thank you for taking my call.
1: Mm-hmm.
13: Was Satan tricked into crucifying Jesus? And this is a claim that's emerged from the popular movement with the Genesis 6 confusion.
0: Yeah.
13: And so I'm just curious. I think they base it off the healing of the demoniacs, and the demons seem kind of clueless to Jesus' purpose, his ministry. Thank you.
0: Well, we don't know the mind of Satan, but obviously we understand that he is so bent on evil that he can't even control himself. I mean, he can read the Bible. He knows Bible prophecy better than we have, and yet he still continues down the path of wickedness. He knows what his final end is going to be, but it's as if he's past the point of rational thinking.
1: Yeah.
0: He hated Jesus. Of course, he first tried to tempt Jesus into worshiping him, and when that failed, he did everything he can to try and hinder the work of Christ. He inspired, Judas Iscariot, he inspired the religious leaders and the Romans to eventually crucify Jesus. But it almost seems that after Christ submitted to that, it's as if the devil wanted Jesus to come down off the cross, because I think he realized that if Christ went through with the sacrifice, salvation, finally he would be overthrown. So it almost seems that he wanted Jesus to exercise his divine power and come down off the cross. That was a real temptation to Christ. Mm-hmm. That's why Jesus said, if it's possible, let this cup pass from me, not my will, but thy will be done. So, was the devil tricked into crucifying Jesus? No, I don't think so. I don't think he could really help himself. He was so evil. Mm. But when Christ actually submitted, then the devil realized, man, I want him to exercise his power and come down off the cross.
1: Mm.
0: But of course, Jesus didn't. He remained there. And that's why we have hope of eternal life. We have salvation.
1: Amen.
0: Because of Christ's willingness to suffer.
1: Amen.
0: All right. Thank you, Chris.
1: All right. Our next caller is Samuel calling in from Washington. This is a first-time caller. And Samuel, it seems that you're quite young and you have an interesting question for us this evening.
0: Hi, Samuel. How old are you?
14: I am 11 years old. And my question is, are dinosaurs going to be in heaven?
0: Oh, great question. All right. Well, thank you for calling, Sammy. We're glad you're listening.
1: Yeah.
0: Will dinosaurs be in heaven? Well, I think there's going to be animals in heaven that you can't even begin to imagine. there are dinosaurs. Matter of fact, I think there are dinosaurs even mentioned in the Bible. The Bible speaks about something called the behemoth. And if you look at the description given in Job, it talks about this giant animal that eats reeds. He's down by the water. He's a vegetarian, but he has a thick tail, and he's massive, bigger than all the other animals. So, yeah, it could very well be that in heaven, when you get there, you get to get a dinosaur pet, maybe a real big dinosaur that sleeps in your front yard. I don't know. But the Bible says, eye has not seen, nor ear heard, neither has it even entered into the heart of man, the things that God is preparing for those that love him. So yes, it could very well be that there will be good dinosaurs in heaven, not the bad ones. There's going to be no death. You don't have to be afraid of any animals. But yes, there will be some wonderful animals in heaven.
1: All right, our next caller is Pam calling in from Washington. Hello, Pam. Welcome to the program. What's your question for us?
15: Hi. I just want to know, how come when Jesus was speaking to his disciples privately and said, don't go or listen to one that comes from a desert or secret chamber, that would be the Antichrist, and it would deceive the very elect. They happen to be his elect. So, and then he never said anything about Paul, because at the end of that chapter, it says he's coming back as lightning strikes in a blink of an eye, like blink. Why didn't he tell him about Paul?
0: Okay, let me get right in there because we can run out of time. So when Jesus said those things, he was referring to his disciples, but even more, it was prophetic because it's talking about the second coming of Christ. So he's talking about us in the last days, and he says, don't be deceived. Friends, we're going to have to end for those listening live, but the rest, stay by. We'll be right back.
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1: All right, welcome back for our final rapid-fire question time. And these questions are specifically taken from those who have submitted questions ahead of time through email. And if you would like to submit a question via email for us to answer at the end of our program, you can submit them to balquestions@amazingfacts.org. So without any further ado, let's get to our questions. Morgan asks, I have heard that we should long for Christ's second coming. How can I long for the second coming when so many people have not yet been saved?
0: All right, well, that's a good question. Jesus says, or of course, one of the prophecies in the scripture say that the Lord is not slack concerning his promise, talking about the second coming, but he's long-suffering towards us, not willing that any should perish. Why hasn't Jesus come yet? Well, he's wanting to give as much time as he possibly can for people to make that decision to serve him. So on the one hand, yes, we are sad, but on the other hand, you know, this world is getting worse and worse, and there's a lot of suffering that people are experiencing here on this earth. When Jesus comes, there's going to be no more war, no more pain, no more sorrow. He's going to make all things new. So on the one hand, we want him to come. But on the other hand, we're saying, Lord, but what about this person? What about that person? God knows the perfect time. And we can just trust in him knowing that he's going to do everything he can to try and save people.
1: All right. Our next question by Chairman. He asks, in relation to Leviticus, where there's laws discussing clean and unclean meats, basically, did these laws also apply to pets?
0: Okay, you know, some of the animals that we have running around our house today would be considered unclean. For example, dogs and cats. You can't eat dogs and cats. Is it okay to have pets? Did the Israelites have pets? Well, we know they had donkeys, and donkeys are unclean, and they use donkeys. You can use unclean animals. You can have unclean pets. Just don't eat them. That's what the Bible's referring to.
1: All right, our next question, Candace asks, do you have to be perfect to get to heaven? In a previous episode, Pastor Doug referred to being perfect in order to go to heaven. What is he talking about? Is it perfect before Jesus comes or after?
0: Okay. When we receive Jesus, our personal Savior, and we confess our sins, the Bible says he's faithful and just to forgive us and to cleanse us from all unrighteousness. We are standing before God just as if we have never sinned. And as long as we are trusting in Jesus, allowing the Holy Spirit to work within us, we can trust that at that time, we will be found completely clothed in his righteousness. And yes, we will be perfect. But as long as we keep allowing the Holy Spirit to dwell within us, we keep trusting he will finish the good work that he has started. Well, friends, thank you so much for joining us for Bible Answers Live. Hopefully we answered your question. Join us again next week for a new episode.
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7: With SRN News, I'm John Scott. More than 17,000 people under evacuation orders as a wildfire continues to threaten suburban homes in Southern California. The Sandy Fire in hills above Simi Valley, northwest of Los Angeles, has consumed more than 2 square miles of dry brush. There is zero containment. The cause is under investigation. Meanwhile, firefighters are battling a 23-square-mile blaze on Santa Rosa Island off the Southern California coast. A major endorsement is shaking up Texas Republican Senate race.
8: President Trump is endorsing Texas Attorney General Ken Paxton in the state's Republican Senate runoff, backing him over longtime Senator John Cornyn. Trump calls Paxton an American first patriot and praises his loyalty to the MAGA movement. The endorsement comes as both candidates compete for the chance to face Democrat Senate candidate James Tallarico. Willie Nelson reporting.
7: Russia's leader visiting China to reaffirm ties with President Xi Jinping.
9: The Tuesday-Wednesday visit by Russian President Vladimir Putin comes less than a week after President Donald Trump wrapped up his own trip to Beijing. The visit's likely to be closely watched as Beijing seeks to maintain stable relations with the U.S. while also preserving strong ties with Russia. The Kremlin said Putin and Xi plan to discuss economic cooperation between the two countries and key international and regional issues. The visit coincides with the 25th anniversary of the Sino-Russian Treaty of Friendship signed in 2021. Putin recently said in a video address that bilateral ties are at a truly unprecedented level and the relationship plays an important role globally. I'm Charles Delezette.
7: And former Los Angeles Police Detective Mark Furman, who was convicted of lying during testimony at the O.J. Simpson murder trial, has died. He was 74. This is SRN News.
10: Sometimes it feels like life plods along with all the speed and excitement of an ant crossing a driveway. Other times, it's more like the leading edge of a hurricane. And whether you're slogging through a slow, dull time or desperately trying to hang on in a raging storm, it's easy to lose focus and get discouraged. Our internal batteries need to recharge, and who better to provide that needed boost than the God who loves us? Consider these words from Isaiah chapter 40, verse 31. They who wait for the Lord shall renew their strength and shall mount up with wings like eagles. They shall run and not be weary. They shall walk and not be faint. Let God's word provide that needed mental and spiritual recharge, and watch how your strength increases. 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Thank you so much, and may our Lord Jesus Christ be with you now and always.
7: Americans answer questions about God and the country.
11: The Pew Research Center seems to have found an issue on which the general public is largely in agreement. To the question, does God favor the United States over all other nations, the vast majority of respondents said no. Not even 10% of any religious group said yes. 66% of the general public believes that God does not favor any one country over all the others. Amongst organized religious groups, the percentages are even higher. Michael Harrington reporting.
7: According to a new study from West Virginia University, most adults who attend religious services go to several different churches, at least occasionally. The report indicates that roughly 12% of all adults who attend services go to multiple congregations regularly, and 45% do so from time to time. Of those who attend multiple congregations, about three quarters attend two congregations and the rest attend three or more. This is SRN News. An Ebola outbreak that first surfaced on a cruise ship is spreading on land in the Democratic Republic of Congo.
12: As this deadly Ebola outbreak continues to spread, the Congolese government has sought to reassure people that its response teams are working hard to trace and investigate suspected infections and that there's no need for panic. However, with cases now identified in new areas, including Niakunde in Ituri province, Butembo in North Kivu, and the city of Goma, concern is inevitably growing. Meanwhile, in Bunia, one of the initial centers of the outbreak, an American doctor has tested positive after being exposed while treating Ebola patients.
7: The BBC's Tom Bateman. Israeli forces intercepting one of the remaining boats in a flotilla carrying activists seeking to challenge the blockade of Gaza. A handful of ships are still within 100 nautical miles of Gaza and sailing toward it. More details at srnnews.com.
13: Psalm 37, verses 23 and 24 says, "The steps of the godly are directed by the Lord. He delights in every detail of their lives. Though they stumble, they will not fall, for the Lord holds them by the hand." Psalm 37, verses 23 and 24.
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14: Hey, I was just reading about that Bible battle where things went well as long as they held up Moses' hands. What's the trick behind that? Did God tell him to do that?
15: It seems a bit like hocus pocus in voodoo, doesn't it? A battle is turning one way or another depending on whether this old guy is holding up his hands or resting them in his lap. It's pretty strange, I say. Hi, this is Keith Kelly, and you can't get questions like that answered just anywhere else. This certainly has to be Between the Lines, the fascinating teaching ministry of Pastor Don Pate. I confess, I've known Pastor Don for a few years now, and I never cease to be amazed at how this man can take the most common topic of the Scripture and find fascinating insights that enrich my life every day. And I'm sure that today is going to be no different, although I am intrigued about this trick, this thing about Moses' hands. Let's join our teacher to see what layers of the Bible he can peel back for us today about this.
16: You know, when we came out of the 1900s into the 2000 calendar turn, do you remember all the listings where people were sitting there saying, okay, who were the 100 most important people of the century, the 100 most important people of the millennium, the 100 greatest sports events of the century? You remember all that stuff? And I wonder if you sat down for yourself, just sort of played with that, and you said to yourself, who are the 100 most important people who ever existed, or, you know, that kind of thing. I remember sitting down with a pretty fascinating book where some gentleman, and it wasn't really a survey. I mean, he hadn't researched all the scholars and this kind of thing. It was just his own agenda, but he had enough what it took to get it published. And his was the 100 most influential characters of history. I don't know who you'd put in the top 10. And by the way, I'm quite sure that if you are one of our listeners in Japan, your list would not be the same as one of our listeners in Kentucky, or one of our listeners in England. Their listing might not be the same as somebody who is one of our listeners in Guam. You know, that each of us, of course, come from our own cultural areas of importance, and therefore, you know, I might have a leaning for, say, Abraham Lincoln to be in the list, and somebody who might be a listener in Korea might say Abraham Lincoln is really, you know, pretty small potatoes in my list. And so your cultural history probably will come to play into this. But if we were to try to be as objective as we could, you know, looking at the grand scope of the world, who would you put in the top 10? Certainly there might be some names. Galileo, that'd have to be pretty high on the list. Jesus, without question, even on a secular level, Jesus would have to be rated very highly in the listing. Einstein, Edison, Muhammad, He'd have to go up there somewhere. Now, of course, if you come from Western understanding, there might be some names that you wouldn't list that somebody else would, like Zoroaster or Confucius. One of the people that without question would have to go very, you know, right near the top of the list, very high, I think for just about anybody in world history, would have to be Moses. Now, that may surprise you. You might say, well, yeah, I know Moses was pretty important stuff in the early biblical account, but come on, for world history? Absolutely. I remember one Bible writer one time making a claim, and after I read this claim, I thought, can you be serious? And I started to process, and I have come to the place where I affirm, I think this person had it right. When they said, this Bible commentator said, that when it comes in five areas of consideration, legislator, leader of armies, historian, poet, and philosopher, this man stands without peer in world history. Well, let's not just run by that easily. Let's go back and look at that list, okay? This person claimed that as a legislator, as someone who passed laws, enacted laws, created laws, Moses stands without peer. You don't have to be much of a historian to recognize that many, many of the laws of Western culture, and certainly Eastern culture to a degree, Western culture has been magnificently influenced by the writing of Moses. Whether or not you give it to be under the hand of the divine as inspiration, or whether it just came literally from a character named Moses, you know, that would be inconsequential. His laws in the Torah, in the first five books, the laws given especially from the middle of Exodus onward, into Leviticus and Numbers, etc., that those laws have shaped the legal system, the legal understandings, rights and privileges of cultures throughout the world. The man certainly does stand right at the top as a legislator. What about as a leader of armies? Well, think about it. According to the Bible account, roughly 2.5 million people who have no understanding of anything of civilization other than their own slavery are taken by this man on a journey that ends up to be 40 years, and then they go in to conquer a land, and there's not chaos, there is not disorganization. This man obviously knew something. He was given some kind of insight as a leader of armies, as he marshals this overwhelming group, this mob, for this journey in the conquest. As a historian, you think of the big names of history as far as people who sat down and they codified, they clarified issues of history. Tertullius, Polybius, Tacitus, Josephus, some of those ancient historians. But even within our own era, our own understanding of civilization, Winston Churchill, he was a marvelous historian. Harry Truman actually was quite a student of history himself in his own right. Carl Sandburg, not just Lincoln's biographer, but more. Bruce Catton, there's a historian of great renown with issues of the American Civil War and his understanding. Gibbon, the rise and the fall of the Roman Empire. I mean, these are some people who were marvelous historians. And yet, when you think of the claimed history of the world, according to the scriptural record, fully one-third of the recorded history of Earth comes from the hand of Moses. That's pretty amazing when you think about it. A poet, when you consider probably what to me is the most challenging form of poetry, the epic. You know what the epic is. It's this extended poem that always deals with cosmic issues, right and wrong, nations, kingdoms, empires, good and evil, all of this kind of thing, larger-than-life characters. There aren't that many in world history. You have Beowulf and Paradise Lost, you know, things like this. These are the epic poems that have been written in world history. Did you know that most people who are students of the Bible believe that Moses wrote what may have been one of the very first, the book of Job? This man is a poet, philosopher. This is a truly dynamic man who shaped large sections of world history. You look right down that list, and yet, even at that, in this series, we're looking at this concept of hands in the Bible, and that very simple little nothing that you just hold it out, it's your hand. In the Moses story, in the biography of Moses, in his episodes, you find some marvelous things with regard to Moses and his hand. And I'd like for us to look at the hand of Moses just for a couple minutes here. You look at Exodus chapter 2. He strikes an Egyptian with his hand and then buries him in the earth. That was with the hand of Moses. But God isn't going to let the story stop there, because in Exodus chapter 3, the Lord asks a marvelous question. And if you get nothing else in this whole series, this question in itself ought to linger in your mind. The Lord looks and he says, "What have you got in your hand?" Ah, that is a question. I mean, that is a ringing question for your life today. When the God of heaven looks at you and says, "What have you got in your hand? What are you going to do with it? What is it that you are holding? Your treasure, your talent, your ability. What have you got in your hand?" God doesn't say, "What you've got in your pockets?
17: What have you got in your bank account?
16: What have you got in your hand?" That's a powerful question. And more than that, then, the Lord also teaches a fascinating lesson right in the same chapter, chapter 3 of Exodus. The Lord says to Moses, shove your hand in by your heart, in your coat there, in your chest, and pull it back out. And of course, you remember, this is the first recorded evidence or episode of leprosy in the scripture. It's like God said, "Moses, there's something wrong in your heart. That's where you're sick." And his hand went in and came out, and it was leprous, and then the Lord restored it again. That's the hand of Moses. What about Exodus chapter 12? Moses had to be out there with his hand painting the blood on the doorpost for the salvation of his son, just like everybody else. The hand of Moses. Can you see the hand of Moses splattering blood, this sprig of branch, and he's splattering the blood, painting the doorpost, so his son might be saved in the 10th plague in chapter 12. Chapter 14, you see him holding with his hand a rod over the sea to provide an access way, an egress, an exit for this baby nation, this embryonic nation, the people of God, through the Red Sea in the hand of Moses. Exodus chapter 17. This is a wonderful analogy and symbolism, I think. Another one of those things that you can practically put right into your life now, 21st century kind of stuff, where you find a scene where Moses, as long as his hands are extended, blessing comes. When he starts pulling his hands down into himself, there is no blessing. There is no victory. That as long as he holds his hands up, the Lord can bless. When he starts pulling it into himself, like a self-focused kind of posture, the Lord can't bless. That in itself ought to tell me something about what I do with my finances, what I do with my time, what I do with my commitments, what I do with my heart, my talents, that as long as I am in a giving posture, the Lord can use me as a channel of victory. When I start pulling into myself, the Lord doesn't have that channel, that conduit, that access way. Very simple practical lesson in chapter 17 with the hands of Moses. Chapter 20 and 24, where this hand of Moses receives from the hand of God, tablet of the law. That's a pretty marvelous thought in itself. I would urge you, don't just make this some distant study, but literally go back and think of five things that you have in your hands that the Lord is waiting to see. What are you going to do with it? You going to extend it? You going to give it? Or are you going to pull it into yourself? What have you got in your hand? For you, it might be your abilities in music, your abilities as a storyteller, the fact that you have some capability of financial support to be generous with good causes, the shaping of your children, that's in your hand. The Lord is waiting to find out from you, friend, what have you got in your hand? And what are you willing to do with it? Are you willing to surrender it to me? Or are you going to hoard it to yourself? What have you got in your hand? You can't use what's not in your hands. I'm not artistic. I mean, I enjoy stained glass. I enjoy working in wood. But when it comes to fine detail work, handwriting, that kind of thing, I'm lousy. I am pitiful. I am rock bottom in Nome, Alaska when it comes to fine work in art. God doesn't demand that of me. He wants to know what I've got in my hand. He looked at the servant in the gospel accounts and said, "What did you do with the talent?" And things didn't go well for the one who just buried it. The Lord expects you to reach your hand out in blessing and do something with what he puts in your hand. Let's pray. Father, we pray we'd learn well the lessons of Moses' hands and look at our own and say, "Okay, God,

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4: With SRN News, I'm John Scott. Tensions remain high in the Middle East as pressure on Iran continues to build.
5: President Trump is warning Iran to move quickly or face severe consequences. Reports say the president is meeting with his national security team as the administration weighs additional measures, including expanded blockades. Iran is reportedly pushing a new proposal through Pakistani mediators, but without nuclear concessions. Meanwhile, Iran's Revolutionary Guard is issuing fresh threats against U.S. bases and the United Arab Emirates, raising new questions about Tehran's willingness to de-escalate. Willie Nelson, Washington.
4: The Nigerian military says 175 Islamic State fighters have been killed over the past few days in a joint operation with the United States. In a statement, military spokesperson Samela Uba says those strikes also destroyed weapons, checkpoints, and financial networks of the militants across the northeastern region of that country. In New York, the trains were not running in time for this morning's commute into work. However, service was set to resume later in the day. The Long Island Railroad strike has ended after a deal was reached. The strike had shut down the busiest commuter rail system in the country. Public policy expert Matthew Continetti with his predictions on who is the current frontrunner for 2028 in the Democratic Party.
6: Well, as frightening as it sounds, I do think it's Kamala Harris. I think it's fascinating to see. And the support that she's gained, you can see in the black community, which is such an important part of the Democratic Party. She's getting these big crowds on her book tour. I think if she wants to run, she's going to start out as a frontrunner. You know, declaring her candidacy has never been a problem. It's actually campaigning that's Kamala's problem. So she might start off as a frontrunner, but we'll see how the primary goes.
4: Continetti made his comments on the Scott Jennings Show on the Salem Radio Network. This is SRN News.
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4: The United Nations is looking for a new Secretary General.
7: And perhaps the leading candidate is a radical abortion activist. Michelle Bachelet is the former president of Chile and current UN High Commissioner for Human Rights. She is a vocal supporter of abortion up to the moment of birth, and believes all governments in the world should pay for the procedure. Bachelet is also a supporter of transgenderism, including sex change operations on children. The UN will make its selection later this year. Michael Harrington reporting.
4: An Iraqi man accused of plotting at least 18 terror attacks in Europe in retaliation for the war in Iran has been arrested in New York. Mohammed al-Sadi is accused of seeking to attack a New York City synagogue last month and providing an undercover law enforcement officer with plans for attacks on Jewish centers in Los Angeles and Scottsdale, Arizona. Al-Saadi is also accused of involvement into recent attacks in Canada. This is SRN News. A federal jury has sided with OpenAI in a battle with Elon Musk, who says he will appeal.
8: Musk was a co-founder of OpenAI when it launched in 2015 and went on to create ChatGPT. After investing $38 million early on, Musk accused OpenAI CEO Sam Altman and his top deputy of shifting into a money-making mode behind his back. The nine-person jury unanimously found that Musk waited too long to file his lawsuit and missed the deadline for the statute of limitations. The jury served in an advisory role, but the judge accepted the verdict as the court's own and dismissed Musk's claims. I'm Lisa Dwyer.
4: A 19-square-mile wildfire sparked by the fatal crash of a small medical plane in New Mexico has triggered evacuations for an area north of the Capitan Mountains and closures in the Lincoln National Forest. More details at srnnews.com.
9: Psalm 37, verses 23 and 24 says, "The steps of the godly are directed by the Lord. He delights in every detail of their lives. Though they stumble, they will not fall, for the Lord holds them by the hand." Psalm 37, verses 23 and 24.
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12: This is It Is Written. I'm John Bradshaw. Thanks for joining me. Well, there are sunnier subjects, I guess, but I'm not sure there are too many that are more important. We're going to take a few moments together to talk about history's most hated father. And honestly, it might be a subject that arouses strong feelings, especially if your relationship with your own father wasn't or isn't good. Examine history and you find some tyrannical fathers. You'll find accounts of emperors and kings who murdered their children. Look in the news, and of course, you're going to find truly disturbing reports of monsters who've treated their children hideously. I'm not planning on getting too far into that, but I am talking about much more than the father who refused to buy ice cream or never attended a game or a recital, or the dad who always worked late. That's careless parenthood for sure, but I'm being very specific about this. Not the worst father ever, but history's most hated father. I'm going to tell you who it is, and you might be surprised by who I identify. I don't think there's any question about it. In fact, it's not even close. In the Bible, you'll find fathers who made terrible mistakes. Lot's mistake was moving his family to about the worst place they could have gone. But then he followed that up with getting drunk, and what happened afterwards was not something he would ever have been proud of. We could think of King Manasseh, who made his children pass through fire, which is really a euphemistic way of saying that he sacrificed his children to the devil. But even after that, not even Manasseh is history's most hated father. You might be thinking Hitler, but it's not known that Hitler had any children. Joseph Stalin had several children. Probably wasn't the perfect father, but there's nothing suggesting he was an especially bad father either. Definitely not the most hated. So if you try to figure out who wins the prize as history's most hated father, you need to set your sights a little higher. Let's look at the Bible. Genesis 1:1. In the beginning, God created the heaven and the earth. This was the Father, the Son, and the Holy Spirit working together. Verse 26 says, "And God said, let us make man in our image, after our likeness." There's that plurality. The text doesn't explicitly state three persons, but we can deduce that by looking elsewhere in the Bible. Clearly, us is more than one. Genesis 1:27 says, "So God created man in his own image. In the image of God created he him. Male and female created he them." Now let's establish that there is a Father God. Ephesians 4:6 speaks of one God and Father of all. In John 20, verse 17, Jesus encountered Mary Magdalene shortly after his resurrection and said, "Do not cling to me, for I have not yet ascended to my Father. But go to my brethren and say to them, I am ascending to my Father and your Father, and to my God and your God." Malachi 2, verse 10 says, "Have we not all one Father? Has not one God created us?" Matthew 5, 16, "Let your light so shine before men that they may see your good works and glorify your Father which is in heaven." In Matthew 6, verse 9, Jesus says, "In this manner, therefore, pray, Our Father in heaven, hallowed be your name." So you get the idea. God, the Father, is our Father. Clearest thing in the world. But how have his children related to God? Let's look at some biblical history. Let's go back to the time before God's people had made it to the Promised Land. They'd recently left Egypt. Moses is on Mount Sinai with God. But what are the people doing? Exodus 32, starting in verse 3. "So all the people broke off the golden earrings which were in their ears and brought them to Aaron. And he received the gold from their hand, and he fashioned it with an engraving tool and made a molded calf. Then they said, 'This is your God, O Israel, that brought you out of the land of Egypt.' So when Aaron saw it, he built an altar before it. And Aaron made a proclamation and said, 'Tomorrow is a feast to the Lord.' Then they rose early on the next day, offered burnt offerings and brought peace offerings. And the people sat down to eat and drink and rose up to play." So let's think this through. God liberated them from Egyptian slavery. God miraculously saved them from certain death. He made an incredible way of escape. He opened up an ocean, or at least the Red Sea. And as God is giving Moses the Ten Commandments, his very own people are at the bottom of the mountain breaking every one of them. So someone says, they were tempted. They didn't know what had become of Moses, and it was a moment of weakness. They'd been influenced by their time in Egypt. Okay, but did things get better? Not exactly. Much later, we read that Israel wanted a king. God had been guiding them through prophets and judges, but that wasn't good enough for many of them. And God said to Samuel in 1 Samuel 8 and verse 7, "Heed the voice of the people in all that they say to you, for they have not rejected you, but they have rejected me, that I should not reign over them." This is God speaking, and he says, "They have rejected me." Speaking of Jesus, the Son of God, Isaiah wrote, "He is despised and rejected of men, a man of sorrows and acquainted with grief, and we hid as it were our faces from him. He was despised and we esteemed him not." That's Isaiah 53:3. Of course, this was a rejection of the Father. A similar thought is expressed in the New Testament, starting in Mark 12 and verse 6. "Therefore, still having one son, his beloved, he also sent him to them last, saying, 'They will respect my son.' But those vine dressers said among themselves, 'This is the heir. Come, let us kill him, and the inheritance will be ours.' So they took him and killed him and cast him out of the vineyard." Mark 12, 6 through 8. They killed the son, and in doing so, were rejecting the authority of the Father. In Jeremiah 2, 5, God asks, "What injustice have your fathers found in me, that they've gone far from me, have followed idols, and have become idolaters?" He goes on to say, "I brought you into a bountiful country to eat its fruit and its goodness. But when you entered, you defiled my land and made my heritage an abomination. For my people have committed two evils. They have forsaken me, the fountain of living waters, and hewn themselves cisterns, broken cisterns that can hold no water." You see what was happening? God had made them, created them, loved them, fed them with manna from heaven, brought water out of a rock, opened up the Red Sea. And yet, he was out and out rejected by his people. In Isaiah 5, God asks, what more could have been done to my vineyard that I have not done in it? Isaiah 5, verse 4. Really, has there ever been a more hated father? Hated and rejected by people all over the entire world for thousands of years. Even one in three angels warred against God in hatred and rebellion. It has to be a tough job being God. In a moment, what is God's response to this rejection? And what if you had a lousy father? How do you cope with that? I'll have that when I come back.
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12: Thanks for joining me on It Is Written. History's most hated father? No doubt about it. That's God. Sure, God has his supporters, but that number is steadily shrinking. At least that's what the statistics suggest. A recent Gallup poll stated that in 2020, less than 50% of Americans claim to be members of a church, synagogue, or mosque for the first time since records were kept. In 1999, that number was 70%. It's now 47%. People are definitely drifting away from God. But in addition to apathy, there's also a lot of straight-out hostility towards God. One television host spoke for many people when he said, "A more psychopathic character you will not ever find in fiction." Just the idea that people worshipped the God of this Bible is insane. There is no more psychopathic mass murderer than God. And when that statement was made, there were few, if any, dissenting voices. The website of a well-known atheist describes God as narcissistic, a sociopath, and a psychopath. Now, for the sake of definition, a psychopath in general has a hard time forming real emotional attachments with others. Instead, they form artificial, shallow relationships designed to be manipulated in a way that most benefits the psychopath. People are seen as pawns to be used to forward the psychopath's goals. Psychopaths rarely feel guilt regarding any of their behaviors, no matter how much they hurt others. And those are the attributes that some attribute to God. That's what some people say about the one that the Bible says is love. Now, not all atheists are nearly as uncharitable, but millions and millions and millions of people reject God. They just do it in a less jarring, maybe more socially acceptable way. But how would that feel to God to see his people turning their backs on him? Jesus asked a profound question when he said, "But why do you call me Lord, Lord, and do not the things which I say?" Luke 6:46. That's a challenge today. People who despise God politely. God is God, and he asks for our hearts for the simple reason that without our consent, without our agreement, without our recognition of who he is, and without realizing we are lost without the salvation he provides, there's really not a lot God can do to save a person. Nothing, in fact. As long as we keep him at arm's length, think now, people keeping the Creator at arm's length, as long as we do that, we're really saying the same thing as the people in the parable who said, "We will not have this man to reign over us." Very unfortunately, there's a subset of people for whom Father's Day is uncomfortable. They're the people who had a lousy father, and there are plenty of them. Not too much need to go into detail here, but it could be that the father was a monster
14: or deserted the family, or was mean, or rough, or absent, or lazy, or 100 things. So what do you do if you have, or had, a terrible father? Let me suggest several things. First, if he's living, pray for your father. Second,

0: awful and traumatic under the carpet. I'm speaking in general terms, and this is what I think most of us can relate to. I'm not saying this so you can excuse your father's bad behavior, but the truth is, if your dad had a really demanding job and he tried to spend more time at home, but his job as a, a long-haul truck driver meant that he was away a lot, it's worth trying to understand that. If your father didn't have a role model, if he wasn't raised by his father, if he never had love demonstrated, it was always going to be hard to be the kind of father that you needed or the kind of father that he most likely wanted to be. Now, I think that he could have and should have read books or gone to a class or asked for advice, something, but he didn't. Endeavoring to understand why he was what he was and how he was doesn't let him off the hook, but it gives you the opportunity to understand, and that can lessen your bitterness or disappointment. Maybe you had some terrible argument with your father and he didn't handle himself well. It's worth trying to understand that maybe he was disappointed or hurt or simply made a bad choice. Think about fathers who were raised a few years ago and suddenly their children are playing this loud rock music and they're wanting to go out to parties and their sons were growing their hair and their sons and daughters were using drugs. That's what families had to wrestle with in the late 60s and early 70s. Society as a whole was changing. It was uncharted territory for a lot of fathers. They were dealing with things that no one had dealt with before. I'd suggest this if you feel your own father didn't do a good job. Try to understand him. Try to understand his situation. Again, not to excuse his failings, but understanding will help you to let go of some of the bitterness. And there's one more thing I'd say. If you had a bad father, remember that you have a heavenly father. David wrote something interesting in Psalm 27, verse 10. When my father and my mother forsake me, then the Lord will take me up. When your parents let you down, you still have a parent, a perfect parent, and that's God. And how do you understand what God is like? In John 14, Philip said to Jesus, "Lord, show us the Father, and it is sufficient for us." And Jesus answered by saying, "He who has seen me has seen the Father." So if you want to know what your heavenly Father is like, look at Jesus, who went about doing good, who came to heal and help and lift up and bless and forgive. All those beautiful attributes you see in Jesus, they show you what your Father is like. Now, if you're a father and you're wanting to up your game, in fact, if you're a parent and you'd like to do better at parenting, I've got 10 suggestions for you. These are not the 10 commandments of parenting, but the 10 very good suggestions of parenting. Now get ready to take some notes because these principles will really help. How to be a better parent. That's coming right up.
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0: His name is mentioned 294 times in the Bible. He's known as the friend of God and the father of the faithful. His life was a life of faith, and he plays an important role in the history of God's people. Join me for another episode of our series, Great Characters of the Bible, as we look at the life of Abraham. God told him to go, and by faith he went, even though he didn't know where he was going. God told him he would have a son, and by faith he believed, despite the fact that he was 100 years old. Abraham's story reminds us that God keeps his promises, that you can trust God even when you don't understand, and that if you have faith, God can do amazing things in your life. Great Characters of the Bible, Abraham, brought to you by It Is Written TV.

0: A father is looking to raise his game as a parent. What should he do? It's easy, in theory. Love your children. Love them. Now, how do you do that? Well, one important way is to remember that love can be spelled T-I-M-E. Spend time with your children. You don't have time? Find time. You think you have more important things to do? You don't. Your other responsibilities are secondary. Take time. Do things with your kids. Show up to school events. Go to their games. Get down on the floor and play with them. Now, it sounds obvious, doesn't it? But if you're not doing it, or if you can think you can get away without it, I'm telling you otherwise. Take time with your children. Children need their father in their life. In a report from the U.S. Department of Health and Human Services, the importance of fathers in the healthy development of their children, there's a section titled 10 Ways to Be a Better Dad. Number two is spend time with your children. I'm going to give you the other nine. The first point listed is respect your children's mother. They say one of the best things a father can do for his children is to respect their mother. It doesn't take a genius to figure out why. Parents who love and respect each other provide security for their children. If you haven't been doing this, don't wait any longer. First step to being a better dad, respect your children's mother. Number two, now that was spend time with your children. Will you have to let go of some things in order to do this? Probably, but it's about the best thing you could ever do. Number three, earn the right to be heard. Talk with your children early in their lives so they'll feel comfortable talking with you. Establish a trust relationship. Listen to your kids. Find out what's going on in their lives and care about it. I'll give you number four, discipline with love. Just don't discipline in anger. There's nothing healthy about it. And I'd add to this by saying, don't yell at your kids. Just don't. It never helps. Unless, of course, your child is on the railroad track and there's a train coming, but you know I'm not talking about that. Some men have the idea that being hard and tough as a dad somehow equates to manliness, or it'll turn your son into a man. Oh, discipline is necessary. But remember that the words discipline and disciple are very closely related. Disciplining your children is merely discipling your children. Discipline needs to be redemptive. You're preparing your kids for eternity. Discipline should lead them closer to you and closer to God's ideal for them and closer to God. So discipline with love and don't yell at your kids. By the way, of course kids are going to do stupid stuff. They're kids. Their brains haven't fully developed. In fact, science says that doesn't happen until they're in their 20s. Kids are young. That's why we call them kids and we don't call them adults. They're immature. They're going to make mistakes. So get used to it. Now keep in mind, you choose how you react to your kids. They don't force you to do anything. Number five, be a role model. Show your son how a man acts with honesty and responsibility. Demonstrate for your daughter the respect that she deserves from others. Number six, be a teacher. Life is full of teaching moments. Teach your children as they go through life. Do it kindly, respectfully, but take advantage of the opportunities you get to instruct your children. They are precious opportunities. Seven, eat together as a family. Hugely important and much more difficult as society keeps everyone so busy. But it's a great time for families to bond and connect. You get to listen to your children. You find out what's going on in their lives. It's valuable together time. Point number eight, read to your children. It's impossible to overstate the importance of this. You're educating them. You're going on adventures with them. You're imparting valuable life lessons to them. You're giving them a chance to learn good values. Read to your children. You just have to. But make sure you're reading instructional, educational, value-building books to your kids. Dispensed with the garbage, and make sure you read the good stuff. Now, number 9, show affection. Even if it doesn't come naturally to you, kids need to know that they're loved, and showing your child affection helps your child to feel secure and loved and valued. Point number 10, realize a father's job is never done. Your influence and role in their lives extends far beyond their childhood years. And I'm going to add an 11th point. The Department of Health and Human Services didn't put this one in their report, and that is, pray with your children. Have family worship in your home, a family devotional time. Read the Bible and pray together with your children. Pray for your children and tell them that you're doing so. Every family should gather together for family worship, to focus on the things of heaven and to draw together close to God. Oh, and point 12, take your children to church. Don't send them to church. Take them to church. Go with them. Be that example. Raise your children to know God, to love Jesus, and let them see Jesus in you. Incredibly, sadly, the most hated father in all of human history surely has to be God, the one who created the world, gave life to everyone who's ever lived, and yet has been ignored, rejected, and even despised by the vast majority of people throughout the ages. Whether you're a father or a mother, whether you're a parent or a child, you can bring joy to the heart of God right now by responding to His love. Allow God to be the God of your life. Surrender your life to Him. Let Him be loved by you. Embrace God and you're embracing life. Allow God into your heart today. Won't you do that? Allow Him to give you eternal life through Jesus, His Son. 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Let's pray together now. Our Father in heaven, we thank you that you are a good Father. We who are parents need your grace in raising children that they can grow to know you and love you. I pray for mothers, bless them in their vitally important role, and we're thinking especially today of fathers. Lord, would you bless the dads and allow them to reflect to their children the love that you reflect to us. I know many dads, the vast majority of dads, would look inwards and say, I haven't always got it right. This is where we pray for your mercy and your blessing. Don't worry, Dad, if you've made some mistakes. Who hasn't? It's not too late now to turn those over to God and say, Lord, please help me now to reflect you and demonstrate you and model you before my little flock. So, Father in heaven, we pray for the dads. Bless them all. Draw them close. Let them grow in the grace of Jesus. And we pray with grateful thanks in Jesus' name. Amen. Thanks so much for joining me. Looking forward to seeing you again next time. Until then, remember, it is written, man shall not live by bread alone, but by every word that proceeds from the mouth of God.
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4: Chris, mammals are thought to be more advanced on the evolutionary scale, although all animals are amazingly well designed. Insects are thought to be rather primitive, but research has shown that even butterflies, as they migrate across the ocean, have some sort of built-in magnetic sense which keeps them on course. They can correct their course even if blown off course by wind. Chris, even insects were created by an amazingly intelligent creator. There's nothing primitive about any form of life. Even single cell life is complex. If it's living, it's complex. And it's been that way ever since, back in Genesis.
3: If you'd like to go back to Genesis, you can find us on the web at www.icr.org. 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Thanks for tuning in.

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7: Welcome to American Indian and Alaska Native Living. I'm Dr. David DeRose with my co-host, Dr. Joni Bakavoy. Joni, it's so good that we're together in the virtual studio again.
8: Oh, this is an honor, and especially with our special guest.
7: Yeah, we have got a follow-up program. We're so glad that Don Krimmer could pull away again. Don, it's so great to have you with us today.
9: Great to be here. Great to be alive today. It's a beautiful day. Najoni Gobe Ina. It's a beautiful life.
7: That's a good Navajo expression, I'm assuming?
9: Yeah, that's a great, great Navajo expression. I learned that by singing a song called It's a Beautiful Life.
7: So it is so good to have you back with us, Don. Joni and I just interviewed you the other day, and we were able to arrange another follow-up interview. Joni, I don't know about you, but I've already been telling people about Don's interview. Our listeners, they've heard the first episode. They've probably been talking about it too. Is that true? Were you so excited about it that you started sharing the word?
8: I did. I love his stories, and plus his website. I mean, and then of course his radio station and all the testimonies. So exciting.
7: So just by way of recap, Don, I know this is dangerous to do, but we're all here together. So I'm just going to do my best at summarizing your story, what you shared in 60 minutes in our first episode. So you grew up in Milwaukee, Wisconsin. Have I got that geography right so far?
9: That's correct. Yes, Milwaukee.
7: And you went down a course, challenges early in life with abuse and other things, and end up in drugs and alcohol, dealing drugs. You end up in the music scene. And also, Joni, am I going too quickly with this summary? What do you think?
8: No, I think that's great. But I was just thinking about when he became he was over in Vietnam. I thought that was a big part of his story, very interesting part of the story.
7: Well, tell us, Don. So we're trying to recap things.
9: Yeah. Well, growing up, I was a rebellious son and a rebellious person. And it got me in a lot of trouble. I started drinking when I was 16. Got me in a lot of trouble. To the point where I had to join the Army. And in the Army, I survived Vietnam, thank God. I got out of the Army. It was the late 60s, early 70s, got into the anti-war movement, got into the occult. I studied the occult magic for a while, became a vice president of the devil in Milwaukee, a legal church, was getting, the police were getting interested in my drug dealing business. And I had a born again experience in Milwaukee, Wisconsin. And that started me on a whole new direction in my life. And it's been quite an adventure. It's been quite an adventure, especially when I had a born-again experience.
7: Well, that was a fascinating story, too. I mean, part of it involved you seeing something on the ground. Was it in the streets of Milwaukee? Where did that take place?
9: Yes, I was in Milwaukee, Wisconsin, and I saw there was a light shining on a piece of paper in the gutter as I was walking the streets of Milwaukee, Wisconsin. And the paper said, if you ever want a change of direction in your life, just write down everything you're sorry for, get on your knees, ask for forgiveness in Jesus' name, and you'd have a new start. And eventually, my life got so bad. I was an IV drug user, and I was living with somebody I didn't love. I had a relationship with the devil. And I hated myself for what was going on. And I got on my knees, wrote everything down on a piece of paper, burned it. And when the paper was burned, I had a born-again experience. Changed the direction, Amen. Total direction in my life.
7: So after that, as I recall your story, through a number of cycles of recovery, through various recovery programs, finally clean and sober, is that kind of a good summary of how that does?
9: Yes, I went through, I think, 6 or 7 different recovery centers, mostly through the Veterans Administration. I had a lot of issues with PTSD from the war, and then I had childhood issues, and I had a lot of turmoil and trauma to work through in order to become a better human being. And so that took time and a lot of effort and a lot of work. And finally, about 7 years ago, I finally got clean and sober for the last time.
7: Wonderful. Joni, what things touched you about the earlier parts of his story that we're not going to have time to dive into? We'll encourage our listeners, if you didn't hear the first interview with Don, you want to hear all the details. I mean, amazing stuff. I mean, I was just amazed by it. You know, some of the details that we don't have a chance to touch on again today.
8: Well, I think probably what stood out was his encounter with Jesus when he saw that demon at the end of his bed with the wolf face and drooling. And then he remembered the Bible and was able to mention the Bible and God and say that Jesus and God were greater than the devil, and then the devil went out, but then it went to his roommate, and that's a whole nother story, how he saved his roommate. So I don't know. There's just so many things. It's hard to pick with just one thing, but that really, really hit me hard because I grew up in Africa, and I know that the devil is real, and it's nothing to be played with. And, you know, what he went through with the occult, was vice president for this, you know, big group that worshiped the devil. I mean, it just, to me, God reached him specifically because he wanted to save him and show him that he's more powerful than the devil.
9: Amen.
7: Well, so Don, we're trying to get to the point where you end up on the Navajo Nation. You shared some of those details with us, but let's recap that because that's where we really want to focus in on your work in Indian country. We understood last time that you didn't have Native roots. Is that correct?
9: That's correct, Doctor. I'm Anglo, and on the Navajo reservation, we call Anglos Belagana. So a word for white folk, you know. And so anyway, I was in Texas. I had moved to Texas. That's another long story. It was really an amazing story. But I was living in Texas, and Texas is a beautiful place to live. I lived in the hill country of Texas around San Antonio, a little town called Fredericksburg. And I was going to church, and I was going to AA meetings, and I still was struggling some. And a church lady got a call from a church in Monument Valley asking her if she would come and bring some people to build a greenhouse on the Navajo reservation. She had a relative, evidently. And she was a lady, you know, and she was too old to do it. But she asked me if I would be interested. And to make a long story short, I said, yeah, sure, I'll see if church people are interested. So 12 people decided they wanted to go right after Christmas one year. This was about, must be 12 years ago now. And so I got we rented a van, you know, and we all jumped in the van the day after Christmas and drove through a snowstorm and went up to the Navajo Nation and slept in unheated buildings. It was midwinter up here. And the snow was flying. We're from Texas, you know. They're not dressed for it or nothing like that. And they wanted us to build a greenhouse. So we said, okay, yeah, sure. And so we started building the greenhouse, but a pastor had heard that I was a substance abuse counselor of sorts. And he asked, he said, Don, we have a problem. My church members have, some of them have a drug and alcohol problem. Would you please talk to him while you're up here? And I said, sure. So I talked to him and I told them there were four of them, two couples with a little baby. And I told them about the 12-step, the wonderful 12-step program of Alcoholics Anonymous. I told them that it doesn't matter if you're white, yellow, black, red, or brown. It works for everybody. And I told them how it worked and how I got sober and all of that. And they loved what I was saying. And, of course, they made a commitment. They'll never drink again. They're going to work a 12-step program. But there was really nothing for them here in Chinle at the time. And so I went back to Texas, and they went back to their lives of drinking and drugging. And the pastor called me on the way back and said, Don, we really need some help. Would you be willing to come back and help us? We give folks money to help them stop drinking and drugging. We give them a place to live sometimes. We give them food. We give them, but they go right back to drinking and drugging. They like what you had to say. Would you come back? And I said, well, Pastor, let me pray about it. And I really have no intention, because that's a hard life on the reservation. Let me say that again. It is a hard life on the reservation. There's lots of people have no running water, no electricity, no indoor plumbing, no car, no job, no nothing. And it's a tough life. And what the pastor was asking me to do was leave my comfortable little nest in Fredericksburg, Texas, and come in the middle of winter and join him in the fight, the good fight, you know. And so I said, oh, Pastor, I'll pray about it. And when I went back, I remembered the Bible, the great the book from heaven says, in a multitude of counselors, there's safety. And I said, I have friends that I trust. I have a sponsor in my AA program that I trust. So I took it to them. And I said, what do you think? And all of them said, without exception, Don, go back, but don't go back for the rest of your life. Go back for a couple months and see what's going on, you know. So I packed up my little car. This was in January now. And came back to the reservation, slept on the floor. The church had given me like an apartment to live in, heated by wood heat, had no bed in it. I slept on the floor, heated with wood. I was freezing. and that started my first 2 months there on the reservation in Chinle, Arizona. And I stayed for 2 months. And it was an eye-opening experience, and I guess I'll get to that next.
8: Well, I just want to comment there. I mean, that is, it's interesting because, I mean, you know, I haven't heard your whole story, but I know that you're there on the Navajo reservation, and so I had no idea this is the way it started. That's a huge decision to make. You didn't know anybody there. I mean, you had just met them briefly. All your friends were back there in Fredericksburg. But it hits me, too, that that's the way God often calls us. It's by something that we don't expect. But the other point that I love is that you did wise counsel. You got counsel from your sponsor, from others. You didn't just go out and say, hey, well, I'm just going to try it out. You really got the counsel. And I love that idea that, you know, just go try it out and then see where God leads. I think that's a good thing for me. I just appreciated that. So anyway, let me get back to your story, but that just really hit me.
9: Yes. So I was there for 2 months the first time. And in the 2 months I was there, 15 people died that I knew about. And I say that I knew about because, you know, I didn't know everybody. I didn't know everybody's story. But boy, one girl that was coming to the church there, her three brothers drank and passed out. And a space heater turned over and burnt the whole place down where they were living with them in it.
10: Oh, my.
9: I heard stories about people that would drink and get so fuzzy that they'd walk out into the field while it was snowing and freezing and pass out and freeze to death. I heard stories about people committing suicide. I heard stories about people overdosing. They drank and died, and it broke my heart.
7: Wow, this is not a encouraging note to transition on, but we do have to step away briefly. We're talking to Don Krimmer. Don has an amazing life experience. He's been channeling that to make a difference on the Navajo Nation, working with First Nation peoples, helping them with challenges with drugs and alcohol. Of course, this is not a native problem, so to speak. It is a global problem. Every culture in the world struggles with these issues. But Don is there in the area of Chinle, making a difference. We want to hear more about your amazing story, Don. We do have to step away briefly. I'm Dr. David DeRose, my co-host, Dr. Joni Bakavoy. Amazing insights. 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All that and more coming up right after this.
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7: Welcome back to American Indian and Alaska Native Living. I'm Dr. David DeRose. We are talking with Don Krimmer. He's been working in the area of substance abuse counseling and advocacy, making a difference, especially on the Navajo Reservation. Joni, I promised before we stepped away that we would make sure folks knew how to access Don's resources. Have you had a chance, Joni, to visit either of his websites?
8: Oh, I have, and they're both excellent. 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And then also, if you want to hear his testimony, which is really interesting, he has the greatest website name. And you would never think of this from a man, but it's called prettylittlebutterfly.com. prettylittlebutterfly.com. And it's just so great. And I asked him why. And he said, because, you know, that whole process.

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0: So recoverytimeradio.com. And then, like Joni said, the other website, prettylittlebutterfly.com. What exactly is there? Because I've visited the radio site, but I haven't been to Pretty Little Butterfly. What am I going to find
1: there? Prettylittlebutterfly.com, all small, is my recovery story. In part one, the Jesus and Me, how Jesus and Me got started. We're going to talk about that in this next section. And then Time Has Come, the musical program that I've developed to warn people that Jesus is coming back. He's in a hurry. And then the Recovery Time radio story.
0: Okay.
1: And this has pictures and music with a DVD. I also made a DVD called Time Has Come.
0: Okay. Well, a lot of resources. And the other thing that I was really impressed with is you gave out your phone number. If individuals are tuning in today and they need some encouragement, some help from someone who's been there, give us that number again, too, please. Would you, Don?
1: Yes. If someone is struggling and they want somebody to talk to, I want you to call me. The number is 830-383-4224. That's 830-383-4224. I may not be able to talk long. I may have to get back with you, but I want to talk with you. So don't feel bad. Just call me. Don't call me drunk.
0: Wonderful.
1: Please do not call me drunk or high. Wait till you're in your right mind and we'll talk and we'll make some progress together.
0: Okay, sounds good. Joni, how do we get back to Don's story? Can you help us get back to that narrative?
2: I will. So we're hearing a little bit about how he ended up on the Navajo, on the edge of the Navajo reservation, and kind of what it took and how he was there short term, but really what it took for him to go work on the Navajo Nation.
1: So I guess I'll pick up the story, Doc.
0: Please, please.
1: Okay. So what happened was I stayed for 2 months and I saw all this heartache and trauma and pain. And on the way back to Texas after the 2 months, Creator God got through to me and said, Don, you know how to stay sober. You can't keep it to yourself. The 12-step program tells us we have to give it away or else we can't even stay sober. We got to give it away. Don, I want you to come back. And so I packed up everything in my my little car. Actually, I had a little trailer that I pulled behind it. And I came out to the reservation the next time for 6 months. And 6 months. And the church was real generous. They gave me a free place to stay. And they gave me, I got a bed and everything. I started making it comfortable and brought my own stuff. And I started having meetings at the church. And I went to the AA groups around town and I went and introduced myself. You know, drug addicts and alcoholics, you can go to AA meetings anywhere in the world and you're accepted. And Chinley had a little AA group. And I went and told them what was going on. And then the church started talking about it. And I started having meetings and talking about the 12 steps, explaining the first step, the second step, the third step. And people started coming. And in 6 months' time, it became a real popular place to come. At that time, the state of Arizona would pay for transportation, free transportation. If you said you were an alcoholic and wanted to go to an AA meeting, you could come to an AA meeting free.
2: So I just wanted to clarify, did you have an AA meeting at the church?
1: Yes. Well, we didn't call it an AA meeting, and that's the rest of the story. After 6 months, I went back to Texas, got more stuff, and came and

0: and decided I was going to stay on the reservation for as long as God wanted me to stay. And so the next period of time, we started something called JA on the church there. JA is short for Jesus and Me.
1: Oh, I love that.
0: The pastor gave me a lot of room to bring people to the church. Bring people to the church. So we started something called JA with Jesus as the highest power, working a 12-step program. And we had some tremendous success with that. And I'd like to tell some stories, but maybe in our next part. And then it was so successful that the pastor and his wife said, "We got to help the young people, the children, before they start drinking and drugging. How are we going to do that?" And so we came up with an idea of having JA for kids, working a
1: Oh, I
0: 12-step
1: love that.
0: program. And the pastor and his wife were fantastic. They brought in music, they brought in skits, they brought in crafts and stuff to keep the kids busy, And while we were talking about recovery, while we were talking about don't ever drink or drug because it'll be the worst thing for you, working a 12-step program. And I don't know if you guys know much about the 12-step program, but in the first step,
1: I do.
0: you have to admit you've got a problem with drugs and alcohol. Well, kids, they don't have a problem with drugs and alcohol. So we changed it was we had to admit we had a problem making proper decisions because kids could identify with that.
1: Interesting.
0: Even that young, they were making improper decisions, and one of them might be to try drugs and alcohol. So we helped them work their own little 12-step program. We helped them get an adult sponsor that they somebody that they could trust, an adult, go with their little problems. We had music, they loved it. In the adult portion, we had a free spaghetti dinner, so we were, how everybody loves to eat. And it was cheap, So it became the talk of the town. And before COVID hit, this is amazing. We had 100 people come to our meetings every weekday. Ma moms and dads and grandmas and grandpas and husbands and wife, they all wanted to know how can we help somebody stay clean and sober. We told them it's a 12-step program. If you wish God right in the center, we allowed them to have any higher power they want as long as they have a higher power. And boy, you should have heard some of the stories and some of the lives change. It was just miracle after miracle. And then we had a step 11. Step 11 in the 12-step program is we sought through prayer and meditation to improve our conscious contact with God as we understand Him. So the pastor and his wife and me had one day of the week where we had step 11, and we used the church, and the pastor developed programs to help people improve their conscious contact with God by prayer and meditation. He would have Bible studies, he would have evangelism, and he was very versatile. He played the guitar, he spoke Navajo, he was an Anglo guy. And people, like I say, we had 100 people coming before COVID hit. It was a marvelous time.
1: So I have a big question that I'm interested in. Do you have this actual program that other churches could use, the Jesus and Me program?
2: We are going to have Don answer that question, but Don, we got to have you keep it on hold just for a moment. We have to step away just briefly. We're talking with Don Krimmer. Amazing story. We want to hear some of these changed life stories as well. We're going to hear those as well. We're going to hear an answer to Joni's question. That's all coming up in the second half of our show. That's right. 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I'm Dr. David DeRose, my co-host, Dr. Joni Bakavoy, again, our special guest, Don Krimmer. 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It's all coming up in the rest of today's episode of American Indian and Alaska Native Living. 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
2: Welcome back to our second half of today's edition of American Indian and Alaska Native Living. I'm Dr. David DeRose, my co-host, Dr. Joni Bakavoy. Joni, before we stepped away, you had asked Don a very probing, practical question. Go ahead and ask that again, and we'll hear what Don has to say.
1: So I was so interested in this Jesus and Me program. And my question to you, Don, is do you have something like a model or a structure that you can share with other churches who might want to develop a similar program?
0: Joni, that is a fantastic question. And what happened was while we were doing this in the year or whatever time frame that was, I had the idea of taping some of the explanations of the 12 steps. And so I made DVDs of that with some resources, and I put them in a package, and they are available. I sent one out to a church in Seattle and other churches. I took it to Wounded Knee when I went out there. The problem is you have to have a recovering addict or alcoholic to lead out in that program.
1: Yeah.
0: A person who doesn't know recovery has a hard time interpreting.
1: That's great. That's a perfect model.
0: Yeah. But they're available even if you want to just look. Be glad to. We could work something out because they're kind of expensive with postage and everything. But if you're interested, definitely let me know. I'll get it to you.
1: Okay.
2: So, Don, if someone beside Joni would like some of these materials, do you make those available? I know you mentioned there's some cost probably involved, but can they reach out to you at that phone number?
0: Yes. Yes. At the phone number, at the website. Just shoot
2: okay,
0: me
2: so
0: a
2: let
0: message.
2: Me make sure that I've got this correct. For a phone number for you, Don, I've got area code 830-383-4224. Is that correct?
0: That's
2: okay,
0: correct.
2: Okay, so we got the number. And then what's the best website to use to reach you?
0: I think what I'd like people to go to is prettylittlebutterfly.com.
2: Okay.
0: Because that way they get the whole picture of the music, the pictures, the stories, everything's on that
2: okay,
0: website.
2: Okay, so
0: prettylittlebutterfly.com.
2: Perfect,
0: small.
2: Perfect. So two ways to get a hold of Don. And we promise folks that we would hear some of the stories, at least your synopsis of some of them. We're understanding that we can listen to many of those full testimonies on your radio station, the 24/7 Native radio station. That's got its own website, correct?
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2: Okay, so
0: yes.
2: Some folks are going to jump on RecoveryTimeRadio.com. They're going to listen for hours to some of these stories. But tell us maybe a few of the stories that we might hear if we went there.
0: It's a privilege to tell someone's story who once was a worm, but took a little turn, crawled into his cocoon, and flew out a pretty butterfly. That's what happens when a drug addict and alcoholic decides that he's done, he can't handle it anymore and he needs help and asks for help. That's step one in a 12-step program. And my buddy Malcolm, Native American, Navajo, I met him at JA, or might have been NA, and we just hit it off immediately. We just bonded like we were brothers from another mother, as they say, brothers from another mother. And we just started hanging out, and we went everywhere together. We went to meetings together. We went to church together. He wasn't necessarily interested in church so much, but he was just a kind person who was sober. And so we had that in common. And one time I was going to an 1888 conference in California, and I asked him if he wanted to go with me, and he went with me. 1888, that's a really interesting. In 1888, God sent to our church a most precious message about Jesus. So we went out to California. We camped out. We had campfires. I brought my guitar. We bonded. We went to these week-long meetings. It was all about Jesus. And when we came back, Malcolm had fallen in love with Jesus. And and that changed the whole direction of his life. And so, to make a long story short, he started studying the Bible. He went to evangelists. He got baptized. And then he got a call to ministry. So somebody paid for him to go out to Doug Batchelor's courses out there in California. He went out there, became the Bible teacher here in Chinle. And people responded to him because he was a Navajo, you know. And he was on fire. And what a miracle story. That was Malcolm's story. Then there's Oliver's story. Oliver, it's on Recovery Time Radio. He was a down-and-out alcoholic. He was brought up an Adventist Christian.
1: Oh, wow.
0: And but got off into alcohol, and he ended up in a field with a big jug of whiskey. And he said he was telling himself, I don't care anymore. I don't like living. I'm just going to drink this whole thing and die here in the field. And he started drinking it, and he passed out. And the next thing he knew, he woke up at his brother's house, which was miles. This was in Phoenix, Arizona, was miles and miles. He had walked through the city to get to his brother's house in a drunken stupor. To this day, he doesn't know how he got there, but he got there. His brother took him in. And to make another long story short, he stopped drinking. He came back out to Chinle, where his Adventist parents were. They took him in. He comes to the church for help at JA meetings where I was. He asked me to sponsor him. Sponsor is somebody who's gone down the road before you in recovery. We worked the 12-step program together. He recommitted his life to God. He found a beautiful Christian girl that he fell in love with, got married, got baptized, and now, bless his heart, he's the leader of the JA group there in Chinle. He took over. He took over my part, and he's been very faithful. And he's a miracle. He's a pretty little butterfly himself. So that's Oliver's story. I don't know if you want to hear Freddie's story.
2: We're on a roll. We're on a roll. Go for it.
1: I love this so much.
0: And these folks don't mind me sharing their stories. They actually gave me permission. I wouldn't them if they wouldn't give me permission. And we have a saying, anonymity is the spiritual foundation of all our traditions, ever reminding us to place principles before personalities. So we go by our first names only and not our last names because we want to stay anonymous. But Freddie gave me permission to tell a story. And Freddie was the town drunk here in Chinle, Arizona, on the Navajo Reservation. This was 30 years ago or 40 years ago. Everybody knew Freddie. Everybody would see him passed out in front of the Ace Hardware or in front of the store. Everybody knew Freddie, and he was a hopeless cause for most people. And he stumbled into a recovery center here in Chinle called the Talbert House. And there was a guy there that was working there, took an interest in Freddie and helped him to get sober. But Freddie, before he got sober, he would tell the story about how he would get drunk and pass out. and people would make fun of him and everything. But anyway, his drinking buddies and him decided to break into the hospital one night. They broke into the hospital, and they were looking for mischief or whatever. They're all drinking, and they go down to the morgue. And they're all drinking, and they're opening up the cabinets and stuff, you know. So they open up one of those drawers where they put dead people. Freddie passes out, so his buddies pick him up and put him in the drawer and shut the drawer. And so when Freddie wakes up, he's in total darkness in a freezing cold environment. And he's yelling and whatnot, and his buddies, you know, are making fun of him. So they open the drawer to get out. But that's the kind of drunk Freddie was. And wow. So this fella took an interest in him, took him through the 12 steps. Freddie got sober, never had another drink in his life. He was a Vietnam veteran, by the way. He was a special forces Vietnam veteran. And we came in contact, and we became best friends. And he came to church. But now Freddie's declining, but he's sober. And he loves the 12-step program. Saved his life.
2: Wonderful.
0: You know? And I see him every once in a while.
2: So if we want to hear more of these stories, we need to go to the radio station. Have I got that down?
0: Go to recoverytimeradio.com also.
2: So what are we going to find there beside these amazing stories? And these are firsthand stories. Are you interviewing folks? Are they just telling their story? How does that work?
0: Yeah, they're 45-minute stories, and then at the end, the 15 minutes, I give more information about Recovery Time Radio, where you can get in touch. So to tell people, I don't. Recovery Time Radio doesn't speak for AANA, doesn't speak for the church, doesn't speak for a religion. We speak for ourselves. Our stories are so powerful that when another alcoholic and addict hears them, they can relate. They can relate to being put in a cabinet where dead people are. They can relate to having a bottle and going to drink themselves to death. They can relate to having a needle in their arm or a pipe in their mouth because our stories are real. There's 30 stories, maybe more, and I'm working on getting more, of fantastic, beautiful people that had a drug and alcohol problem and found the solution, took the medicine for drug addiction and alcoholism. The medicine is a 12-step program. The great creator God gave it many, many years ago to help people get off of drugs and alcohol.
1: Yeah, I love that because, I mean, that really speaks to me as well. And I can see because, I mean, sometimes when you have somebody else try to tell you something, it's so different than when somebody tells you their own personal story. And there's nothing that can change a life. I mean, that's really what the Bible's all about, God's holy book. And, you know, as a Native, our American Indian, Alaska Native, our cultures are all about telling stories. And so there's something so powerful about a story. I'm anxious to hear more testimonies.
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0: Well, the primary purpose of recoverytimeradio.com is to help a struggling alcoholic and addict. And so I narrate the Big Book of Alcoholics Anonymous and explain it in language that's easy to understand. So I've got a program called It's a Beautiful Life, Nijoni Gope Ina. And in it, I narrate the Big Book and explain it. I also have a program called Flower Power Hour. And in Flower Power Hour, I talk about my own experiences in the hippie years with love, peace, and brotherhood, and how drugs ruined the 60s and 70s. You know, for a while, there was a beautiful time, but the drugs ruined it. And so I remember I tell stories about going to the anti-war protesting and the be-ins and the love-ins and stuff.
2: Well, a lot of fascinating stuff. 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I've started to listen to it. I haven't really tuned in much. The rumor is that you're going to also be having episodes of American Indian and Alaska Native Living on there. So that's another place where folks can tune in to this broadcast going forward. We do have to step away just briefly. We've got a final segment. Don has got some other amazing things you don't want to miss. In our final segment of today's edition of American Indian and Alaska Native Living, I'm Dr. David DeRose, my co-host, Dr. Joni Bakavoy, and I will have the privilege of talking with Don Krimmer just one more time in our final segment. Stay by with us. That's coming up shortly.
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2: Welcome back to our final segment of today's edition of American Indian and Alaska Native Living. Dr. David DeRose with Dr. Joni Bakavoy and our very special guest, Don Krimmer. Don, in this last segment, we have to talk about something that I know a lot of folks are thinking about in the back of their mind. We share all these amazing stories. We've shared amazing aspects of your own story. You've been making a difference there on the Navajo Nation for the better part of a dozen years. But I think one of the questions that a lot of people have is, yeah, we're hearing all these success stories, but hey, you live in the real world and you've probably had a lot of challenges. There's probably been times when you've just been tempted to pack everything up. Have you had some real tests while you've been there, or has it just been one success after another?
0: Oh, that's a great question, Doc, but I've had a lot of challenges. Some even too personal to talk about over the radio. But I got to tell you, coming, Creator God is just, if he wants something to happen, unless you just absolutely say, no, I'm not going to do that, he's going to make it happen. And I read this morning, I got to share this because it's so fresh. I read this morning, the joy of the Lord is our strength. It's in Jeremiah.
1: Amen.
0: The joy of the Lord is our strength. I got to thinking about it and meditating on it. It's not my joy. It's the joy of the Lord. When we work together with him, it makes God happy. It makes God joyful. In my own thinking, what I'm doing on the Navajo Nation makes God joyful. The joy of the Lord. And that gives me strength. I was just thinking about it this morning, you know. But that's one thing. Yeah, I've had difficulties. I had a car accident about 2 weeks ago, and I found out that I didn't transfer my insurance from my old car to my new car. And so now I didn't have insurance on my car. Going to cost me $10,000, which I don't have. I'm going to have to take out a loan. But God, I know God, he's going to take care of me. I don't know how. It doesn't matter. I'm just going to do what I know he wants me to do. And whatever happens, happens. I'm sober. I'm clean and sober. And to me, that I want to hang on to that. I want to do everything I can to hang on to that, because I am no use to anybody if I pick up the first drink or drug. And I'm not tempted anymore to do that. But I know that inside Don, I have to be, I have to take out insurance. And it's a 12-step program, going to meetings and help another alcoholic.
2: I'm glad you touched on this, Don, because I've worked with a lot of people with different types of addictions. And sometimes when people get far enough away from their use, they think they can go back to occasional use. They say, oh, it's a wedding. You know, I can just have a little champagne or something. Tell us a little bit about that mindset. Is that safe? Can someone do that? Or what is your perspective, and especially from a 12-step perspective?
0: Thanks, Doc. Great question. And some people don't understand this. They say, well, why do you have to say I'm an alcoholic? My name is Don. Well, we say that because we never want to forget that something happens. It's not for everybody now, but for a certain part, segment of the population, something has happened in our brain that when we take any kind of mind-altering, mood-changing substance, whether it's marijuana, whether it's coffee, whether it's heroin or cocaine or what have you, alcohol, it does something in our brain that sends us off into a whole nother way of thinking. And unless we deal with that, we're going to go back and it'll get worse. So it's like basic Christianity again. We always have to remember that we're sinners. And if we accept sin in our life, just one little sin will take us off into a whole place we don't want to go. That's the way it is with alcoholism. We never want to forget that we are different. Now, some people will say, well, all you need is Jesus. And that is true. But for some people in the ministry of healing, it says, for some people, alcoholism is not only a moral issue, but it's also a disease. This is important. In the ministry of healing, it says alcohol is not only a moral issue. Yeah, we do it. We like it for a while, but it's also a disease. Something happens in some people, not everybody, but some people where if they take a drink ever in their life again, that might flip that switch. And buddy, you're off to the races and you don't know where you're going to end up. That's
2: Joni, you had a thought about that.
1: Yeah, I was going to say, the one thing that stands out is even though you may have that alcoholic or that addictive, just the way we are having that disease, you still always have a choice. You can always have a choice by God's grace.
0: For some people, they have an illness and it's like having a diabetes. You have to take the medicine. If you don't take the medicine, you know, if you don't choose to take the medicine, you're going to die from diabetes, or you're going to get your toes cut off or something. Alcoholics have to take the medicine, and they have to choose to take the medicine. I guess if that's what you're talking about, Joni,
1: you
0: have the choice to take the medicine. But if you don't take the medicine, if you're a real alcoholic, there's a difference. I've got a lot of friends who, when they were younger, did some drugs. They might have did them in college or high school, but then something happened and they just stopped. Or some people got Jesus, or some people fell in love. But for a certain segment of the population, they did something to their brain. This is my opinion, and Alcoholics Anonymous's opinion as well. They did something to their brain that they're never the same. They have to take the medicine, and the medicine is a 12-step program. Wonderful program. Black, red, brown, yellow, what have you. African-American, any place in the world, you take the medicine, there'll be people that are clean and sober and are now helping somebody else out, because that's part of the medicine. It's called the 12th step.
1: Yeah.
0: I get pretty passionate about this, doctors, both of you guys.
1: I appreciate that. I mean, that's a really good perspective, and I think that's important for me to understand as well. So I appreciate that. Thank you.
0: The Ministry of Healing talks, there's a whole chapter in there about helping the intemperate. Beautiful chapter.
1: Oh, I'll have to read that. Thank you for sharing that.
2: I appreciate you mentioning the book, Don, The Ministry of Healing. One of my favorite books. I used to teach in a community college setting, and at the end of the year, I'd offer my students that book. I did warn them. It is written from a Christian perspective, but written something like 120 years ago. Just amazing insights. talks about tobacco being, you know, we're talking addictive tobacco, slow, insidious, most malignant poison. Just amazing insights. So I appreciate that book as well. And if you're listening today, you've never heard of the book Ministry of Healing by E.G. White, definitely worth picking up. Old classic, but powerful. Joni, you had something else that resonated with you in this part of the dialogue. So Don, we're in the home stretch of today's show, and you've shared a lot with us over the course of two shows, some of your own story, your vision for radio, the recovery time radio that's available to anyone just online, as close as your fingertips, as long as you got an internet connection. You've talked about the prettylittlebutterfly.com website where we can learn more about your story. As we're winding up, there's folks listening today that they may have heard all this stuff before, they say. They say, hey, this hasn't worked for me. I've shown up at 12-step programs. They don't work. Help us to understand the misconception, why some people think they've tried the medicine, but they really haven't. What's the difference between walking through the doors of AA and really working the program?
0: Humility. In a word, humility. Most people, they think they want to do it themselves. They think, I don't need help. I got this. I'll stop tomorrow. I'm only going to do it one more time. But in reality, I have to get really humble and admit that, you know what, I got a problem. I cannot stop. I've tried this, I've tried that. And if you tried a 12-step program and it hasn't worked, well, what's your alternative? You're going to go to the bitter ends, we say in the program, which is jail. If you keep drinking and drugging, you're going to go to jail. You're going to go to a hospital, your liver's going to give out or something, or you're going to die. And hate to say it, radio listener, if you're still drinking and drugging, how many of your friends have already died? Let me ask you that again, radio listener. How many of your friends have already died? Or if you're not drinking and drugging, you know people that are drinking and drugging. How many people have already died? Why not try the 12-step program again? What do you got to
2: lose? I love that closing appeal, Don. We so appreciate your life story, your work, your websites. Joni, one more time, if folks want to connect with Don, they want to tap into all that he's pulled together, where do they go?
1: PrettyLittleButterfly.com, and it's all lowercase. And the other one was RecoveryTimeRadio.com, and that's, again, all lowercase. And so both of them are great. He was suggesting go to the PrettyLittleButterfly.com. Because that has the connection and it shows the whole story. Don, I appreciate that you have provided resources because this helps other people on their journey.
2: Yes, Don, thank you so much for everything. Thanks for pulling away again and doing a second show with us. Really powerful stuff and continued success in your ministry.
0: Well, thank you, Doctor. This is an opportunity for me. This is what I do. I live to help somebody else. Somebody helped me. And now I just want to help somebody else out, especially my Native American brothers and sisters.
2: Well, as we wind up, I want to thank you, last of all, our listeners. Without you, it wouldn't be possible to pull each program together. Thank you for joining us from week to week. As always, I'm Dr. David DeRose, wishing you the very best of health.
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0: I'm Alisa Morgan. The first step to take in becoming the parent you want to be is to begin a relationship with God by accepting Jesus Christ as your Savior and your Lord. Would you think about it for a few minutes with me now to say, God, you know what? I need you. I understand that you died on the cross for me, that you've paid the price for my sins. And Jesus, I want to trust you as my Savior and my Lord. Would you come into my life now? If you pray that prayer, let someone know.
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3: With SRN News, I'm Keith Peters in Washington. The busiest U.S. commuter rail system resumes operations as a deal is reached to end the strike.
4: The Long Island Railroad strike that made hundreds of thousands of commuters scramble for alternate transportation is over as trains once again roll on the tracks. LIRR President Rob Free says the MTA and the unions found a way to make the numbers work.
5: I can't go into details about the agreement, but there are things in there that make it more affordable, make it more palatable for the unions to agree upon, and make it easier for us to fit within our financial structure.
4: And
5: we wouldn't have accepted the deal if it would put a burden on the taxpayers and the ridership.
4: The first LIRR strike in decades lasted 3 days. Julie Walker, New York.
3: A major endorsement is shaking up Texas's Republican Senate race. Willie Nelson reports.
6: President Trump is endorsing Texas Attorney General Ken Paxton in the state's Republican Senate runoff, backing him over longtime Senator John Cornyn. Trump calls Paxton an American first patriot and praises his loyalty to the MAGA movement. The endorsement comes as both candidates compete for the chance to face Democrat Senate candidate James Tallarico. Willie Nelson reporting.
3: More than 17,000 people are under evacuation orders as a wildfire continues to threaten suburban homes in Southern California. The Sandy Fire in hills above Simi Valley, northwest of Los Angeles, had consumed more than 2 square miles of dry brush as of Tuesday. There is zero containment. The cause is under investigation. Evacuation orders and warnings are still in place for several neighborhoods in Simi Valley, a city of more than 125,000 people. On Wall Street, the Dow down by 322 points. The Nasdaq dropped 220. The S&P lower by 49. This
7: cheating is a form of dishonesty. It doesn't matter whether it's at school, at the gym, at the office, wherever or whenever, cheating is wrong. Besides, the person who cheats doesn't hurt anybody but himself, and the person who helps another cheat only lowers their own integrity. Years ago, when I was in college, I took an interest in aviation and got my pilot's license. Having grown up on a farm, I decided later on that I wanted to become a spray pilot, which brings agriculture and aviation together. Near the close of my training at a crop dusting school on the outskirts of Chicago, 4 of us students went to the Illinois Department of Agriculture to test for certification. I sat across from a fellow student who whispered to me across the table, "What did you get for number 4?" he asked. I simply looked at him and shook my head. I'm not sure he liked me after that. Some people think you have to do that kind of stuff to get ahead. Maybe so, if you call that getting ahead. I choose to do what's right and trust God with the rest. This is Rod Bieber with Seed Time and Harvest.
3: 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Is religion gaining or losing influence in the U.S.?
8: According to a new poll from the Pew Research Center, 37% of Americans believe that faith is gaining purchase in society, and that's the highest percentage in nearly 25 years. On the other hand, 61% of respondents think that religion is losing influence, but that group is shrinking from a high of 70% 5 years ago. Roughly half of all Americans say the influence of faith in the country is a good thing. Michael Harrington reporting.
3: The social media platform X is pledging to crack down on anti-Semitic and terrorist content in Britain. The platform is taking several steps, including restricting access in the UK to accounts operated by or on behalf of Muslim terrorist groups that the country has banned. Britain's Jewish community, which numbers about 300,000 people, has faced growing attacks online and in the streets. This is SRN News. Here's the Wall Street Business Report.
9: The stock market gave back more of its record-setting rally. The S&P 500 fell 0.7 for the third straight loss and setting its latest all-time high. The Dow dropped 0.6%, and the NASDAQ Composite sank 0.8%. The declines followed mixed moves for stock markets abroad, while oil prices ease their latest yo-yo move. Tech stocks are faltering following huge runs as higher yields in bond markets cranked up the pressure on all kinds of other investments. The Dow losing 322 points today to close at 49,363. The NASDAQ dropped 220 to 25,870. The S&P 500 fell 49 points to 7,353. This is the Wall Street Business Report. I'm John Scott.
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0: Psalm 37, verses 23 and 24 says, "The steps of the godly are directed by the Lord. He delights in every detail of their lives. Though they stumble, they will not fall, for the Lord holds them by the hand." Psalm 37, verses 23 and 24.
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2: Just sit right back and you'll hear a tale of a faithful trip.
3: In the year 1831, biologist Charles Darwin began a faithful journey on the HMS Beagle. On that journey, Darwin formulated the controversial theory of evolution, which has impacted society down to this day.
4: Our goal is to punch holes in that theory, so we'd like to welcome you to
5: Sink the Beagle.
6: Fire one, Captain.
4: Good shot, John. That was right down the barrel.
3: I like to hear the glub, glub, glub and let Charles go pick up some pieces of eight off the bottom of the sea.
4: Doing a little evolutionary research.
3: I'm John Kurlinski.
4: And I am Stan Hudson. We want to welcome you to another episode of
3: Sink the Beagle, where we take a lighthearted and sometimes lightheaded look at the serious issues of evolution and creation. That's the only way we know how to do them is lighthearted and lightheaded.
4: Speaking of lightheaded, John.
3: Speaking of it and looking at it.
4: No, I'm just kidding.
3: Wait a minute here.
4: Did you know that evolutionists trace the evolution of the human family often through such things as measuring the size of the skull and the brain cavity?
3: So you mean like bigger brains, better people?
4: That's right. Bigger is better.
3: Bigger is better in this case. The more brains you have, the more evolved you are, the more likelihood you have of being an advanced species.
4: Yeah, even though kind of, you know, in the recent studying of this, Neanderthal larger brain capacities has been a little bit of a problem. But for the most part, they've seen some kind of consistency in the fossil record, they say, of going from smallish brain to biggish post-Darwin brains.
3: That sounds interesting, Stan. I wonder if it really is true, though. I mean, if bigger, is that the way it should be, though? Bigger brains mean more advanced. Does it seem like the human race is really advancing?
4: Well, you know, I think it's kind of part of even Darwinian humanistic philosophy, really, from the 19th century when Charles Darwin formulated his theory of evolution. Humanism was on an unprecedented rise. There was this popular view that mankind was getting better.
3: You know how they're getting better, Stan? It's those New Year's resolutions. Every year we try to resolve and we're going to get better, and we keep those resolutions and we stick to them, and therefore humanity has to be getting better.
4: That's right. Yeah. Well not.
3: Maybe. Have you kept your resolutions?
4: No.
3: You know why we need resolutions, Stan? We need resolutions, I think, as a human race, because we realize we are not, as a species, getting a whole lot better.
4: Well, I think that's true. We're almost born with the sense that there's something the matter, something broken.
3: Something is wrong and desperately wrong. Matter of fact, when we look over like the last, let's say the last 100 years, the last century, the 20th century, the age when so much of what we know as modern life came into existence in the 20th century.
4: Yeah, and technology going up, there's been this sense that surely with mankind's evolution of knowledge and everything, that certainly at some point it'll be able to fix all the problems in the world.
3: Can we talk about anthrax? Can we talk about biochemical weapons, sarin gas? Can we talk about the Holocaust? Can we talk
4: about the nuclear bomb? The capability of going to war and everything? It seems like we're just getting better at war.
3: It seems like we're getting worse as in morality, though, doesn't it?
4: Yeah.
3: It seems like
4: smarter bombs, dumber people.
3: It seems like when we look at the record, the evolutionary record, it teaches that man is getting better, that reality is improving, that creatures and species are getting smarter and more intelligent and everything else. But the biblical record seems to be going in reverse. It says that man started out big and bright and wonderful and has been going downhill ever since. That seems to be the biblical record.
4: The biblical record, starting from the beautiful, pristine world that God created when man, and which was composed of Adam and Eve, male and female, represented the epitome of creation. We were created in God's image. It was a perfect, sinless, beautiful world.
3: And then something.

0: something went wrong.
1: Something went wrong.
0: Eve broke God's law, so to speak, or the laws of that reality. And as a result, it went downhill ever since. It's amazing when you can contrast Eve's sin, picking an apple, saying that Daddy said, don't eat there now. Don't touch that apple.
1: That's right.
0: Maybe not apple, but you know, whatever it was.
1: Uh-huh.
0: And then she goes and gives birth to her first son. And she thinks that the first son is going to be the Messiah. Actually, the Hebrew seems to point toward that. When Eve had relationships with Adam, and it says she conceived and gave birth to Cain, and the text literally says, I've gotten a man-child, the Lord.
1: Yes.
0: She thought that was the promised Messiah who was going to help them get back to the Garden of Eden, back to that pinnacle.
1: Well, God had just recently said in the chapter before, your seed will take care of the serpent. Your seed will be the one that'll take care of the sin problem.
0: It didn't turn out that way. It turns out he comes to be the first murderer. He actually goes out to the field and spills the blood of his brother right onto the ground.
1: Yes.
0: And just the awfulness. And you can just imagine Adam and Eve and how heavy and heartbroken they were, that what they thought was going to be salvation turns out to be devastation.
1: And not only that, that they had opened the door to sin and death in their world, and now they see their own children killing each other.
0: Yeah.
1: So,
0: oh, my.
1: You know, the depth of guilt that they must have felt is off the scale. But then we see from Cain's line, we see a historical record of how there was innovations in technology. They came up with music. They worked with bronze. They did all of these different wonderful things that represented growth in knowledge and technology in their day, and yet the moral level of people was going down.
0: So far down that God washed the world with a flood.
1: And the thought of man's mind only was continually sin.
0: And the Bible said God's heart just grieved that he made man. And
1: what a powerful verse. The impact
0: and the hundreds of thousands, not millions of people that perished in the flood. Some people have crunched the numbers. I actually have an actuary in my church, Stan, who crunched the numbers, and he says, you know, there could have been millions of people, and he went on the basis that every family only had four offspring and lived a long life, and he came to millions. I said, but I think they had a lot more than four. What if they had eight? And he goes, oh. And he started crunching the numbers. You can see his actuary brain going like, and he discovered there could have been 4 or 5 billion people on the earth at the time of the flood if they all had five offspring and they're all living like 600 or 700 years each.
1: And unbelievable, probably, brain capacities. We think that since they were closer to Adam and Eve than we are, their capacities were closer to the ideal. We think that, you know, I mean, living 900 years and everything, there was something they had that we don't have. But again,
0: their
1: brains may have been large. But something was going on in their hearts.
0: Their hearts were turning hard.
1: Mm-hmm.
0: So maybe that's the real issue. It's interesting when we compare those things. It gets worse and worse and worse when you study the progress. Unlike evolution, which says that we're getting better and better.
1: Mm-hmm.
0: I don't think so.
1: Scripture traces that mankind has gone downhill and predicts, frankly, that things will be as bad, if not worse, at the time of Jesus' return as it was in the days of Noah.
0: It just must... You should just think about it, how it just breaks God's heart. You know, how it breaks us to see what sin has caused, and then the ramifications, how it seems to reverberate and just penetrate everything.
1: Mm-hmm. John, you and I were driving along today, and we saw on a church sign that said, were you tired of the way you were born? Try being born again.
0: Try being born again. Yeah, if you don't like your first birth, that's the good news of the scriptures, actually, in one sense, that God doesn't hold your first birth against you. He offers you a second chance.
1: A second chance,
0: that's the
1: maybe
0: real second
1: to evolve
0: chance.
1: Into something better.
0: Second chance is now is the day of second chance, the Bible says. Not some distant future date. Anyway, Stan,
1: well,
0: you're also sharing with me a story you said about this, what you think that was going on in the heart of God when he looked at this grieving world. And you're sharing a story from the New Testament as it related to a man named Zacchaeus with me.
1: Yes, and Zacchaeus, of course, was a wee little man. A wee little man was he.
0: Small man syndrome?
1: Small man syndrome, and he wanted to see Jesus. He had heard about Jesus. He wanted to see Jesus. He climbed up in a tree. Jesus shocked him by saying, Zacchaeus, I'm going to come home to your house and have lunch with you. I'm going to fellowship with you. I'm going to accept you. Oh, Zacchaeus was beside himself. He welcomed Jesus home, and in that kind of that atmosphere of Jesus accepting and honoring him with this gracious, this grace of being with him, that Zacchaeus just burst out and said, Lord, I'm going to pay back all the people that I have harmed, that I've robbed something from. I'm going to pay them back four times what I robbed them of.
0: Steal 100, pay back 400.
1: That's right. That's quite a thing. In the time of Zacchaeus and Jesus, it was typical to consider a very righteous response to a wrong by paying back a 20% penalty above the 100%. So like 120. He's saying, I'll pay back 400% of what I heard.
0: Wow, the implications are astounding when you think about it.
1: Well, Zacchaeus must have thought in his heart that if I have harmed somebody, if I've robbed them, not only should I pay them back what I robbed them, but also to pay back something that would compensate them for the loss of what they could have done with what I had taken from them.
0: What might have been. In other words, if someone, say, if you were a young lady or a young man and you were abused in your home, it wasn't just the abuse that was wrong. It was how that abuse scars your whole childhood and your life.
1: Affects your relationships.
0: And as if that Zacchaeus says, I want to let you know that I want the damage that I caused you to be undone, plus all the potential you could have had if you had that money to work with, or in his case, or if you wouldn't have had that experience.
1: Now, that represents just a completely changed view. Something goes on in Zacchaeus. Maybe it is an evolving into a bigger brain, but I'm suspecting that it was a little lower down into the chest cavity that God was touching him in.
0: Yeah, we all need kind of evolutionary. It's not more than just the brain that needs evolving. It's the heart. You know, the Bible doesn't talk about a new brain I will give you or more knowledge I will give you. Obviously, we have lots and lots of knowledge, but the Bible says that knowledge in itself, the best it can do is puff up. It puffs up.
1: Yeah, that's right. But I can think of some people.
0: But
1: not
0: there's
1: me, though, of course.
0: Something else builds up. It's love that builds up, and love, in a sense, isn't so much. It is related to our brains, we know of, but in a sense, though, it's more a condition of the heart. And we have a torpedo text, we call them, of really how true change. In other words, we all believe that our resolutions, New Year's resolutions, to change. But in this case here, we want not just to change our thinking. We want to change our lives in the direction we're going. We want to stop that downward spiral. And God says he has a way of doing it. It's with the heart.
1: That's right. This is from Ezekiel 36. It's verse 26. It says, I, and this is God speaking, I will give you a new heart and put a new spirit in you. I will remove from you your heart of stone and give you a heart of flesh.
0: Taking away that Darwinist heart of stone.
1: Does that say Darwinist there?
0: No, it doesn't. My verse doesn't have it. No. It's the heart of stone, the heart of unbelief.
1: And this is the hope that mankind has today. Not that he is going to evolve into some kind of super intelligent, big-brained perfection of mankind, because he's not. The evidence historically is we're not getting there. But instead, God promises to us a new heart, and we can step back considerably closer to that Garden of Eden perfection that God had intended for us.
0: Yeah, naturalism of evolution says that we're evolving with bigger brains. Supernaturalism says that God will give us new hearts. We won't need bigger brains. They're sufficient to do what they can do if you have a good heart running it, so to speak.
1: Oh, I like your idea of evolution.
0: It's
1: cool.
0: Supernaturalism, not just plain naturalism.
1: Yeah. And we all need that supernatural touch. So we want to invite you, listener, if you're listening to Sing the Beagle for the first time today, to get in touch with the Creator God, who promises to, yes, evolve you into something better.
0: As evolution means just simply change, this will be a real change. A change of heart leads to a change of life, leads to a change of direction, and a change of destiny as well, which is great. Good news.
1: Yes, good news. And please, tune in again to another
0: Sink the Beagle.
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0: With Wall Street Business Report, I'm John Scott. The stock market gave back more of its record-setting rally. The S&P 500 fell 0.7 for the third straight loss since setting its latest all-time high. The Dow dropped 0.6%, and the NASDAQ composite sank 0.8%. The declines followed mixed moves for stock markets abroad, while oil prices eased their latest yo-yo move. Tech stocks are faltering following huge runs as higher yields in bond markets cranked up the pressure on all kinds of other investments. The Dow losing 322 points today to close at 49,363. The NASDAQ dropped 220 to 25,870. The S&P 500 fell 49 points to 7,353. This is the Wall Street Business Report. I'm John Scott.
1: Hey, y'all. Eli Winders here. I want to talk to you about something that's more important than ever, taking care of the wildlife around us. Our planet is home to some of the most amazing creatures you could ever imagine, from the biggest bears to the smallest birds and everything in between. But here's the truth. Many of these animals are in danger, habitats are disappearing, and we're losing species at a rate we've never seen before. 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It all counts. This is Eli Winders. 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Y'all take care of the earth and it'll take care of us. This message is courtesy of the United States Air Force.
2: 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Find out the answer on today's Creation Moments. And now, here's our Creation Moments host, Ian Taylor.
3: Our moon is moving away from the Earth at a rate of 4 centimeters per year, about less than 2 inches. That might not seem much. However, that rate of movement away from the Earth presents problems for those who believe that the Earth and the Moon have been around for 4.5 billion years. At the rate that the Moon is receding, it would have been so close to the Earth only 1.5

0: half to 2 billion years ago, that tidal friction would have melted the surface rocks of the Earth. Mathematical fiddling helps a little, but not enough. By mathematically increasing the rate of the Earth's spin over the supposed billions of years, and figuring in a factor for assumed different tidal rates, one can inch the Earth-Moon relationship back to about 4 billion years. Evolutionary scientists feel that the problem can be solved to keep their 4.5 billion years of evolutionary history intact. However, they admit that the assumptions being tried need investigation, since the matter is far from solved. In other words, evolutionists admit that they have a problem getting the Earth-Moon relationship to fit into their long-age history. The mathematical models rule out the theory that the Moon was formed billions of years ago from the same dust cloud that supposedly formed the Earth. Also ruled out is the theory that the Moon was captured by the Earth's gravity. Only one explanation seems to satisfy the data, that the Moon was formed relatively recently, orbiting the Earth from the time of its creation.
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3: Jesus showed men what it takes to lead and succeed in life. It's never easy, but it's always worth it. Join us on our epic journey of faith as we follow Jesus, the blueprint for men. Okay, I've got a question for you today. How do you know God's will? I mean, I know there's easy situations where you know God doesn't want you to steal the money on the table, or you know He wants you to be kind to your wife. But how do you know His will when it's a gray area? How do you find out what God's will is? Well, lately I've been learning a lot about finding God's will because last week, literally we're talking 5 days ago, I was sitting across the table from a man who travels the world teaching people about revival and discipleship, and I was asking him to learn about discipleship so I can use it in this ministry. And instead of giving me his 3 points or writing some notes on a napkin, he looked at me over the table and he said, "Would you like to see it firsthand?" And he said, "On February 5, I'm flying to Ethiopia. You want to come with me?" Wow. Guys, I don't know anything about Ethiopia except that it's in Africa. Like, I had no idea that Ethiopia is in a civil war. I didn't know that the State Department is telling Americans not to travel to Ethiopia. Yet, here was an opportunity to go. Now, you might be like, "Hey, Grant, you know, in the Bible, Jesus said, go into all the world to teach people, to disciple people. So here you have a man of God asking you if you want to help him disciple other men. Like, that's a super easy thing to do. Like, this is a no-brainer. Except I got a wife and a kid and I've got a job and how am I going to get over there and pay for it? And I got to get a visa and do I need vaccines? And I mean, there's so many crazy issues. And so I was just bombarded with all of these thoughts and questions and doubts and fears. Like, I'll be real with you. Like, one of my biggest fears is not doing the right thing. It's that God gives me this opportunity and I screw it up. That's a fear that I struggle with. A fear of like, well, I don't want to let God down. I don't want to disappoint Him. Now, I know there's times where in fits of rage or when I'm just overcome with temptation, I do things that I know disappoint God. And I hate that and I ask for repentance. But there's other times where I'm like, oh man, do I do this or that? And this was one of those moments. Like, I don't want to abandon my family and go to a dangerous place where I could be kidnapped or where there might be terrorists or something. So like, what do I do? Well, this man said, "Hey, you need to pray about this." And that's exactly what I wanted to do. And so I spent the next couple of days just really praying about it. And yeah, obviously I talked to my wife and just saying, "Okay, what do I do here? What is your will, God?" And he wasn't super clear. He didn't give me a burning yes, go, or a no, don't. It was just kind of nothing. It was like picking up the phone and just listening to static. And that was so frustrating for me because, guys, I don't want to disappoint God. And if he's not talking to me, then it probably means there's something wrong with me, right? So like, what am I doing wrong? Am I not saying the prayer the right way? Am I not praying long enough? Is there sin in my life? What do I do? And in the midst of all of this confusion and spiritual fear, this man sent me a text. And in the text, he shared his principles for discovering God's will for his life. He told me, following God's will for your life is one of the most exciting and frustrating things you will ever do. He said, God never runs on our timetable. He rarely answers in the way that we think he will or should. It grows your faith like nothing, and that is so hard. I want to share with you these principles of how to discover God's will, because maybe right now you're looking at a big decision and you don't know what to do, or maybe sometime soon you're going to get hit with something. You're like, oh man, God, what do you want me to do? The first step is to pray in the authoritative name of Jesus to prevent Satan from confusing or distracting you. Now in church, all the time we hear people say, in Jesus' name, amen. And it's kind of a thing that we just say. But the first step to discovering God's will is to say a prayer in the name of Jesus and claim the authority that he has been given. In Matthew 28, verse 18, Jesus says, all authority in heaven and on earth has been given to me. Jesus is saying, I've got the power. And when we start looking into God's will, we've got to start focusing on who's got the power. Who's got the authority? What's crazy about this verse is Jesus says, all authority has been given to me. That means Jesus doesn't take the authority anywhere. Now, typically when I read this verse, I think about how God the Father gave Jesus all authority. And that's awesome. Way to go, Jesus and God. And that's super cool. But as I was reading about it this weekend, God just hit me upside the head with my Bible and said, listen, you have to give him the authority. This isn't just this huge eternal and God the Father gave Jesus the authority. This is something I've got to do in my life. So if I really want to find out God's will, first off, I've got to give him the authority over me. That's a hard thing to do because I know what I want and I know what I want to do. And Jesus is saying, nope, surrender your life to me. So first you pray in the authoritative name of Jesus and you say, God, I need you to keep me from being confused and distracted by Satan. I need your wisdom and I give you the authority to guide in this process. And then the second step is you surrender this issue and your life fully to Jesus. That means if he says stay, you're like, okay. If he says go, you're like, let's go. Don't tie your emotions and your desires to the answer you want God to bless. Say, God, whatever you want, I will do. Then you need to repent of any sins that you have in your life. Ask God, say, hey, is there anything that's separating me from you? Now, there might be something pretty obvious. Maybe it's a sin that you just run to all the time, or maybe there's a relationship where you've got a big grudge, or there's some forgiveness that you just need to offer to somebody. For most of my life, I thought sin was like breaking a rule that I would either be punished for breaking or rewarded for keeping. But lately, I've learned that sin is the thing that separates me from God's love. In Psalms 139, verses 23 and 24, David says, search me, O God, and know my heart. Test me and know my anxious thoughts. See if there's any offensive way in me and lead me in the way everlasting. And that's a great prayer to pray as you're surrendering authority to God. Say, okay, God, what do I need to repent of? And some things, they're going to be obvious. Just let those go right away. But other things, you might have to sit in silence for a while and say, okay, God, what's next? And he's going to bring things to your mind. And it might be a struggle, but you've got to let them go if you want God to show you his will. The next step is pray for wisdom. In James chapter 1, verses 5, it says, if any of you lacks wisdom, he should ask of God, who gives generously to all without finding fault, and it will be given to him. But then verse 6 has a little bit of a warning. It says, when he asks, he must believe and not doubt, because the man who doubts is like a wave of the sea, blown and tossed by the wind. The next step is so important because you've got to pray for wisdom. And then you've got to believe that God has given it to you. If you know the next step, great. If not, wait. That means if you know, okay, the next thing I got to do is I got to make this phone call. I got to have this tough conversation. I've got to do this thing I'm afraid of doing. Well, then that's what you got to do. But if you're looking at a situation and you just have no idea what to do, then you just wait. That was me this weekend. I prayed about it. I felt really good about it on Friday. I said, well, let's sleep on it. And then Saturday, I got really confused. I didn't know what to do. Do I go to Ethiopia or do I stay here in Tennessee? What do I do? And I wanted God to give me something clear, but He was saying, Grant, you gotta wait. If you know the next step, take it. But if you don't, you've got to wait. Now, during this time of waiting and praying for wisdom, I talked to this spiritual mentor and he said, what are you afraid of? And I said, well, I'm afraid of disappointing God. I'm afraid of doing the wrong thing. And he said, you've got to surrender that fear to God. You've got to let it go. And so I prayed this crazy prayer where I said, okay, God, you know, like I'm worried about doing the wrong thing here. So will you please take that fear away and give me courage, not to do the right thing, but courage to not be afraid of making the wrong choice. And what's crazy, guys, is God gave me peace. Notice I didn't say He gave me the answer. I still had no idea what to do, but He did give me peace. And that's what we need during the waiting time. Because the fourth step is to wait. Wait in God's presence. Just sit there with Him. Let Him reveal His will to you. Because get this, when you give God the authority over your life, when you say, okay, God, you're the Lord, you're the boss, then it's His responsibility to tell you what to do. The Bible's full of great verses encouraging us to wait in hopeful expectation for God to reveal His will. Check out Jeremiah 33:3. It says, call to me and I will answer you and tell you great and unsearchable things you don't know. Psalms 25 verses 4-5 says, show me your ways, O Lord. Teach me your paths. Guide me in your truth and teach me, for you are my God, my Savior. My hope is in you all day long. And I love the promise of Psalms 32:8. It says, I will instruct you and teach you in the way you should go. I will counsel you and watch over you. Those promises are telling you that God says it's my responsibility to show you what to do. So just wait for my timing. Now, this time of waiting is full of gifts, and it's not just you got to be patient and grow your character. It's also a vacation. God knows what He's getting ready to call you to do, and it's probably going to be a lot of hard work. The waiting time is when you have the opportunity to relax and recharge. Psalms 46:10 says, be still and know that I am God. Another translation says, stop striving. Now, these Hebrew words mean stop fighting, stop trying so hard, calm down, relax. And that's what the waiting time is for. It's a time to stop trying to prove to God how righteous you are and manipulate Him into giving you an answer. It's a time just to say, you know what, God? I'm going to rest in you. The final step is simple. You accept what God's given you, and you test your conclusion against God's word. God's word is a lamp unto your feet and a light unto your path, and He's not going to ask you to do something that goes against His clear instructions in the Bible. So whatever answer you get, you've got to ask yourself, is this going against the Bible, or is it in line with the teachings of Jesus? Isaiah 8 verse 20 says, to the law and to the testimonies, if they don't speak according to this word, they have no light of dawn. So that's what I did. I prayed in the authoritative name of Jesus. I surrendered my life and this issue. I prayed for wisdom. And then I waited. And then I felt God say, go. Go to Ethiopia. And I've looked at my Bible since then, and I've had so many verses that just encourage me to say, you know what? God's got this, and He's going to take care of you. So guys, I'm going to Ethiopia. And I feel peace about it. And I don't know what's going to happen there and how amazing it's going to be, or I don't know anything except that this is God's will for my life now. Now, I talk to you guys on this podcast a lot about stepping out of your comfort zone and doing the right thing and following God. And now I'm trying to live it in my own life. And so the next time you bump up against something and you're like, man, God, what do you want me to do? Follow these principles and God will make his will clear to you. Because here's two truths you can take to the bank no matter what. God is for you and God is with you. God bless. God's blueprint for building epic men is Jesus. When men go all in for God, they change the world. That's why Blueprint for Men is dedicated to empowering men to base their lives on the example of Jesus. One practical way to do that is through the Morning Summit. A number one new release on Amazon, this 13-week small group challenge equips men with the team, plan, and tools they need to create solid morning habits that will transform their lives. Search Morning Summit Blueprint on Amazon today. Jesus is the blueprint for men, and he's calling you out of a life of comfort and into a life of courage.
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5: The BBC report said three centuries ago in parts of North America, a strange event turned morning to night. It remains wreathed in mystery. So what caused the dark day? They were referring to May 19, 1780 and stated that no one really seems to know what caused the eerie darkness that descended on the New England states and parts of eastern Canada. There was no solar eclipse, and even if there was, it would only have lasted a few minutes. There was no volcanic activity. And although the Beeb reported a meteorite is unlikely, they said, you can't rule it out completely. The venerable news institution stated, the answer to the puzzle can be found in the trees, many scientists believe. Okay. One historian said, in those days, it would be quite natural to think it was the second coming. It wasn't, of course, but it was connected to the second coming. Jesus said in Matthew 24:29, immediately after the tribulation of those days, the sun will be darkened and the moon will not give its light. That was fulfilled around 250 years ago at a time when people were beginning to think about the second coming of Jesus, something that was rarely discussed in those days, even in religious circles. God was then directing people and he's directing people now to Scripture. We don't know when Jesus will return, but we often say the signs are fulfilling. Some signs, like the dark day, have already been fulfilled. Life isn't for frittering away. God wants you to know today that his son Jesus is soon to return. If you'll open your heart to him, you will have eternity to look forward to. For many, many years, the signs have been saying Jesus is coming back, and he is. He's coming back soon. John Bradshaw, It Is Written.

following their persecution in the lower valleys. The Waldensians who moved up here into the higher valleys did not do so to live life as hermits. Number one, they fled persecution, but once they got here, they tried to establish as normal a life as possible. And normal for them was training missionaries and training their young people in how to study and how to teach the Bible. This here, the College of the Barbs, stands today as just one example of what would have been numerous schools that would have been spread all over the valleys where they would teach and train their young people to be missionaries throughout Europe. Here in the College of the Barbs is a Bible copy table, a place where the students would have painstakingly, by hand, written the Bible out from beginning to end. You see, the Bible was very important to the Waldensians. They had it in their own language. It formed a basis for congregational worship. There was also societies of young people that would meet together and would commit large parts of the Bible to memory. After studying here in the colleges in the valleys, the students would be sent out to many of the great universities around Europe. We know that some of the countries that they went to were England, Scotland, France, Spain, Germany, the Czech Republic, Poland, Lithuania, Bulgaria, and Croatia. And as they went out as students, they would study whether to be a doctor, a nurse, whether it was to be a lawyer. They would study various subjects, but their main purpose of going there was to be an undercover missionary. They would take the Bible with them. They would also send some missionaries out who would just go out as workers. They may be traveling craftsmen or traveling artisans and tradesmen, and they would also take the Bible with them, and they would move and travel through different parts of Europe. They couldn't have the Bible, it was illegal, and so they would take their coat and they would unstitch the seam of their coat. And then just inside the two layers of the coat, they would put a few pages of the Bible. And they would travel with just a few pages of the Bible, not a whole copy. And when they found someone that they thought was maybe interested in the gospel, they would take the Bible out of the stitches of their coat and share the truths of God's word with them. You know, maybe you're working today in a doctor's office. Maybe you're working as a nurse in a hospital. Maybe you're a teacher in a school, or maybe you're a lawyer in some law firm. You are not there simply to collect a paycheck to pay the bills. You are there as a missionary. God has put you there for a specific purpose. There may be someone in your workplace that God knows only you can reach. As students as well, the first reason why they went to study was not to get the best degree, but it was to be a missionary in the great universities in Europe. You today may be a missionary in a great institution. You are not there just for academic excellence. You are there also to seek and find people that you can share the gospel with. And the other thing we learn from the Waldensians is how important the Bible was to them. If they would take just a few pages and put it in their coats and then share it with other people, how much more should we commit the Bible to memory? How much more should we commit the Bible to study, that we would know God's word and be able to share it wherever we are? They stand today, these Waldensians, as an inspiration to us. And may it inspire us for service, may it inspire us for study wherever we are.

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3: Psalm 37, verses 23 and 24 says, "The steps of the godly are directed by the Lord. He delights in every detail of their lives. Though they stumble, they will not fall, for the Lord holds them by the hand." Psalm 37, verses 23 and 24.

0: 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Come on! 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
1: Welcome to Your Story Hour. I'm Aunt Nikki.
2: And I'm Uncle John, and we're here to bring you today's
1: inspiring story. Welcome to another exciting time with Your Story Hour, everyone.
2: Especially exciting, Aunt Nikki.
1: How so, Uncle John?
2: The story that Aunt Carol is going to tell us today is about some dangerous and daring times back in the early 1800s, right here in the United States.
1: Exciting, dangerous, daring? Early 1800s, you say. Before the Civil War, then.
2: Yes, and even though these events happened long ago, the bravery and courage of the people involved, people who literally risked their lives, should never, ever be forgotten.
1: It sounds like you have a bit of background to share with us, Uncle John.
2: I do. By the time our story begins, the eastern coastal area of the United States had become more and more populated, and over the years, settlers had spilled over the Appalachian Mountains into the more central and southern parts of the country.
1: And as I remember, farming was the principal business throughout settled areas, and in the south, great cotton plantations spread across the landscape.
2: Yes, and most of the plantation work required manpower, people working in the fields, and manpower often meant...
1: slavery.
2: Exactly.
1: And slavery meant misery and suffering for millions of people.
2: Right again, Aunt Nikki. Just imagine being owned by another person, like a cow or pig is owned. And just that thought would be bad enough. But the cruel treatment that many owners heaped upon their slaves is a dark chapter in our country's history.
1: I'm not so sure we could ever begin to tell that entire story, Uncle John.
2: I totally agree. But Aunt Carol will tell us about some good people who definitely did not agree with the idea of slavery. They were called abolitionists because they wanted to abolish slavery, and some were active in the Underground Railroad.
1: Ah, yes, the Underground Railroad. If I remember, it was first called that by a slave hunter who chased his runaway slave across the Ohio River. But once he got to the town, which sat on the northern side of the river, the slave disappeared.
2: Disappeared?
1: Mm-hmm. The hunter said later, it was as if the slave had disappeared on an underground road.
2: Well, Aunt Nikki, that town where the slave disappeared?
1: Yes?
2: That was Ripley, Ohio. And that's exactly where Aunt Carol's taking us in our story today called A Light in the Window.
3: In the 1820s, Ripley, Ohio was a bustling waterfront town where steamboats often stopped on their way up or down the Ohio River. Houses along Front Street overlooked the water and had an excellent view across the river to Kentucky, a state where slavery was legal. Abolitionist John Rankin, a minister, and his wife Jean had originally moved to Ohio, a free state, when Lowry, their oldest child, was 5 years old. And for several years, they lived in a house right on the waterfront. However, when Lowry was about 12 years old, the Rankins decided to move again. Not so much because the house was too small, even though there were already 9 children in the family, but because John Rankin, his wife, and his older children were part of the secret side of activities in town. Ripley, Ohio was a key station on the Underground Railroad, and John Rankin was secretly known to be its major conspirator. Their new house, at Mrs. Rankin's suggestion, would sit high on a hilltop above the town, a vantage point she named Liberty Hill. When construction was complete, the couple, along with their older children, surveyed the satisfying results.
4: Yes, yes, my dear, this will do very nicely.
5: I think so, too. The front of our house faces the river and the town below.
6: I bet on a clear day we could see way across the river.
4: Yes, David, and our house here on the hill can be seen from far away as well.
5: So you see, children, every night we'll light a lantern and put it in the front window to show the runaways where to come. Our front door will never be locked to them.
7: And our back porch here faces north to the woods and to the trails to freedom.
5: Yes, Lowry. And now we're farther from the river.
4: Which means the slave hunters won't be knocking on our door quite so fast.
6: They'll have to look harder.
7: Yeah, Isabella. Meanwhile, we'll have more time to hide them or get them on their way.
5: Well, Lowry, you and David here, and Calvin too, you boys have become quite the expert conductors for the Underground Railroad. You're the ones who can hurry the escapees through the woods to the next station without raising as much suspicion. But if we do have to hide them, we now have some secrets built right into our new house.
6: Like this hidden trap door right here in the floor of the back porch?
4: Yes, exactly.
5: Go ahead, David. Lift up the planks if you like.
8: There.
6: Is it all right if I go down?
5: Sure, go ahead.
6: It's cool down here, and it's pretty big.
9: Yes, plenty of room for an extra stash of food, along with several hidden runaways.
4: Now, tomorrow, Isabella.
8: Yes, Mother?
4: Tomorrow, we'll begin to stockpile a large food supply. Harvest time is here, and the root vegetables will store well down where the earth keeps them cool.
5: Come on up now, David.
6: All right.
4: Anyway, we need to be prepared. We'll soon have more and more slaves on the run, and we'll need to give them a good, hearty meal, if there's time, before we send them on.
5: This is the best time for the slaves to make a break for it. The corn is ripe in the fields, and they can pick it on their way for food.
6: Ugh, I don't think I'd want to eat raw corn.
7: I bet you would if you were hungry, David.
4: And if you were on the run like the slaves are, and you didn't have anything else to eat for days, maybe even weeks.
6: Yeah, I guess.
4: Anyway, it always helps if we can give them a good meal and some extra clothes.
5: Especially since most of them escape with just the clothes on their backs.
8: Rags, more like.
4: That's why we need to keep a stockpile of extra clothes ready. But I'll have to be very careful about buying too many sewing supplies at a time, since we're already under great suspicion by some of our fellow citizens.
7: Yeah, the ones who think slavery is all right. The ones who make money by catching the runaways and handing them over to the slavers for the big cash reward.
5: True. They do get a lot of money. As much as $500 if they capture a slave on this side of the river.
6: They're always on the lookout. Like Chancy Shaw.
7: He's the worst. He's out every night prowling up and down the waterfront trying to grab any runaways he can find. Plus, he'd love to catch us red-handed since we're breaking the law. We're supposed to turn runaways in, not help them escape.
5: Well, we're not breaking God's law, Lowry. Just some very bad laws made by men. And fortunately, not everyone in town is like Chancy.
4: There are plenty of other people taking the same risks as we are.
5: But remember, children, not a word to anyone outside of this family. Never, never discuss any of this, even amongst yourselves, when you're not here at home.
4: Even to other people like us who help the slaves.
5: One word overheard by the wrong person could mean fines and jail for us. And even death for the slaves we're helping. Understood?
6: Yes, Father. We promise.
7: Don't worry. We'll keep our secrets.
5: Good. And now, let's head out to the barn. I'll show you the secret room under the barn floor. Some night, when your mother and I are keeping the slave hunters talking at the front door, you children may need to hurry runaways out the back to the barn and quickly get them hidden.
3: And so life on Liberty Hill began. During the day, the Rankins led seemingly routine lives. But at night, the Underground Railroad came to life. Pastor Rankin operated as a ticket master, making escape arrangements. Jean Rankin acted as a station master, feeding the runaways and preparing them for their journey. And the Rankin boys were conductors, helping the slaves get from one station of refuge to another. As the years slid by, they all learned to become more and more practiced at their secret business.
10: There. Now what do you guys think?
0: Wow, Lowry, you can't even see it.
11: Yeah, you're right, Calvin. Nobody would ever guess that this wagon has a false bottom.
10: So, who wants to try it out? David? Calvin?
0: I do.
10: All right. Let me just lift up these two planks. Like so? Now climb aboard, Calvin, and let's see what you think.
0: I'm in.
10: Good. Now, we'll just lower the planks.
11: And spread some hay over the top in the wagon bed.
10: So how is it in there?
0: It's kind of dark in here, and kind of hard.
11: Dark is good. It means it's good and snug.
10: And if you're an escaping slave, I don't think you'll mind the hard part so much. You'll just be glad to be safe. We should be able to drive this wagon right under the noses of the slave hunters.
3: The entire Rankin family was constantly on the lookout for ways to help the slaves. The boys found places in hollow logs in the woods, small caves, hollowed out wood piles, and other places where escaping slaves could hide. And ever faithfully, Jean Rankin lit a lantern each night and put it in the front window. The light burned brightly as a beacon of hope to slaves on the Kentucky side who dared to dream about freedom.
12: You see that light over yonder, Sarah Child? Way up on that hill, way over the river.
8: Uh-huh, Daddy. I sees it.
12: Someday, if your mama and me gets the chance, we's going toward that light. We gonna cross that river and we gonna climb that hill. They help us. The people in that house, they help us get all the way north to Canada. North to freedom.
3: But that help did not come without danger, both to the runaways and to those who were helping them escape.
13: Open up in there! Open up!
14: Have the boys had time to be on their way?
13: Come on, we know you're in there!
4: Yes, I think so. The three of them saddled two horses earlier so they'd be ready.
13: Open up, I say!
14: Good thing we knew ahead of time that we might have a runaway tonight.
13: Open up!
14: All right, here goes.
5: I'm coming. Just a minute. Well, gentlemen, what is it? You're making enough noise to wake the dead.
13: You know why we're here. We chased a slave from across the river up that hill and right to your doorstep.
5: Is that so?
13: Yes, that's so. Now step aside and let us in.
5: Well, gentlemen, you'd have to have a search warrant before that would be legal. Do you have a warrant?
13: One way or another, we're gonna have us that slave, Rankin.
5: I can't stop you from searching outside, but until you have a legal warrant, you'll not be coming inside my house.
13: You know I can't get a warrant before daylight. This gun's all the warrant I need.
5: You're threatening me? At gunpoint? You'd break the law.
13: Well, you're breaking it by hiding slaves. We know all about you, Rankin.
5: You only know what you think you've heard. Now, you boys be on your way, and in the morning, if you get your warrant...
13: Oh, come on, Sam, get back on your horse. We're wasting time. Let's get to the woods. Maybe she's already moved on, and if she's out there, we'll find her. You mark my words, Rankin. One of these days, I'm gonna take you down. Yeah, you're costing us a lot of reward money. We're not gonna forget. You hear that? We're not gonna forget.
3: The Rankin boys were galloping along one of the trails leading to the next station, located about 5 miles from Ripley. Riding behind David on one horse was a runaway slave, a teenage girl holding on for dear life, while Lowry and Calvin rode double on the other horse. Soon, they pulled up to a stop at a fork in the road.
14: Whoa. All right, David. You and Calvin know what to do.
11: Yep. We'll take the left fork.
8: Can you get down without leaving tracks?
14: I think so. Most of the slave hunters aren't expert trackers anyway. They just want the money. We'll slide off here into the leaves. Are you ready, miss?
15: Yes, I was ready, but I was scared.
14: Grab the reins, Calvin.
8: Got him!
14: Let me get down first.
8: Steady, boy, steady.
14: All right now, miss.
11: Here, I'll lower you down.
14: There, that's good. All right, get going, you two. Ride ahead a couple miles and then double back. The slavers won't be far behind us now.
11: Be careful, Lowry. Come on, boy.
14: We gotta hide back off the trail. Come on, follow me. Stay close. And remember, not a word, not a sneeze, not a noise of any kind.
15: I's not gonna make no noise.
14: All right, this is a good place. Let's get down. We've gotta hug the ground when the slavers come by. No looking up or we'll be caught.
1: That was so scary, Uncle John. I can't even imagine how terrifying it would feel to be running away from slave hunters.
2: Neither can I, and it's not anything that I would ever want to experience myself. But it's important that we learn about the people who did experience such times, and it's exciting to imagine being with the Rankin brothers on their life-saving adventure.
1: I felt as if I was right there. It is so inspiring to learn about the lives of ordinary people like the Rankins who do the right thing even though it may cost them dearly.
2: Yes, and we can also learn what not to do by hearing the stories of other people's mistakes.
1: Mm-hmm. We can learn the easy way or the hard way, and it's far easier to learn from other people's experiences.
2: Absolutely. That's why we love to share the stories of men and women who've made a positive difference in our world.
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3: Within just a few minutes of hiding themselves in the brush near the roadside, Lowry and the slave girl heard the hoofbeats of the approaching slave hunters and then heard them pull their horses to a halt at the fork in the road.
13: Whoa there!
16: Whoa!
13: So, Sam, can you see which way they went?
16: Looks like... Yep, there's two sets of prints over here to the left. They must have gone this way. Hoo-wee! I can just smell that reward money in my pocket.
13: Yeah, well, we gotta catch that runaway gal first. Let's get going. Somebody must have given her a nice little horseback ride, and they can't be far ahead.
16: Yeah, if it was left to me, I'd hang every one of them slave stealers.
3: Just a ways down the trail, the slave hunters met David and Calvin, who had turned around and were now headed back toward the fork in the road.
16: So, what are you boys doing out here in the dead of night?
11: We just got a late start back home. We ran an errand for our father earlier today.
16: Oh, yeah? An errand, you say?
8: Yes, sir.
16: Yeah, right.
13: Well, anyway, you two seen anybody on this trail tonight?
8: Yes, sir.
16: Who? Who'd you see?
11: Four people.
8: On horseback.
11: Traveling fast. Two horses.
13: Ha! Three guys and a slave gal, if I don't miss my guess.
11: Yes, and not that long ago.
13: You hear that, Sam? We're closing in.
16: Yeah, I heard it all right. We best get going. Longer we spend here, the farther they get.
3: As soon as David and Calvin were back at the fork in the road, they double-mounted on one horse and headed for home. Lowry, with the slave girl riding behind on the other horse, headed down the right fork of the trail to the next underground station. And within several hours from their adventure's beginning, all three Rankin boys were back home in bed, trying to get a little sleep before they had to get up for school. The next morning...
17: Good job last night, boys.
14: Thank you, Father.
8: They wanted to know why we were out there in the middle of the night.
11: We told them we were getting a late start back from doing an errand for Father.
14: We didn't want to be guilty of telling a lie.
18: You told no lie. You were on an errand for your father.
11: And we did see three guys and a slave gal, as they said.
8: Yeah, us.
17: Well, anyway, I've already arranged for passage by boat from Cleveland across to Canada. So if all goes well... we've helped to rescue one more of God's children.
3: Through the years, Pastor John and Jean Rankin and their children, who eventually numbered 13, helped more than 2,000 runaway slaves, some of whom had traveled many miles northward to the Ohio River from points far to the south. But perhaps the most famous escapee was a slave named Eliza. Eliza's master lived in a town not far downriver from Ripley. She had several children, who were also slaves on the same farm, and her youngest was just a toddler. One cold day in February of 1838, she overheard her master's wife dealing with a slave trader to sell her baby away from her the very next day. And she knew she had to act.
19: I don't know how, child, but I's got to save you.
15: I's got to get to the other side of the river up by Ripley Way. They say folks is there, up on the hill, that will help us.
3: That very night, Eliza headed through the woods with her little one. She knew that

0: I know it's not much, but...
1: I be thanking you for me and my child. We got to get across the river. The missus, she gonna sell my child. I heard her say so. I's trying to get to Canada, but I's coming back.
0: Coming back?
1: I's got more chillin', and I's coming back to get some just as soon as this one's safe. But I got to get over the river tonight.
0: There's no way across the river tonight. The ice has been thawing for 2-3 days. You'll fall right through and drown.
1: Oh, no! No, the hounds!
0: Yes, I hear them too.
1: They be tracking me already. They coming. They coming. I got to go. I got to go.
0: But you can't.
1: I be thanking you. But I gotta run now to the river.
0: There's no way. No boat can get across.
1: I be running across that river or I die trying.
0: Here. Here's a shawl. Wrap your baby.
1: Thank you, sir.
0: And now to the door.
1: Oh, no, they must be here.
0: Come with me. Quickly, to the fence.
1: The river. The river is this way?
0: Right through that clearing. Here, let me pull this fence rail off. There. Now, when you get to the river, put this under your arms crosswise. If you fall through the ice, it might keep you from drowning. Now go. Go!
2: Eliza ran to the river with the slave hunters almost at her heels. She charged onto the edge of the thin ice and almost immediately broke through, the water coming nearly to her knees. She sloshed her way back up onto the ice and ran, and then...
1: Oh! Oh! I've been broken through! The ice is full of holes! I'm so cold! But thank you, Lord! This rail has saved us!
2: Somehow, by tossing her shawl-wrapped bundle onto the ice ahead, she saved her baby from going under. Valiantly, she struggled, pulling herself back onto the ice, and then began running again. Running, and then...
1: Oh, Lord! Save us! We's in the river again!
2: Once more, the rail had saved her from drowning. Eliza tossed her child ahead on the ice, struggled out of the water, grabbed the shawl-wrapped bundle, and kept running, not knowing if the slavers were behind her, but fearing to take even a second to look back. Little did she know that someone on the Ohio shore had already heard her coming. The slave catcher, Chancey Shaw.
3: Ah, I hear somebody coming across the river. I'll just keep hidden, and soon I'll have me a runaway slave. It's as good as money in the bank.
2: And as soon as Eliza, sopping wet, nearly stiff with cold, and carrying her ice-encrusted bundle, stumbled onto the Ohio bank, a hand reached out of the shadows and grabbed her arm.
3: Aha! I've got you now.
1: No! No!
3: What you got there?
1: He's my child. My baby.
3: Your child? You came across that melting ice with your baby? I heard you. You fell in.
1: Yes, sir. And my child, he's so cold.
3: Well, I, any woman who crossed that river carrying her baby has won her freedom. Here, let's get this frozen shawl off your baby. There. And now?
2: Accounts vary as to what exactly happened next. Some say that Lowry Rankin happened by and Chancey Shaw turned Eliza over to him. Some say it was Chancey himself who took the woman to the steps leading the way to the top of Liberty Hill, and that he pointed her to the light burning in the window above. But however it happened, Eliza was soon in front of the fireplace in the Rankin living room, swathed in Jean Rankin's offering of warm, dry clothes. By this time, it was Calvin and his younger brother John who conducted the runaways to the next station, and they were quickly roused from their beds. Soon, once again, the Rankin boys were on a midnight adventure, this time with Eliza and her child. Once again, the Rankin family had helped another desperate runaway slave escape to freedom.
4: Wow, Uncle John, what an adventure, and what a family.
5: For sure, Aunt Nikki. And as far as anyone knows, not one runaway slave that came under the care of the Rankin family was ever caught by slave hunters.
4: That's truly amazing.
5: It sure is. Not many people can claim to have a 100% success rate.

0: Speaking of success, in her story, Aunt Carol said that Eliza was the most famous of all the runaways. Do you know why?
1: Yes, I do. It was Eliza's experience that became the centerpiece of the book Uncle Tom's Cabin, written by Harriet Beecher Stowe. Her book helped people understand just how terrible slavery was.
0: Oh, yes. I've certainly heard about Uncle Tom's Cabin. It's quite a well-known book.
1: Yes, it is. In fact, when Abraham Lincoln once met Harriet Beecher Stowe, he reportedly said, "So you're the little woman who wrote the book that started this great war."
0: I guess we just never know how much the things we say or the things we do influence those around us.
1: So true. As we were talking about earlier, we humans have the amazing capacity to learn from others' experiences.
0: Mm-hmm. And it's good to remember that people are looking at what we do and learning from us, just as we are observing and learning from other people, both those living as well as those from the pages of history.
1: Like all those brave folks who risked their lives for the Underground Railroad to make America a better place for all people.
0: And just like them, you and I want to make the world a better place.
1: You took the words right out of my mouth, Aunt Nikki.
0: That's because I know that you're as passionate about your Story Hours ministry as I am, Uncle John.
1: No doubt about it. I'm thrilled to have the opportunity of sharing our stories with boys and girls around the world.
0: And not just the stories, but also our online monthly magazine, Clubhouse.
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0: So even though our time is up for today, we look forward to hearing from you soon.
1: And remember to tune in next time, because Aunt Carol has another exciting story about another brave citizen of Ripley, Ohio.

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3: With us are our news. I'm Keith Peters in Washington. The U.S. is keeping its ceasefire regarding Iran.
4: President Donald Trump says he's holding off on a planned attack of Iran. Trump made this announcement on his Truth Social platform. He said he made the decision after talking to the leaders of Saudi Arabia, the United Arab Emirates, and Qatar. Now, interestingly enough, Trump described it as, quote, our attack on Iran. It's not unclear if he meant to include the Gulf Arab states, which have been increasingly worried about Iran. There have been some thoughts that some may be trying to reach deals with Iran. Others, like the UAE, have sharpened their language against Iran, accusing it of committing terrorism or piracy by holding its stranglehold on the Strait of Hormuz.
3: Correspondent John Gambrell reporting. Meanwhile, Russia's leader is visiting China to reaffirm ties with President Xi Jinping.
5: The Tuesday-Wednesday visit by Russian President Vladimir Putin comes less than a week after President Donald Trump wrapped up his own trip to Beijing. The visit's likely to be closely watched as Beijing seeks to maintain stable relations with the U.S. while also preserving strong ties.